0: runner thrown out at the plate. There's been a double play on the infield. And Ciccone with three strikeouts thus far. He's allowed just the two hits through three and a third. Here's the 1-2. Swung on, and there's a high fly ball to center. Late start for Schneeman, fading back. Turned a couple of ways and hauls it in just shy of the warning track. Sometimes the ones hit directly at a center fielder can be a challenge, but Schneeman able to make the play easily. Now it's Wilson Contreras, and this is where you want to see him come to the plate with two outs and the bases empty. He is the big power threat for the Red Sox, and again, years past and down through the years, they've had way more than one, as there's a swing and a line drive to left, a base hit for Wilson Contreras, who's now 1-for-2. The Red Sox, synonymous with power. And really, when they traded Rafael Devers last summer and did not sign Alex Bregman, it was thin to begin with and became even more so. They did acquire Contreras in the offseason. So that's helped, but just not enough around him from the power perspective. Masataka Yoshida steps in, takes a breaking ball down low. A fly to center his first time up. 4-0, Guardians in front. The 1-0 swung on, looped foul and out of play to even the count. Just a couple of days left to upload your KeyBank credit or debit card to your card's wallet within the MLB ballpark app to receive $5 of loaded value to spend on food, beverages, and merchandise right here at the ballpark, courtesy of KeyBank. And tomorrow afternoon and Sunday afternoon, the last 2 days you can do that. Here's the 1-1. Swung on, fouled back. And the count's now 1-2 on Yoshida. Left-handed hitting DH. Signed a 5-year high-dollar contract coming over from Japan and has not lived up to those expectations as he swings and lifts one high in the air to left center. Long run for Martinez, and he makes the catch just as he got to the warning track to retire Yoshida and the Red Sox in the fourth. We head to the bottom of the inning, 4-0, Cleveland in front.
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0: Patrick Bailey leads things off for the Guardians, bottom of the fourth, and he swings and drives one to right center field, a base hit, maybe more, and that one rolls to the wall. Bailey's on his way to second. He'll be in with a stand-up double. Patrick Bailey with his second double as a Guardian. He drove in his fourth run with Cleveland. His first time up with a sack fly, part of that four-run uprising in the first inning that has the Guardians in front by a 4-0 score. And for the third straight inning, the Guardians have that leadoff hitter reach. The only inning that didn't happen was the inning they scored the four runs back in the first. Now Brian Rocchio steps in, pitch to him. Low and outside for ball one. The sinker at 97 from Bayo. He has a great arm, but for whatever reason, getting hit a lot harder this season than in years past. The right-hander out of Curacao delivers, and it's down low for a ball. Rocchio struck out to end the first inning. Switch hitter left side. Guardians with that four-run lead. They love to tack on, and it's always fun to score first, and then you hear that scoring next is a good idea, too. Try and separate a little bit. The 2-0 swung on, ground ball to the second baseman. Up with it, Kiner Falefa flips on to first for the out, but a good out productive-wise for Brian Rocchio as he advances the runner to third with less than two down. Top of the lineup, Travis Bazzana steps in. 1-for-2 with a single and a stolen base last time up in the second inning. Infield in for the Sox. Here's the pitch. Swing and a miss, strike one. Don't forget now through August the 6th, visit GuardiansF150Sweeps.com. And you can enter for a chance to win a special Guardians Edition 2026 F-150 Raptor truck. Here's the 0-1. Fastball strike on the outside corner. And, of course, that is courtesy of your Northeast Ohio Ford dealers. We're in the bottom of the fourth. It is 4-0 Guardians. The 0-2 to Bazzana. Outside and high for a ball. Off speed that time. 89 mile an hour changeup, which seems hard to do, but that is off speed for Bayo. That's how good his arm is. Right-hander from the stretch. Here it is. Breaking ball down low. Did he check it? Yes, he did. Bazzana battling. Gets the count back to 2-2. Oh, what a stretch it has been. The first month plus now in the big leagues for Travis Bazzana. The 2-2. Swing and a miss, strike three. So Bazzana down on strikes for the second time tonight. Two down in the inning. Here's Jose Ramirez. 1-for-2 of the first inning single and a run scored. And the Guardians put four on the board. And now looking for more here in the fourth inning with a runner at third and two down. The pitch to Hosey. Swung on and ripped to right deep. Back goes Abreu and he makes the catch. A screamer off the bat of Ramirez. But Abreu able to fade back and haul it in for out number three. Guardians come up empty in the fourth. We'll head to the fifth. Cleveland 4, Boston nothing.
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0: Well, we head to the fifth inning, and Mickey Gaspar leads things off for the Red Sox. He doubled his first time up. Gaspar, who had been with the Twins a year ago, now with the Red Sox. Here's the 0-1. Breaking ball down low, and the count's 1-1. Gaspar gets the start behind the plate tonight. Switch hitter, left side. Slade Ciccone looking good tonight, and he'll have to wait as time was called by Gaspar. Boy, what a night. Big crowd. If it's not a sellout, it'll be close. Here comes the 1-1 from Ciccone. Breaking ball down low, 2-1. And don't forget tomorrow, a 4:10 start. Get here early to get your Austin Hedges replica jersey. Now the 2-1 pitch on the outside corner for a strike. 2-2. Well, nice effort here tonight from Ciccone so far. Got the game through five last Saturday night in Philly. The 2-2 swung on, line foul, and out of play. And we'll do it again on 2-2. And he kept the Guardians in that game on Saturday at Philadelphia. That was that night where it never did stop raining. It was cold. Felt like early April. Here's the 2-2. Swung on, ground ball, right side, base hit into right field for Gaspar. So a leadoff single for the Red Sox here in the fifth, and that'll bring up Isaiah Kiner-Falefa. Falefa reached on an error back in the second inning, but on that same play, Gaspar tried to score from second and was thrown out at the plate on a tremendous throw from Angel Martinez playing left field tonight. Here's the pitch, and it's down low for a ball. And that's the area that was such a huge key a year ago, defense for the Guardians. And it has really come to the forefront again. Here's the 1-0. Swung on, foul tipped. 1-1. And they're doing it with players in different spots from a year ago. But in the outfield, Daniel Schneeman's been terrific in center when he's been called upon there. Martinez playing solid outfield, whether it's left or right. Here's the 1-1. Breaking ball, low and away. 2-1 the count. Ciccone from the stretch. Here's his pitch. Swung on, ground ball, left side on through, a base hit. And it's back-to-back singles now to open the fifth inning for the Red Sox. Gaspar and Kiner-Falefa, and Marcelo Mayer will step in. That's five hits now for Boston. Mayer hit just a little bleeder out in front of home plate his first time up and was thrown out by Bailey. Guardians set it up at double play depth on the infield. Here's the pitch. It's on the outside corner, strike one. Mayer, former first-round draft pick, fourth overall back in 2021. Here's the 0-1, swing and a miss. And it's 0-2. He was a high school drafted player out of Eastlake High School in Southern California. Here's the 0-2. Swung on, ground ball near the middle. Under the diving attempt of Bezzana, into center it rolls. Gasper will score. On his way to third is Kiner Falefa. And the Red Sox have strung together three consecutive singles to get on the scoreboard. It's now the Guardians 4 and Boston 1. A page out of the Guardians book from the first inning when they had six consecutive singles. And here comes Carl Willis out to the mound to have a chat with Ciccone. And a 4-1 ball game, Cleveland in front. This message from our friends at Cleveland Clinic. Taking care of yourself is the real victory. 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And just like that, the Guardians get some action going in their pen. Colin Holderman, a hard-throwing righty, starts to loosen. As Ciccone has run into some trouble here in the fifth inning. So first and third for Caleb Durbin. Durbin, the number nine hitter. Here's the pitch. And he swings and lines it down the right field line. Fair ball. This one's going to trickle into the corner. One run is in. Headed for third. Holding there is Mayer. And Durbin is into second with an RBI double. And now it's a 4-2 ball game. And the Red Sox have the potential tying runs in scoring position. So a dramatic turn of events here in the fifth inning, as Jaron Duran will step to the plate. This top of the order now, the challenge for Ciccone. Duran 1-for-2 with a single to open tonight's game. Here's the pitch, and it's outside for ball one. Durbin now with 10 doubles and 18 runs driven in after that RBI double. Here's the 1-0, and Duran swings and skies it to center, plenty deep enough to score another run. Schneeman makes the catch. Tagging, heading for home, and scoring is Mayer. And, Marcelo Mayer crosses home plate on the sack fly, and it's all of a sudden a one-run game. 4-3 Cleveland. RBI number 29 for Duran. And really, this month he has been much more the Jaron Duran than they've become accustomed to. And that's going to be it for Slade Ciccone, with one out in the top half of the fifth inning and three runs in. Here comes manager Stephen Vogt. He wants to make the move right here. So the night comes to an end for Ciccone, who was so sharp through four, but cannot make it out of the fifth. And this call to the bullpen is brought to you by Spartan Storm Shield, the roof system to last your lifetime. 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
16: This is Bill Wills. 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
0: New pitcher for the Guardians, it's Colin Holderman. With the tying run at second base, Guardians leading 4-3. Three runs in the inning for Boston. And Holderman comes on to try and keep it a one-run ball game in favor of Cleveland. Facing Sadon Rafaela, who grounds one toward the shortstop. Up with it, Rocchio fires on to first in time for the out. Caleb Durbin advances to third. Two down in the inning. One pitch, one out for Holderman, who's been terrific. He'll now face a tough hitter in Willier Abreu. Abreu, left-handed batter, facing Holderman, who in 15 games for the Guardians has an ERA of 1.40. The pitch to Abreu is outside. Did he check it? Yes, he did. And they have a challenge by the Guardians, and it's ruled a strike on the ABS by a slim margin. The pitch was called a ball and a check swing, but the challenge by Bailey, who's been really successful in that regard, results in a strike, and it's 0-1 on Abreu. Tying run at third. Holderman lets it fly, swung on, fouled back and out of play, and quickly it's 0-2. And Holderman has been going right after the hitters with that 97-mile-an-hour sinker and then mixes in the slider. He sets. Here's the 0-2. Swung on, grounded foul over to the Sox dugout, first base side. Well, it was four consecutive singles. Meyer with an RBI single. Durbin. Should say three consecutive singles and a double. Durbin with the RBI double. And then the sack fly from Duran to make it a one-run game. 4-3 Cleveland. Holderman with the 0-2. Swung on, popped him up. Foul down the left side and out of play. So we do it again on 0-2 to Abreu. Slade Ciccone again, four scoreless, but then recorded just the one out here in the fifth. And he is lifted in favor of Holderman. The 0-2, way outside and high. And it's 1-2 on Abreu. Durbin dancing down the line down there at third base. Time called by Abreu. Willier Abreu. He has become a real steady player, outstanding defensively and putting up some numbers offensively. Here's the 1-2. Swung on, a chopper back to the mound. Grabbed by Holderman. Heaves it to first in time for the out. Side retired. Holderman gets the job done. We head to the bottom of inning number five. It is 4-3 Cleveland over Boston.
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0: Chase DeLauder opens the bottom of the fifth inning. Suddenly a one-run game as Brian Bayo goes back to work, and DeLauder lines one to right. Abreu comes on, can't make the play. It bounces in front of him for a base hit. And DeLauder with a couple of hits. And this one now 2-for-3, opens the fifth with a single. A baseball goofy game. That's four innings in a row now that the Guardians have had a leadoff batter reach. But again, the only inning they didn't was the first when they scored their four runs. See if they can do something with DeLauder at first and Reese Hoskins stepping in. Here's the pitch. Low and in for ball one. All right, I'm putting this one right at the top of the list for weather nights this season. Just perfect here at Progressive Field tonight. Here's the 1-0. Swung on, and there's a high fly ball, shallow center. Coming in, Rafaela makes the catch, and there's one down.
22: Well, you haven't had a real heavy list of competition.
0: That's for best.
22: Think of a week ago in Philly compared to tonight.
23: You thought out yet from that?
22: Holy smokes.
23: We had colder nights, but that was just raw.
0: That was a rough one. Here's Kyle, and we didn't even play. Kyle Manzardo steps in. Here's the pitch from Bayo. Breaking ball down low.
22: I know he didn't play. I think it's much tougher in the booth than it is down on the field in bad weather.
0: Oh, yeah.
22: Yep.
0: I mean, we had to sit still the whole game. We can't move around.
22: We could only get the thermostat on the heater up to 75.
0: Yeah. Whew. Unlimited hot cocoa. Here comes the 1-0 pitch to Manzardo. Fastball missed outside. 2-0 the count. Manzardo already 2-for-2. Slowly but surely he has started to see those numbers climb after a slow start. The 2-0 pitch swung on, and there's a high fly ball, shallow right, charging in Abreu. Now he's under it, makes the catch. Two down. DeLauder still at first. So again, the Guardians, they get that leadoff hitter on, but so far they haven't been able to move DeLauder here in the fifth. And here comes Angel Martinez. RBI single with another run scoring on an error back in the first inning. 1-for-2. The pitch from Bayo. Swung on, looped foul and out of play. And maybe it wouldn't have turned out the same, but this is where when there's an opener and your regular pitcher does well from the get-go, you say, well, why didn't they just start him? But the Guardians got to the opener for four runs in the first inning, and that's been the difference. Here comes the 0-1. Up high. 1-1. Martinez, switch hitter, left side. DeLauder, the base runner at first. 4-3, Guardians in front.

0: On strikes, side retired. We head to the sixth. It's the Guardians 4, the Red Sox 3.
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0: Well, we head now to the sixth inning, and first ball swinging and fouling it off to cleanup man Wilson Contreras. Colin Holderman back out there for a second inning of work. Got the final two outs in that fifth inning. 4 runs, 10 hits, Cleveland. 3 runs, 7 hits, Boston. Contreras checked on a pitch down and away. He went around on the appeal to first base ump Brennan Miller. And Contreras giving him a sarcastic look. Nothing in to the count. Slade Ciccone went 4 1/3, was dominant through 4 innings. And then the Red Sox got to him for 4 straight hits and a sac fly in the fifth. The pitch, check swing, did he go again? Appeal at first, this time Brennan Miller goes, I didn't like that look. I'm saying he didn't go. Looked like the same swing. 1-2. Holderman's ready. The right-hander lets it rip. Check swing, ball off the glove of Bailey to the backstop, 2-2 the count. Holderman's become one of the dominant setup men in the game. Colin Holderman throws in the upper 90s. Primarily sinkers, sliders, the pitch. Just missed up and in with a slider. And the count 2-2. This has been a game of 2 innings. Tom Hamilton back with you on this beautiful Friday evening in Northeast Ohio. The pitch fouled off to the right, and the count stays full. First inning, Cleveland against the left-handed reliever who started the game, Tyler Samaniego. Cleveland had 6 straight singles and a sac fly to score 4. The 3-2, strike 3 called. He challenges the call on the way down to first, and as he goes to first, tapping his helmet, Contreras keeps going to first. Video board says, strike 3 called, and an embarrassing walk to the first base dugout by Contreras. Boy, you're really showing up the home plate umpire when you keep going to first, challenging the strike 3 call, saying, I know better, and then the call is upheld. That is out number 1. Here's Yoshida taking a strike. Those are the kind of things that will get

0: players in trouble with the umpires? The pitch to Yoshida, a swing and a foul back, 0-2. It's one thing to challenge a call. It's another to say, I'm just going to first because I know you're wrong and I'm right. Those guys have long memories. Now the set. Now the 0-2. Down and in, 1-2 the count. So then the Red Sox countered Cleveland's four-run first with a three-run fifth. Four straight hits of their own and a sac fly. That's been your ballgame. Two wild innings, first and fifth. Way outside the next offering, the count 2-2. Masataka Yoshida, two flyouts. The 2-2 to the left-handed hitter. And it's high again, full count. Well, a good thing Cleveland had an off day simply because you're going to your bullpen in the fifth inning, and now the left-hander, Tim Herron, warming up. The pitch, and it's banged up the middle. Behind second, fielded by Rocchio, throws out Yoshida. Not sure if Holderman got hit by that ball that was scalded back up the middle. Looks like he did. He is limping on the grass area to the left of the mound. Yoshida spanked one back up the middle. And that line drive got him near the calf area of the left leg. That'll be a 1-6-3 out. And we'll see if Holderman can continue. He will not. Manager Stephen Vogt went to the mound to check on him and made the pitching change. Holderman, a little bit of a limp coming to the third base dugout. Will take a timeout. 4-3 Cleveland here in the sixth.
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0: Left-hander Tim Herron to face the switch hitting catcher Mickey Gasper. Gasper, a double and a single, will bat right-handed for the first time. 4-3 Cleveland. Two down, bases empty, sixth inning. Heron's pitch is high, ball one. 24th appearance for Tim Herron, 0-1, ERA 2. Fastball, sinker, curve, slider. The pitch, swing and a foul back, and the count 1-1. Marathon knows you fans are the true co-pilot of any team. Marathon here to keep you and your team fueled all summer long. Marathon driven together. The pitch to Gasper. Down and in, a curveball. He pitched last year with Minnesota. Has also spent a previous stint in Boston. Second time with the Red Sox. The pitch way outside. 3-1 on Mickey Gasper. He is only playing in a 16th game with the Red Sox most of the year in AAA Worcester. Now the 3-1. And a strike, top of the zone, full count. Boston, one challenge left. Cleveland has both of theirs. Looked like a rout after one inning, 4-0 Cleveland. Now 4-3 Cleveland. Boston batting in the sixth. Now the 3-2 pitch. Swung on line drive to left, but right at Angel Martinez. Shoulder high catch to end it. Hits the middle of the sixth, and it stays Cleveland 4, Boston 3 on the Cleveland Clinic Radio Network.
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0: Daniel Schneeman hitting 7th tonight in center field. Leads off against Brian Bale, who's pitched well again out of the Boston bullpen. 4-3 Cleveland, bottom of the 6th. Pitch inside, almost hit him. I guess it's just a mental thing with Bale. How else can you explain that in his 7 starts, his earned run average is 968? This is his 4th appearance out of the bullpen, and his ERA is under 1. The pitch banged on the ground to first, handled by Contreras. He'll make the play himself. Bale, in this his 4th outing, coming in out of the bullpen, has given up 2 earned runs in 22 innings. Here's Patrick Bailey. He's had a big night. Sack fly and a double. He'll bat left-handed. The Cleveland catcher bunts at third base side to the left of the mound. Bale backhands, jump throw to first. Got him! Oh, what a play by Bale! If he doesn't get to that terrific bunt to the left of the mound before the third baseman Durbin got there, kind of spun with a jump throw to first, and he got him, or else it's a bunt single for Bailey. Heck of a play by Bale. 2 down, bases stay empty. 6th inning, 4-3 Cleveland. Brian Rocchio, strikeout, ground out, switch hitter batting left-handed. Bale out of the Dominican Republic. He's ready. He fires. Rocchio waves at it. Nothing and one the count. Outfield really spread out, medium deep. The pitch outside, one and one. Temp has dropped to 67 degrees, but that American flag above the bullpen's out in the right center field concourse, barely moving. Just a delightful Friday night in Northeast Ohio. Down the 1-1. Down and in, ball two, 2-1. And a challenge by the catcher, Gasper. They may be out of challenges after this one. Nope. Gasper right. John Tumpane overruled. It's a strike call overturned. And now the count, a ball and two strikes. Bayo is ready. Here it comes. Outside, a changeup, 2-2. Tomorrow's matchup at 4:10, Parker Messick against Sonny Gray. Tanner Bibee and Ranger Suarez Sunday afternoon. Now the 2-2. Got him swinging on another great changeup. Boy, Bayo lights out here tonight. 4-3 Cleveland. 6 in the books here at the corner of Carnegie and Ontario.
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0: Tim Herron back out, delivering a breaking ball strike to start the seventh, 4-3 Cleveland. Isaiah Kiner-Falefa, 1-for-2 with a single. Herron lets it fly. The pitch bang foul third base side, 0-2. Colin Holderman got the four Red Sox he faced. Tim Herron retired the one that he faced last inning. Activity in the Cleveland bullpen. Right-hander Sean Armstrong. The next pitch, yank foul down the left side, still 0-2. Isaiah Kiner-Falefa, like Joey Cantillo, grew up in the Honolulu area. Ninth year in the big leagues. Once won the gold glove, the 0-2. Swing and a pop-up. Playable. Shallow right. Bazana out. DeLauder in. Bazana makes the one-handed catch. Cleveland second baseman retires his counterpart. Here's Marcelo Meyer. Meyer, a left-handed hitter at short. 1-for-2, an RBI single. Meyer, a first-round pick out of high school in 2021, and the fourth player chosen in that first round of 2021. The pitch. Meyer bangs one on the ground to third, backing up with a backhand. Ramirez spins around, throws in the dirt. Backhanded attempt by Manzardo. Couldn't find the handle. Meyer gets an infield hit. He has two hits and an RBI tonight. Meyer really runs well. Hosey had to make that spinning throw in the dirt. Normally Manzardo makes that scoop, but it just kind of popped in and out of the glove. That'll be it for Tim Herron. We will have another pitching change after the Meyer infield hit. The call to the bullpen brought to you by Spartan Storm Shield, the roof system to last your lifetime. 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We'll be back.
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0: Right-hander Sean Armstrong on to pitch for Cleveland. Armstrong fastball, sinker, cutter, slider. Righty-righty matchup. Number nine hitter, third baseman Caleb Durbin at the plate. One out, runner at first, 4-3 Cleveland, seventh inning. The set and pitch, and it's in there, a strike. Armstrong, who spent time on the injured list, making his 16th appearance. He's 1-0, 3.38 ERA. Meyer runs well at first. Durbin swings and misses. Good slider, and the count 0-2. Caleb Durbin already has his degree in economics. He went to Washington University there in St. Louis. Now the 0-2. Swing and a tapper to third. Foul. We'll do it again at 0-2. Drake Baldwin, the outstanding catcher for Atlanta, was the National League Rookie of the Year a year ago, and Durbin had a big year with Milwaukee, finished third, and then the Brewers traded him. Now the 0-2 pitch. Swing and a double play ball up the middle, but only knocked down by Armstrong. Couldn't field it cleanly. He did recover. Picked up the ball on the grass in front of the mound. Underhand flip to first. Got Durbin. Meyer to second. So now the tying run in scoring position. Two down in the seventh. Cleveland with a 4-3 lead. Hunter Gaddis warming in the Cleveland pen. And the top of the order. And this is Jaron Duran, who's been red hot lately. Tonight 1-for-2, a single, a sac fly, the pitch. And he looks at a called strike. Last 11 games, Duran batting 340. One-time All-Star, Jaren Duran. The 0-1. Foul tipped into the catcher's mitt, 0-2. Duran, the last two seasons, has averaged 19 homers, 45 doubles, 29 steals, and 80 RBIs in each of 2024 and 2025. Now the 0-2. Got him swinging! Went after the high heat, and Armstrong gets the job done. What else is new? This magnificent Cleveland bullpen continues to be the best in baseball. And again, it's tonight. Holderman, Heron, Armstrong keeping the Red Sox at bay. Stretch time at the corner of Carnegie and Ontario. 4-3 Cleveland.
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0: Travis Bazzana takes a strike from Brian Bayo. 4-3 Cleveland. Bottom of the seventh. Top of the order. Bayo's ready and the pitch. And it's banged up the middle behind second, gloved by Meyer. The shortstop throws out Bazzana. Man, has Bayo been tremendous. 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
0: Tom Hamilton, Jim Rosenhaus, Brian Motze on this beautiful Friday evening in downtown Cleveland. 4-3 Guardians. Jose Ramirez takes a strike from Brian Bayo. Ramirez has singled and lined out twice to right. Cleveland hasn't scored since the first. The 0-1. Hit foul first base side, 0-2. In that first inning against the left-handed reliever who started, Tyler Samaniego, Cleveland had six consecutive singles and a sac fly to plate four. Bayo hasn't given up a run since coming on in the second. The pitch, and it's half foul again. Right side still 0-2. In fact, Bayo has only allowed four hits, has struck out three, not walked a batter. Outfield spread out, medium deep for Ramirez. Now the 0-2. Swing and a miss. He got him to chase the fastball up and away at 96. Four strikeouts for Bale. Two down in the seventh. Here's Chase DeLauder. Two for three. A couple of broken bat singles. Bale is ready. Hands chest high. Lets it fly. The pitch hit on the ground to second. And Kiner Falefa will flip to first. Holy cow, this guy is making this look too easy. Seven in the books, 4-3 Cleveland. 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
4: Right field, it's deep, it is off the pole! Book it! Rubio rocks the house in the bottom of the ninth!
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0: Hunter Gaddis coming on, and boy, as he turned his season around, he's throwing the best he's thrown it all year. He'll take over in the eighth with Cleveland on top, 4-3. Sean Armstrong added two-thirds of a scoreless inning with a strikeout. Tim Herron, two-thirds of a scoreless inning. Colin Holderman, an inning and a third of scoreless relief. Sadon Raffaello, the number two hitter and center fielder. Gaddis lets it fly. Raffaello waves at it. Gaddis fastball slider, and he's gone back to throwing that changeup. Get you updated this inning on the Northeast Ohio Four Dealers out-of-town scoreboard. Now the 0-1 pitch. Down and away to even the count. Atlanta beating up the Reds 8-3. They go to the ninth. Eighth inning. In Maryland, 5-4, Baltimore on top of Toronto. Minnesota leading Pittsburgh, 5-4 in the seventh. Pitch way outside, 2-1 the count. Seventh inning, Tampa with a 4-2 lead over the Angels. Seventh inning, Washington, San Diego tied at 5. The next delivery. Swung on, popped him up. This is playable. This one is near the home plate area. Foul ground back into fair territory. Catch made by Kyle Manzardo. First baseman ended up about 10, 12 feet from home plate. Went from foul ground to fair territory. Raffaello pops up for out number one. Here's Wheeler Abreu. Good power for the left-handed hitting right fielder. 0-3 tonight. Gaddis is ready. The pitch to Abreu. And he sends one in the air. Shallow left. Rocchio, the shortstop, corrals it. Two easy pop-ups. Two down for Wilson Contreras. Mets with a 6-4 lead on Miami. Sixth inning. Cubs finally ended a 10-game slide, but they trail St. Louis tonight 5-4. They go to the seventh. Fourth inning, Milwaukee and Houston tied at one. Fourth inning, Texas bouncing Kansas City 4-0. Gattis lets it rip. Pitch is in there. It's a called strike. Detroit with a 2-1 lead over the White Sox. They're in the sixth inning. The White Sox lost their rookie slugger with hamstring tightness. The pitch. Check swing. Did he go? Appeal at first. He went around. And Contreras and first base umpire Brennan Miller not exactly making goo-goo eyes with each other once again on a check swing that went against Contreras. Now the 0-2 pitch. A changeup that he fouled at the plate. Boy, that's a righty-righty changeup. Gives you an idea of the kind of confidence that Gattis now has in that changeup. Now the 0-2 pitch. Swing and a floater. Shallow center, Bazzana can't quite get there. It drops into center field. Contreras with that flare single. So the guy I was mentioning, Murakami for the White Sox, who's maybe the rookie of the year right now in the American League. The White Sox slugger had to leave the game with hamstring tightness. We'll get a pinch runner now for Contreras at first base. That's the tying run out at first. So 4-3 Cleveland. Red Sox with a runner at first, two down in the eighth inning. Nick Sogard, the pinch runner at first. Here's Yoshida, 0-3. Masataka Yoshida, the left-handed hitting DH. Gattis with the pitch, waved at, strike one.

0: Gattis is ready. The pitch is high. 1-1. Gattis back up in the mid-90s with a fastball, that slider. And now with that changeup, boy, another situation where a hitter can't just sit fastball slider. The next pitch. Instead, a throw to first almost picked them off. Tonight's attendance, it's a big crowd, near capacity, 34,404. Now the 1-1 delivery. Fouled it back. He has stayed with the hard stuff. And a 1-2 count now on Yoshida. Yoshida hasn't quite become the star maybe Boston envisioned. The 1-2 pitch down and in. He almost chased it 2-2. A lot of people thought at the time Boston way overpaid for Yoshida. They gave him a 5-year, $90 million contract and had to pay a $15 million posting fee. The pitch swung on. He lines this one toward right center. It's a base hit. Cut off in the gap by DeLauder. Hustling to third is Sogard. Yoshida has put Red Sox at the corners with two down. Eighth inning, 4-3 Cleveland. And this guy's been a tough out tonight. Mickey Gasper has doubled, singled, lined out. This guy, Mickey Gasper, much of the year at AAA Worcester, his eighth minor league season, has come up to Boston and done something he's never done in the big leagues, and that's hit the pitch, and he bangs one to first, corralled by Manzardo, steps on the bag, Gattis works out of it. Bottom of the eighth coming up with Cleveland still leading it by a score of 4-3.
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0: Leading off, Reese Hoskins, 1-for-3 RBI single in the 4-run first. Brian Bayo misses down low for ball one. 4-3 Cleveland, bottom of the eighth. Nick Sogard stays in the game playing first after running four. Contreras. Bayo has been terrific. The 1-0 pitch. Wait a minute. Pitch clock violation on Bayo. So that makes it a 2-0 count on Reese Hoskins. runs to a set position and fires. And the pitch sent in the air. Medium right. Routine for Abreu. Hoskins out number one. That'll bring up Kyle Manzardo. Manzardo, two singles and a flyout. Cade Smith, who's been perfect since almost mid-April, warming for the ninth inning when the Red Sox have the bottom third of the order due up. The pitch. Manzardo takes a strike. Cleveland, 4 runs, 10 hits, 1 error, 5 left. Boston, 3 runs, 10 hits, 1 error, 6 stranded. Cleveland, 4 in the first. Boston, 3 in the fifth. The next delivery. And it's fouled back. Nothing in 2. The count on Manzardo. Boston coming off a homestand in which they lost 5 out of 6. They trail by a run tonight. The pitch just missed wide. 1 ball, 2 strikes. Bayo is ready. Here's the 1-2 delivery. Got him swinging. 5 strikeouts for Bayo. Now what Boston's going to have to figure out, how do we get this guy over the mental hump of starting the ball game? If Bayo had started the game and pitched like this, Boston would be cruising and leading 3-0. But they started a reliever because Bayo's been better coming out of the bullpen and giving them bulk innings. The pitch. A swing and a liner towards center field. Coming on to make the chest-high catch. Rafaela. As Anil Martinez hit it hard, but not rewarded. It's time for Cade Smith. Baseball's best closer next. Cleveland up 4-3.
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0: 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Cleveland 4, Boston 3. Bottom third of the order against Cade Smith. Leads the major leagues in saves with 19 and 21 tries. Isaiah Kiner-Falefa takes up an in ball one. Upper 90s fastball, slider, split. Kiner-Falefa 1-for-3, righty-righty. The pitch swung on line, center field, base hit. Boy, Boston has not been going away. Down 4-0 after one, they just keep coming. And this is the American League's worst offense. Here's Marcelo Meyer, 2-for-3, 2 singles, an RBI. Cade Smith, he has not had a blown save dating back to almost mid-April. The set and delivery, and it's in there, called strike. Consecutive saves. The pitch fouled back 0-2. That dates back to April 16th.

0: leadoff man aboard, Isaiah Kiner-Falefa, four steals. Smith is ready, the 0-2. Meyer swings and misses at 97 miles an hour. One down in the ninth. Caleb Durbin, the number nine hitter, one for three with an RBI double. When you've got rust to bust, use PB Blaster. Cleveland original since 1957. PB Blaster, always work it like a pro. Durbin stepping out. The set. The pitch. Checked on a pitch up and in, ball one. And Cleveland's challenging. Well, Cleveland has two challenges. Might as well. They now have one challenge. Call stays. But again, if you're Patrick Bailey, you go, why not? Still have one left. If you go extra innings, you get one challenge each extra inning if you're out of them. The 1-0, bullseye, and the count 1-1. 4-3 Cleveland, tying run at first, one down in the Boston ninth. Smith is ready, hands chest high. He lets it fly to first, and back with a dive is Kiner-Falefa. Chad Durbin, 14th round pick by Atlanta, traded to the Yankees, traded to Milwaukee, traded to Boston. He bangs one foul outside of third, and the count of 1-2. You just don't envision in that power spot on the diamond, third, a guy 5'7". That's what Durbin is. He's got some pop. The pitch, and he fouled it back. Had 11 home runs with Milwaukee, won this year. I mean, Boston traded for him when they didn't re-sign Alex Bregman to be their everyday third baseman. They're no longer playing him every day. He's in there tonight. Big gap left center, the pitch. Little low and challenged again by Bailey. Boy, that was, it looked like from here a strike. We'll see. Strike three called. Not by John Tumbain, but by ABS. Good challenge, Patrick Bailey. Durbin's out looking. Two down in the ninth. Runner at first, Cleveland 4, Boston 3, and the dangerous Jaron Duran. Left-handed hitter. 1-for-3, a single and a sac fly. 34,000 on their feet at the corner of Carnegie and Ontario. Strike one called on the outside corner. Thought Duran might challenge that. Boston has one challenge left. Outfield deep. The next delivery from Cade Smith. Swing and a foul back. Red Sox down to their last strike. And Duran's a guy that will chase and strikes out a lot. What does Cade Smith do here? High heat or go with a split? Now the 0-2 pitch. Swing and a miss. Ball game. He went with a high heat. Duran chased. Smith strikes out the side and has a major league best 20 saves. Cleveland takes game one this weekend 4-3.
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0: We are back in downtown Cleveland, and the final numbers in front of this huge Friday night crowd look like this. For the Cleveland Guardians, they win it tonight with 4 runs on 10 hits, 1 error, 5 men left. Boston, 3 runs, 11 hits, 1 error, 7 men stranded. In relief, Colin Holderman, the victor, 3-0. Save number 20, the best in baseball, for Cade Smith. Tyler Samaniego took the loss. He is 0-3. Time of tonight's game, just 2 hours and 14 minutes. Big crowd on hand, 34,404. First place Cleveland, now 34-25. And in the month of May, Cleveland now with a record of 18-9. Boston in last in the East falls to 23-33. Rosie's got the wrap-up show. It comes your way next. This is Tom Hamilton. Thanks for being a part of this Friday night. Hope you enjoyed it, and hope you'll be with us for Game 2 tomorrow at 4:10. Again, Cleveland wins 4-3. 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
3: 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Guardians a winner tonight, 4-3 over the Red Sox. Highlights and manager Stephen Vogt coming your way shortly. But first, a look at the out-of-town scores. The Braves beat the Reds in Cincinnati, 8-3. Ronald Acuna's leadoff home run helped the cause. Other action, moving right along, bottom of the fifth, the Astros lead the Brewers 4-3. Houston playing a lot better baseball that game in the bottom of the fifth in Houston. Rangers shutting out the Royals 6-0 at the end of five in Arlington. Tigers lead the White Sox 2-1, top eight in Chicago. Elsewhere, it's the Cardinals over the Cubs in St. Louis 5-4, bottom half of the eighth inning. The Mets lead the Marlins in New York 6-5, bottom of the seventh. And it's the Rays 8, the Angels 5 at the end of 8 down in St. Pete. The Blue Jays lead the Orioles with a late rush, 6-5. Toronto in front at Camden Yards in the top half of the ninth inning. The Twins lead the Pirates 5-4, bottom of the 8th in Pittsburgh. It's the Padres 7, the Nationals 5, bottom of the 8th in our nation's capital. And that's it for games ongoing. Right here, 4-3, Guardians a winner. Stay tuned, we'll have the highlights after this.
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1: Welcome back to Guardians Wrap-Up. We join you from Progressive Field, downtown Cleveland, following a 4-3 Guardians win over the Red Sox in the series opener. Here's how it went, and the Guardians went wild early off of the opener. Tyler Samaniego, as they scored four times in the first inning, stringing together singles galore. Jose Ramirez got it started with a one-out single. Chase DeLauder with an infield single.

0: setting the table for Rhys Hoskins.
1: Now the 0-2 pitch. Swing and a miss. Ball game. He went with a high heat. Duran chased. Smith strikes out the side.
0: After a single from Kyle Manzardo, Angel Martinez came through.
1: Martinez will bat right-handed, switch hitter. The pitch, and he rips one into right center. That's a base hit. DeLauder scores. Hoskins stops at third. Now the ball got away. And on to home comes Hoskins with a hit first dive. And the Guardians have a 3-0 lead. Everybody was going up just one base on the RBI single to right center. But then Raffaello overran the ball. And the Guardians get an extra run and give Angel Martinez one RBI and the other run scoring on the air.
0: And Patrick Bailey would drive in the final run in the inning with a sac fly to right. That made it a 4-0 Guardians lead. The Red Sox would make things close in the fifth as they scored three times off of starter Slade Ciccone, who did not make it out of the fifth inning. An RBI single from Marcelo Meyer, an RBI double from Caleb Durbin, and a sac fly by Jaron Duran. That plated the runs for the Red Sox, but that was it. Each team scoring all of its runs in a single inning, and that would be your final score tonight, 4-3. The Red Sox did have a base runner in the ninth inning, but Kate Smith did what Kate Smith does, slamming the door with Jaron Duran at the plate.
1: Now the 0-2 pitch. Swing and a miss. Ball game. He went with a high heat. Duran chased. Smith strikes out the side and has a major league best 20 saves. Cleveland takes game one this weekend, 4-3.
0: And there you go. That's our Honda Drive It Home game summary. Guardians a winner, 4-3, with 4 runs on 10 hits, 1 error, 5 men left stranded, 3 runs, 11 hits, 1 error, and 7 men left on base for Boston. Samaniego took the loss. He falls to 0-3. The win goes to Colin Holderman, who's now 3-0. Kate Smith with his Major League best 20th save. Time of the game, 2 hours and 14 minutes. 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
0: Guardians a winner tonight in downtown Cleveland as they beat the Red Sox by a final score of 4-3. Let's send it downstairs and hear from manager Stephen Vogt.
11: We've asked you about openers 3 times this week and just I know you guys game plan for it, and just hearing Hoskins and just these guys talk about being aggressive and sticking to the game plan and being stubborn to it. What does that say just about what they're learning and seeing and how they're taking it out in the field?
12: Yeah, I think we learned a lot this last week getting two reps at it. And, you know, obviously we were able to jump them today. And, you know, six straight hits in the first, you're not going to get that very often. That doesn't happen in the big leagues very often. So really pleased with our bats in the first inning and got to get out to a lead.
11: What did you make of your bullpen and how they kind of stayed?
12: They were unbelievable. You know, to cover 4 2/3 in any game is asking a lot. In a one-run game, it's asking a ton. And all of them were lights out. They were all excellent. And it was just tip my cap to our bullpen tonight.
11: All right.
12: Yeah, I think I haven't gotten an update, but, you know, usually go out and check on him, but he was coming out. So we don't have an update right now.
13: He's going to say that when Cade Smith comes out, it's game over. To have a guy like that at the back end, what does that mean for the team? How much confidence is there when he's out there?
12: Yeah, I mean, we've been pretty blessed here for a while with that. And, you know, Cade has really taken to this new role. You know, it's an adjustment for anybody. And, you know, obviously it wasn't at his best at the beginning of the year stuff-wise, but it's been pretty fun to watch him the last month or so.
14: He's the first closer in baseball to 20 saves so far this season. How has he taken that and just been able to run with it?
12: He's throwing a lot. We really love the one-run game. And, you know, it's – but, again, that's something we need to get better with. You know, it's great. Love that Cade's got 20 saves. I hope he ends up with as many as possible. But, you know, we need to be better. We need to extend leads.
11: So talk about staying in one-run games and winning them. You've got to play really good defense all over. I asked you during the game, but just, again, just the outfield defense. What does that do for the pitchers?
12: I mean, it gives them confidence. Our pitchers can throw to contact. They know the ball's going to get caught behind them. You know, Angel's throw is the play of the game. And, you know, to charge that ball, and, you know, ground balls don't shoot through our infield very often. And to have the wherewithal to be charging, come up and throw a strike in the air, it was super impressive.
15: I know he played the corners in 24, but it's so much time in center last year to play more corner than that. Sheer, like, how has he moved up to ground guys?
12: I mean, it's been a lot of work by him. He put in a lot of work this winter to work on his first step, to work on his angles. And then he and JT have worked together every day. And he's really owning this role of being able to play both corner spots, particularly left field. He has just been phenomenal out there. And it's not an easy left field to play with the high wall, the angles. But he's really taken to it.
0: So with the win, the Guardians now at 34-25, a full 9 games over the 500 mark. They could move into a spot atop the American League Central by 4 games over the White Sox if the score in Chicago holds. They were trailing the Tigers late. Meanwhile, in the American League East, Boston slips to 23-33 on the season. They are at the bottom of the division. Game 2 of the series, tomorrow afternoon. It's a 4:10 start. Parker Messick for the Guardians, Sonny Gray for Boston. Should be a good pitching matchup tomorrow afternoon on Austin Hedges' Jersey Giveaway Day. Again, first pitch time 4:10, airtime for Guardians warm-up 3:35. For Tom Hamilton, this is Jim Rosenhaus reminding you the final score from Progressive Field in downtown Cleveland, the Cleveland Guardians 4, the Boston Red Sox 3. Have a great night, everyone.
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1: Hot town, summer in the now the 0-2. Got him swinging! Went after the high heat, and Armstrong gets the job done. What else is new? This magnificent Cleveland bullpen continues to be the best in baseball. The pitch, and he bangs one to first. Corralled by Manzardo. Steps on the bag. Gattis works out of it. Bottom of the eighth coming up with Cleveland still leading it by a score of 4-3. Now the 0-2 pitch. Swing and a miss. Ball game. He went with a high heat. Durant chase. Smith strikes out the side and has a major league best 20 saves. Cleveland takes game one this weekend 4-3. We've got extra innings coming up.
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24: What a performance tonight by the good guys. The Guardians defeat the Boston Red Sox 4-3. The opener of a three-game weekend series in front of a huge crowd at Progressive Field. Fireworks night. The night before Austin Hedges' jersey giveaway. So that's going to be wild tomorrow afternoon. Everybody clawing for a Austin Hedges replica T-shirt. Well, it's a uniform, replica uniform. But the Guardians took care of business tonight in a strange game, to say the least. First and foremost, they won. Second on the list of priorities, they ended the streak. The Cleveland Guardians once again scored more than three runs. It had been a while. The Guardians had an eight-game run of scoring three or fewer. Now, fortunately, because of their stellar pitching, they were able to go 5-3 in that span. Streak began May 20th at Detroit, 3-2 in 10 innings. Then they beat Detroit again, 3-1. Then 1-0 at Philly, lost 3-0, won 3-1. Came home, lost 10-2 and 6-3 to Washington before winning 3-2 on Wednesday afternoon. Had the off day yesterday and play today. So the Guardians score more than three runs for the first time since May 19th when they beat the Tigers 4-3 at Comerica. Excellent job of the good guys. And here's what's crazy about it. The Guardians snapped their three runs or fewer streak in eight batters tonight. That was all it took. First inning, the Red Sox ran their opener out there, Tyler Samaniego, lefty. And Travis Bazzana did not see the ball. Four pitches, struck out swinging. Then, Hosey, single, two pitches. DeLauder, bloop, infield single, two pitches. Hoskins, RBI single, two pitches. Manzardo, single, two pitches. Angel, RBI single, one pitch. And then an error by Rafael in center allows the second run to score. Hoskins had to restart the engine at third base and chug home. Then Daniel Schneeman singled, and Patrick Bailey, number eight in the order for manager Stephen Vogt, sack fly to right. And that gave the Guardians a 4-0 lead, two outs into the first inning. Six straight singles followed by a sack fly, four runs, and that turned out to be it for Cleveland. I mean, they had a few hits the rest of the way, four to be precise, but they were shut down by the right-hander Brian Bayo. It's a good thing Bayo these days requires a babysitter, because Bayo was filthy tonight. Bayo's been struggling so badly that the Red Sox have him in a relief role, early relief after openers, and he has responded well to it. Brian Bayo entered tonight. He had pitched in relief following an opener in three of his last four, so now it's 4-5. But in the three of the last four, he posted an 0.98 ERA. Two earned runs in 18 and a third. You can make that two earned runs in 25 and a third, because Bayo pitched seven shutout innings, allowing four hits and striking out five. Bayo's too talented to remain the second guy in. He signed long-term with Boston, and he's got filthy stuff, but for whatever reason, he hadn't been able to put it together as a starter. He settled in tonight, and he was stingy. So it's a good thing the Guardians made hay when they did in that first inning, got their four runs. Oh, by the way, score four, win four promotion. Somebody out there won four new tires because the Guardians scored four in one of the first four innings. That had to stand up, and it did by the slimmest of margins. 4-3, Guardians win their second in a row. Anytime you beat the Red Sox, anytime you beat the Old Town team, it's extra special. Even if the Red Sox are as woebegone as they are, the Guardians improved to 34-25. The Red Sox slipped to 23-33. 216-578-1100, 216-578-1100. 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Ciccone was dealing through four innings. He was just sailing through four, and then all of a sudden, the Red Sox went on a singles parade against Ciccone, and he didn't even get two outs in the fifth inning. He wound up going 4 1/3, seven hits, three runs earned, no walks, three strikeouts. Credit Stephen Vogt for not messing around. Voter had the quick hook with Slade Ciccone, and it might very well have won his team the game tonight. Managers don't often get credit for this when they do it and it succeeds. But in this case, Stephen Vogt absolutely gets an assist tonight because he didn't allow the fifth inning for Ciccone to get so out of control that Cleveland wound up coughing up the lead. Voter went to Colin Holderman after Ciccone had thrown his 69th pitch. That's it. 69. Now, part of it could have been day off the previous day. Everybody's rested, so he can feel like, you know, in the opener of a weekend set, I'm more, you know, inclined to use my bullpen earlier because we're coming off an off day. But that's still a quick hook for a guy who, you know, wasn't getting tattooed, but he was giving up hits. Holderman, who's been such a revelation, he went 1 1/3, one strikeout, his ERA down to 1.31. Then Tim Herron, 2/3 scoreless. He gave up a hit, ERA 1.93. Sean Armstrong, 2/3 scoreless with a strikeout, ERA down to 3.21. Hunter Gaddis, who's been pitching better and better, one inning, two hits, first and third, and then got a ground out to first to end the eighth. And then Cade Smith. Cade Smith, one inning, one hit, three strikeouts, 11 of his 13 pitches for strikes. A Patrick Bailey challenge turned into a strikeout, the second one of the ninth. Cade Smith has 20 saves. 216-578-1100, Texas Show 21095.
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3: From ABC News, I'm Dave Packer. For now, no one can get paid from a controversial pool of money launched by the Justice Department last week.
4: A federal judge in Virginia on Friday ordered a temporary freeze on any payments from the Trump administration out of the $1.8 billion so-called anti-weaponization fund, as the judge considers arguments in a lawsuit brought by a former January 6 prosecutor to block the fund permanently. The order from District Judge Leonie Brinkema specifically bars the administration, quote, from taking any further action pursuant to the creation or operation of the anti-weaponization fund.
3: ABC's Alex Mallon. The late prosecutor in the federal case against former FBI Director James Comey, stemming from him posting seashells online, which the department claims was a threat against President Trump, withdrawing from the case, replaced by another prosecutor, no explanation from the Justice Department. There is a meeting in the Situation Room today about a possible ceasefire extension with Iran, but President Trump has yet to announce any decision. ABC's Ian Pannell is in Tel Aviv.
5: We've seen this process really not just over the last few days, but the last few weeks of slowly inching towards some kind of interim agreement to extend the ceasefire and possibly lift some of the restrictions in the Strait of Hormuz. But some of those key sticking points, like Iran's nuclear program, remain. That was one of the reasons stated for going to war in the first place.
3: Another victim pulled from the chemical tank rupture at a Washington State paper mill.
6: Our entry crew have recovered a seventh individual from the scene.
3: Longview Fire Chief Brad Henning, it's believed 11 workers were killed in the disaster. Questions surround a deadly apartment complex explosion and fire in Dallas. Fire crews were responding to a gas leak in the building when it blew. Chief Justin Ball of Dallas Fire Rescue.
8: They were setting up to evacuate, and when they show up on the scene, they don't know what to expect. I mean, they get gas leak, but there's gas leaks all over the city at any given time.
3: Three people died in the explosion. 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
25: I'm Brian Engel. Here's what else you need to know. The Ohio Supreme Court has reinstated the murder conviction of Leander Bissell, who struck and killed Cleveland firefighter Johnny Tetrick with his car on the Shoreway in November of 2022. The ruling tosses out an appeals court decision that had reduced the conviction to involuntary manslaughter. Cleveland police with an update today on last weekend's chase of a suspect involved in a shooting on the east side who then shot at police a number of times, injuring two. The suspect identified as 24-year-old Brian Branch. Police released body cam footage today of the arrest.
26: Show your hands! Show your hands! Now! Now get on the ground! Get on the ground!
25: Three other officers were injured in crashes during the chase through the streets on the east side. The chase ended when Branch crashed into a building and was tackled by an officer. A standoff between a domestic violence suspect and Cleveland police ended without injury today. The suspect surrendered. Happened at a home on Woburn Avenue in the Old Brooklyn neighborhood. The Red Cross is in desperate need of blood donors. Levels have reached a critical stage, especially with the universal blood type O.
7: Well, we always need O types, the most common blood type, and the ones that people reach for, that doctors reach for in surgeries and emergency rooms reach for in surgeries, because they're most compatible. O positive is the most common blood type. O negative is the most compatible with the universal blood donor.
25: Ryan Lang is with the Northern Ohio chapter of the Red Cross. He says you can log on to redcrossblood.org to find a blood drive or donor center near you. Now your 3 News forecast.
9: Clear, cool, and crisp overnight as we drop back into the low and mid-50s for the start of Saturday. And we will have a beautiful day after that with lots of sunshine, temperatures topping out in the upper 60s and Cleveland low 70s farther south. Mid-70s expected for Sunday with more sunshine. In the 3 News Weather Center, I'm Chief Meteorologist Betsy Kling.
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0: Ciccone's ready. The 6-4 right-hander lets it rip. Swing and a miss. Heater ate him up. And a good first inning for Slade Ciccone. Now the 2-2 delivery. Got him swinging. Good cutter, and Slade Ciccone looks as good tonight as he has all year. It's a 4-0 Cleveland lead.
1: Here's the 1-0. And Durant swings and skies it to center, plenty deep enough to score another run. Schneeman makes the catch. Tagging, heading for home and scoring is Marcelo Mayer. Crosses home plate on the sack fly, and it's all of a sudden a one-run game.
2: Back to Dollar Bank Extra Innings on WTAM 1100, home of the Guardians. Here again is your host, Dennis Manilow.
3: Fortunately, that's how it stayed. The Guardians got out to a 4-0 lead after one. Boston cut it to 4-3 with three in the fifth and no scoring the rest of the way. Cleveland, 4 runs, 10 hits, 1 error. Boston, 3 runs, 11 hits, 1 error. Yeah, as part of the odd type of game it was tonight, all the scoring occurred in just 2 half innings. B1, Cleveland 4, and T5, Boston 3. That was it as far as runs go. And Robbie Rowe, producer extraordinaire, 668, he pointed this out. The top hitter, at least average-wise, on Cleveland was the only one who did not get a hit. Brian Rocchio in the 9-hole at short, 0-for-3, 2 strikeouts. Average dropped to 293, but his teammates said, "We got your back, Roque." And specifically, Angel Martinez. Angel drove in a run with a single, as we mentioned, but he also had a hose. Oh, my goodness, did he make a play and a throw charging a single by, who would that have been, Kiner Falefa? Yeah, Isaiah Kiner Falefa singled. Well, it was actually an error. Aaron Roque gets out to left field, and Angel charges, picks it, and throws a seed. No hop to the plate, and the Guardians erased Mickey Gasper and his mustache at the plate to keep it 4-0 through 1.5 innings. Just a phenomenal play by Angel. Steven Vogt after the game said that was the play of the game. And Angel's been really good in left field. He has really taken to left field. He's capable, or more capable, in both the corners. But left field, he seems to be getting more and more comfortable. And Cleveland's outfield defense as a whole, I mean, I don't know exactly what the metrics say, but I would be shocked if Cleveland's outfield defense is not top 10 in the majors based on, you know, a lot of the data points they use and the analysts use, including range and speed and jumps and all that. Because all I see is excellent play after excellent play after excellent play. Daniel Schneeman had a couple of really nice plays today in center. DeLauder holds his own in right. Quani, of course, when he's out there, he's a top glove man. None of them has, you know, spectacularly strong arms, but they're accurate and they get the ball out quickly and Angel, I mean, that one looked like it was coming from Dave Parker. I mean, he had the bazooka out in the second inning against the Red Sox tonight. So, full service performance by Angel Martinez. We mentioned Quani. Our prayers going out to Stephen Kwan for whatever has caused him to go on to the MLB bereavement family medical emergency list. Those are obviously meant to be very private, so we don't know exactly who was affected in Kwan's family, but he is on the bereavement list. Probably, I would guess, won't be back this weekend. And it really doesn't matter. What's important is how Stephen Kwan and his family are doing. The roster move, the corresponding roster move, was for the Guardians to select the contract of outfielder Stuart Fairchild from AAA Columbus. Also, a lot of people have been wondering about Gabe Arias. Well, you probably won't have to wonder about him for a while. Unfortunately for Gabe, 60-day injured list, transferred to the 60-day with the hamstring strain. So the Guardians most likely going to have to do without Kwani all weekend. And they got one victory for him in this set against the Red Sox. And this was a very important game. Of course, you don't want to look ahead. If you're Stephen Vogt, that's one of your hallmarks. You don't look ahead. You don't peek ahead. But Stephen Vogt had to know deep down, I need to get this one because of what is coming. The Guardians play the Red Sox tomorrow at 4:10 and then Sunday at 1:40, and they face two tough customers. Sonny Gray, the right-hander, 5-1, 327, and we've seen Gray have some really amazing games against Cleveland. Yeah, there have been a few times where he's been roughed up because Cleveland's played him a lot. He spent some time in the Central. But Sonny Gray's no joke. And then Ranger Suarez, 2-3, but a 3.02 ERA. So those two Red Sox pitchers, it's not going to be easy. And then the Guardians go to the Boogie Down. They're off on Monday, and then they play the Yankees three times. And they go to Texas for three. So they figure to be facing a lot of really good starting pitching in the coming days. You had to get this one where Boston was opening with the opener. Now, what was bizarre is that the Guardians could say, hey, we did face a really good starting pitcher tonight. Brian Bayo. It's just that he didn't start the game. He came in the second inning. Bayo, 7 innings, 4 hits, and that's it and that's all. He was excellent. That's the kind of performance that the Red Sox have been expecting. That's why they signed him long-term a couple of years ago. The young fella. And it wasn't just that Bayo threw shutout ball for 7 innings. He did it in 63 pitches. I mean, I'm not going to say the Guardians didn't have a professional approach against Bayo, because I think they were trying hard and they had a plan, but Bayo was just that good. This is one of those times where I'm willing to give the other pitcher his due. I'm watching that performance by Bayo from booth one with Scott Davidson, and his stuff was McNasty and McFilthy. And he got 21 outs in 63 pitches, which is ultra efficient. So great job by the Guardians to open this series against the Red Sox with the victory. And Trey Slade Ciccone, 4 1/3. That means that the bullpen went 4 2/3 shutout innings, and the Cleveland bullpen allowed just 4 hits. And I looked at the game notes for today, Austin Contreras's pregame notes. Entering tonight, Cleveland's bullpen had posted a 2.47 ERA, 34 earned runs in 124 innings since April 18th. Best mark in Major League Baseball over that span. So you can add to that tonight, add more excellence to that, and Cleveland will have, as of tomorrow, the best bullpen ERA in MLB since April 18th. Guardians relievers entering tonight had allowed a 2.06 average during that stretch. best mark in the American League, third best in the majors behind Atlanta and Miami. So the bullpen once again is coming up big for Stephen Vogt. And as I was watching that game, I know I shouldn't be thinking about this guy, but for some reason, well, I know what the reason was. I know exactly what it was. I saw two of his jerseys in the crowd today, walking around in the concourse. Number 48, Class A. Yeah, I wouldn't have thought of it other than seeing that. And then, you know, then the subconscious mind was activated. But I'm thinking about it as Cade Smith takes the mound. And I'm like, what a horrible set of circumstances that was for Cleveland. Nobody in Major League Baseball, none of the opponents, feel sorry for the Guardians. And I'm not saying they should. But think about that. Like, the Guardians had an all-star closer and a middle-of-the-rotation type pitcher ripped from their clubhouse in an MLB gambling probe. Put on paid administrative leave, then, you know, that's done. They're done with them. Cleveland's done with them finally. But what a bad couple of breaks there. I mean, how in the world could Cleveland have foreseen that? Oh, yeah, one day, Emmanuel Clase, after we acquire him from, you know, Texas in the Corey Kluber trade, one day he's going to get swept up in an MLB gambling probe. Now, it is fair to say that Clase was suspended for an entire season, the COVID-shortened season, because of performance enhancers, so maybe that was a warning, but then you get Ortiz from Pittsburgh, that three-way trade with that also involved Toronto, and you think you got, you know, Ortiz for a while. He's a young right-hander with a lot of potential, and he's wiped out of there. And, oh, by the way, you have to deal with the fact that Spencer Horwitz is doing work for the Pirates. He was part of that three-way trade. So, you know, again, I'm not saying anybody has to feel sorry for the Guardians, and the Guardians, to their credit, have never, as far as I can tell, whined or moaned about it. But we know that this team often lives on the margins, and it's exceptionally difficult for a team such as Cleveland to absorb not one, but two pitching losses that had nothing to do with them. You know, it wasn't their fault in the slightest, Rob Brzezicki.
4: Well, and it not even just absorbed the losses, but you replaced Emmanuel Clase with the guy who's the best closer in baseball right now. Like, you seamlessly handed that baton off. Yeah. Like, no, that was like Peyton Manning and Andrew Luck Colt stuff. Like, you don't see that happen. And if you look at our rotation, it's not any worse at all by any stretch of the imagination. We're absolutely fine here. We're the only major league team that's actually used five starters and five starters only this season.
3: Yeah.
4: So not only have they just done it, they have excelled and thrived throughout this whole thing.
3: Right. And that's, you know, that's the great news about it, is that they have been able to overcome the losses of both guys. Although I will say, you know, and I'm glad for Cade Smith that he's gotten a chance to close, and I'm glad for his bank account as he racks up the saves. But I do sometimes, especially tonight, when I saw those jerseys, those Class A jerseys, I was like, man, can you imagine how filthy this bullpen would be with Class A and Smith and Gattis and Sobrowski and Heron and Armstrong, Holderman? I mean, holy mackerel, add another 100-mile-an-hour arm back there. My goodness. But as Rob said, the Guardians bullpen is doing just fine. The rotation is doing just fine. Slade Ciccone, I mean, there's, you know, kind of, sort of, a little bit of nervousness with the Cyclone out there these days. And, you know, as I said in the previous block, Stephen Vogt wasn't messing around. He wasn't going to let Ciccone try to extricate himself from that fifth inning. He went and got him when Ciccone was at 69 pitches for the game. And it turned out to be a a critically important move. And that's why I want to make sure that Stephen Vogt gets his due for that, because when managers go get starters at various points during the game, we often overlook it and we don't factor it in to the outcome. But tonight, it's very possible that Voter saved the game by preventing the Red Sox from piling on even more against Ciccone in the fifth.
4: I think what helps, too, and I don't think he assumed that they were going to be that good over, what, 4 2/3 innings, but having a bullpen there that you fully trust, I think it'd be a little bit different if Vogt was looking around and either the bullpen was depleted or we had a bunch of guys who should be bagging groceries in Akron as opposed to playing on the major league level. So when you got that world-class bullpen, you can make that decision pretty easily, I would think. That makes it easier, I would.
3: Makes it easier. Yeah. I mean, and the off day yesterday helped, and the afternoon game the day before. So you had, you know, almost 48 hours of downtime, and you're at home. So, yeah, a lot of factors went into it. But still, that's an early hook. You know, I've seen managers in the same set of circumstances say, you know what, I'm not going to get my starter until and unless he gives up seven. And by then, it would have been too late. So, good job by Voter. A good enough job by Slade Ciccone through 4 1/3, 3 runs, and then letting your bullpen do the rest. The Young Bucks, Bazzana and DeLauder. Bazzana 1 for 4, struck out twice, and DeLauder 2 for 4. Soft contact, but he'll take the multi-hit game, and he scored one of those 4 runs in the first. So always good to see the young fellas getting knocks. Rhys Hoskins continued to do damage against the Boston Red Sox. I think he's reached base at least once in every game he's ever played against Boston. So good job all around. Some of the challenges were cool. As we said in the ninth inning, Patrick Bailey won the challenge that overturned a ball, and it became the second strikeout for the Red Sox in the ninth, so that was awesome. Yes, Rob?
4: The other odd thing, you talk about strange days here, 15 combined strikeouts between the two teams, 0 walks, not one batter got a free pass.
3: Wow. Yeah.
4: And for a team that likes to walk,
3: that's big. I told you it was weird tonight.
4: Yeah.
3: Something was in the air. Yeah, I totally missed that. No walks. That is crazy. And you had a truck ton of singles. No triples, no homers, 2 doubles for Boston, 1 extra base hit, and it was a double for 1 extra base hit for Cleveland. It was Bailey's double off Bayo, of all people. Yeah, very odd game in certain facets. Red Sox only left 7 on base. Cleveland only left 5. And yet, both teams had double-digit hits. That speaks to what Robbie was talking about. Nobody walked anybody. I mean, when was the last time that there were...
4: I checked that, by the way.
3: You did? The last time there were no walks in a game?
4: Yeah, it was a 3-0 win against the Phillies last week.
3: No way.
4: Yeah.
3: Oh, my gosh.
4: Or, I'm sorry, 3-0 loss against the Phillies. Yeah. But both teams went, what, 6 of 17 with runners in scoring position.
3: And
4: so
3: this is another thing I just noticed from tonight. Rob Rozicki. We mentioned it with Bayo, but the Red Sox, those two guys, the opener, Samaniego, and the closer, if you will, Bayo, combined to get 24 outs in 85 pitches. That's it. That's all the Red Sox need, and primarily because of Bayo's 21 outs and 63 pitches. But the Red Sox wind up going 8 innings, and they threw just 85 pitches, and the Guardians still won.
4: This is like a box score from 1908. Is this the Naps and the Red Stockings? Yeah. What's going on here?
3: I'm not saying that the Guardians were in a hurry to get the fireworks started, but because really I was watching the plate appearances from booth one, which is almost directly behind home plate, and you know, nothing looked out of the ordinary to me. I just think that Bayo was pounding the zone, and what he was pounding it with was wicked stuff. I mean, he had the high velo, he had movement all over the place, his changeup was filthy. And so I just think you credit Bayo there rather than say, you know, the Guardians had a bad approach collectively. 216-578-1100. 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
7: ABC News, I'm Dave Packer. A federal judge in Virginia ordered a temporary freeze on any payments from the Trump administration out of the $1.8 billion so-called anti-weaponization fund as a judge considers arguments in a lawsuit brought by a former January 6 prosecutor. The lead prosecutor in the federal case against former FBI Director James Comey, stemming from him posting seashells online, which the department claims was a threat against President Trump, withdrawing from the case. There was a meeting in the Situation Room today about a possible ceasefire extension with Iran, but President Trump has yet to announce any decision. Iran's proposal does not give up control of the Strait of Hormuz.
8: And it's far from clear whether or not the Iranians are ready to talk meaningfully about changing, first of all, its enrichment and also handing over that highly enriched uranium.
7: ABC's Ian Pannell, another victim pulled from the chemical tank rupture at a Washington State paper mill. Two workers remain unaccounted for. This is ABC News.
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2: Here's Isaiah Kiner-Falefa. 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Right-handed batter at second. Swings, hits a ground ball to short. Off the glove of Rocchio into left. Gasper trying to score. Martinez throw to the plate. Got him! A dead tuna was Gasper on a throw to the plate on the fly by Angel Martinez.
3: Back to Dollar Bank Extra Innings on WTAM 1100, home of the Guardians. 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
4: The call by the great one, the National Baseball Hall of Fame play-by-player Tom Hamilton. And he called it perfectly as Angel gunned down Mickey Gasper and his stash to end the second inning and keep it 4-0 Cleveland. It's hard to take the Red Sox seriously when they're running Gasper out there. Yeah, just the way he looks. I know, I'm just kidding. I mean, it's a fun mustache. And Mickey's actually been swinging it since he was called up from the minors. But you look at that Red Sox lineup. Oh, my goodness. Jaron Duran, he's swinging a little better lately, but he's entered at 213. He was 1-for-4 today with a RBI with a sec fly. Sadon Rafaela, just another guy. Willier Abreu, okay. Wilson Contreras, not bad. Yoshida, nothing. Gasper, nothing. Kiner-Falefa, nothing. Marcelo Mayer, nothing. Caleb Durbin, huge disappointment coming over from the Brewers. And, you know, they've had injuries. Roman Anthony being out is one notable huge absence. But the Red Sox are a shell of themselves. And this might very well be who they are. This might not be one of those, well, slow start, they'll get it together types of deals. Because they're now 23-33. And even Roman Anthony coming back at whatever point he does might not be enough. And, of course, we know that they let Bregman walk. And Bregman wound up signing with the Cubs. So I don't shed any tears when the Old Town team is in the toilet. So it's fine by me. You take advantage of them when they're down like this. And speaking of teams that are down, the Detroit Tigers. Oh, my goodness. I don't want to admit this. I don't want to acknowledge it. But I have to because I'm a truth teller. I was watching the scoreboard tonight and quietly rooting for the Tigers to hold on and beat the White Sox because the White Sox are in second place in the AL Central and they are showing signs that maybe, just maybe, they're in this for the long haul. So I see the scoreboard. And it's 2-0 Detroit after 2.5, then 2-1 after 3. Stays that way to the ninth. And I'm like, all right, even the Tigers will close this one out, even though it's on the road. Oh, no, they won't. That place must have been jumping on the south side of Chicago because the White Sox scored one in the ninth to tie. Then the Tigers got one in the tenth, and the White Sox walked it off with two in their half. White Sox 4, Tigers 3. Guardians remain 3 games clear of the White Sox, who are 30-27 after 3 consecutive 100-loss seasons, including the 120-plus 2 years ago. Meanwhile, the Motor City Kitties, 22-36.

0: What? You can't even believe that when you look at the record. 22-36.
1: They're about two games away from the worst record in baseball. Right now, they are fighting the Rockies for complete just irrelevancy. And by the way, too, with the Red Sox winning their 30th game, they won their 30th game 2 years ago.
2: The White Sox.
1: I'm sorry, the White Sox. Yeah, winning their 30th game today. They won their 30th game 2 years ago on August 16th.
2: Wow.
1: That's how much they've improved. And now they're just a pesky little second place team that won't go away.
0: And you credit Terry in Cleveland. You know, he was saying, hey, you better start taking the White Sox seriously. And he's right. I do take them seriously. Now, Murakami, I'm pretty sure he had to exit today with hamstring tightness. Their wunderkid rookie, their amazing rookie from Japan who had at least 20 bombs, maybe 21. But they got some sticks. Murakami, Vargas, Montgomery, Madroth. And you never know with young teams who get on, you know, runs like this and who get through 50-plus games with a winning record after such awful losing over the previous however many years, in this case for the White Sox, three. And they can just begin to get more and more confidence. And, you know, I still wonder about the long-term viability of their starting pitching, but I don't know that they're necessarily playing above their skis at 30-27. It's possible that the rebuild is finally moving into another phase for the Chicago White Sox. I will say this. Which would I rather have? The White Sox in second or the Tigers in second? I'll take the White Sox. I would much prefer having not being able to even see the Tigers. And the Tigers at 22-36, you've got to wonder what they're thinking with Tarek Skubal and some of their other guys, perhaps. And I know they've been injured and whatnot. They can use that as an excuse. And Skubal's been one of the guys who's injured. But I think it's very close to pull the plug time and trade Skubal for the best you can get. Now, I don't want that to come back and bite me when the Tigers go on a 19-1 run and get back in it. But Richard and Wycliffe, RIW, what's up?
3: Yeah, well, I was watching the game too. I saw Pittsburgh beat Minnesota, and I said, it'd be nice if we could pick up a game on the Sox. I saw the ninth inning, and they tied it. But what I couldn't get was, in the 10th inning, I always thought when you're on the road, you got to try to get two runs. And what did they do? They bunted the guy over the third. They got a sack fly. They got the run. And then, of course, the two-run homer negated that. So I just don't understand it. When you're going bad, I guess you're making bad decisions too, you know. So what could I say? All I can say right now about the Guardians is we'll get a better idea of who they really are after the next 11 games.
0: Oh, Richard, no. I love you, yeah, man. But no, I already addressed that. Richard, I don't want to go negative tonight. I don't want to go pessimistic tonight.
3: No, I'm not going negative, okay. But I'm saying we'll get a little.
0: They got you four runs, Richard. Finally, they cracked the glass ceiling.
3: They got their four. I got to admit that they got their four. That's what they needed to do. But six games with the Yankees, three with the Rangers, and two more with the Red Sox. That's 11 games. That's a pretty tall order, especially looking how the Yankees are just bombing the ball out of the yard tonight against Oakland. And
0: no shock.
3: You know, power is power. Yeah. We'll see what happens.
0: Yep. Yeah. Yeah, and Richard, okay, thanks, buddy, for the call.
3: Thanks.
0: I love Richard. But yeah, I mean, he's right, but I just didn't want to necessarily acknowledge it. I mean, you could make a case there's a meat grinder ahead. The Rangers are kind of milk toast record-wise at 25-31, but they can reach up and grab you with some of their individual pieces, parts. The Yankees, that's going to be one heck of a litmus test. Three in New York and three in Cleveland. But I like, you know, how can you not like where the Guardians are right now? 34 and 25. Three games clear of the White Sox. 6.5 ahead of third place Minnesota. Then the two darlings of the national media. The Royals at 22 and 34 and the Tigers at 22 and 36. Most of the national media had the standings almost in reverse of what they are now. I will say that most national media who were in love with the Tigers and Royals, they didn't have the Guardians finishing last. But it was, so it wouldn't be a total reversal, but they thought that the Royals and Tigers were going to be duking it out for AL Central supremacy, and instead they're duking it out for the sewer in the division, and that's great to see. By the way, Tigers fall tonight in Chicago. That means their road record is 8-22. The Royals have fewer road wins. They're 7-17 on the road. So it's just crazy to see those two teams struggling to the extent that they are. I bought that the Tigers were going to be good this year, especially given that they added Framber. I was never on board the "we got to throw rose petals at the feet of the Royals" train. I thought that was ridiculous. The amount of love the Royals got this offseason was way over the top. And I'm like, based on what? What evidence is there? Oh, these young guys are going to get better. Well, you know what? Cleveland could have said the same thing. Other teams say the same thing about their young guys. The Royals didn't add anybody of note, but yet they avoided the criticism that the Guardians got. 216-578-1100. 216-578-1100. One more segment to go where we talk Guardians and MLB, and then we transition in the 11 o'clock hour to the Cavs and the NBA. Kobe Altman had his State of the Cavs season wrap-up presser, and I hate to say it, but I didn't like a lot of what I heard from Kobe Altman. That'll be in the 11 o'clock hour. 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
11: Martinez will bat right-handed, switch hitter. The pitch, and he rips one into right center. That's a base hit. DeLauder scores. Hoskins stops at third. Now the ball got away. And on to home comes Hoskins with a head-first dive. And the Guardians have a 3-0 lead.
12: Back to Dollar Bank Extra Innings on WTAM 1100, home of the Guardians. 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
0: Hammy on the call. Guardians 4, Red Sox 3. Guardians win their second in a row. And, yeah, they're playing at home right now. But Robbie Rowe, producer extraordinaire, he came up with the stat of the night during the previous break. The Tigers have 8 total road victories this season. The Royals have 7. Cleveland, in its last 9 road games, is 8-1. That is wild. You go back to May 6th and 7th when the Guardians won the final 2 of that 4-game set at Kauffman after dropping the first 2. So that's 2. And then there was the long homestand against Minnesota, the Angels, and the Reds. Then at Detroit for 4-0, at Philly for 2-1. So 2-0, 4-0, 2-1 equals 8-1 for Cleveland. So Cleveland in its past 9 road games has managed as many road victories as Detroit the entire season and one more than the Royals the entire season. Joe in Cleveland. Joe, what do you got?
13: I just wanted to make a comment. Since we sent Bo Naylor to the minors, we're 14-4. I always watch the catchers. It's the truth. And the thing I'm most surprised in, because I'm always ripping on the Cleveland catchers, Austin Hedges, in games that he starts, we're 19-4.
0: Yeah. Yeah, you are correct. I'm looking right at it. You're right. They're 19-4 with Hedges starting. Now 5-5 with Patrick Bailey starting. 2-1 David Fry, and Bo was 8-15.
13: Yeah, I mean, I just wish we could find a catcher that could hit, because that Hedges knows how to handle a pitching staff. I'm finally going to give him some credit for something. But when I saw those numbers, I was completely shocked. Thanks for taking my call.
0: You got it, Joe. Yeah, I mean, and why not talk about Austin Hedges? Because tomorrow is his replica jersey giveaway. Be there or be square for the Austin Hedges replica jersey giveaway. The Guardians are 19-4 in games started by Austin Hedges. The ERA for the team is 260 when he starts. And that's impressive. And his ABS challenge percentage is over 50. He's 16 of 29. He's 16-13 in ABS challenges as a catcher. Guardians hitters, not so much. Guardians hitters, 25 wins and 40 losses on the ABS challenge. The only pitcher, according to Guardians game notes, that has challenged all year is Joey Cantillo. He's done it twice. 1 win, 1 loss. Travis in Iowa. Travis, what do you got?
14: Yeah, Dennis, it's been a while.
0: Yes.
14: Yeah, I tell you what. Well, it's been a long time. But anyway, Rob, you and me were all pretty excited about Travis Pisano getting up sooner than later. I think a player like that, Dennis, plays up to his competition, and that's what he needed, was to come up and show what he's worth. Now, sure. Another sidetrack is we all know Mike Trout and about his playoff history and stuff like that. I tell you what, the Royals are in trouble. I wouldn't be surprised if Bobby Witt goes, "Hey, I want out of here." You know?
0: He's got a long way to go on that almost lifetime contract he signed.
14: Well, yeah, but I know, but after a while, he's going to end up just like Mike Trout. I mean, I wish that, but that's what I predicted. He'll go up to the general manager and say, "You know, I want out of here. Yeah. You know, I just want to go to, I'll give you three or four teams I want to go to and do your best," because they're just, their win traditions are just squandered right now.
0: Yeah.
14: Dennis, how's Caitlin doing nowadays?
0: How's who?
14: Caitlin. Caitlin Jenner, remember her?
0: No. Yeah, what about Caitlin Jenner?
14: Oh, no, I'm just kidding. Caitlin, remember Bruce Jenner? Right.
0: Yeah.
14: Anyway, you have a good week and good weekend, okay, brother?
0: All right, bud. All right, see you. I'm not sure what that was about with Travis in Iowa. We love Travis, but I don't get what the Caitlin Jenner reference was. 216-578-1100. 216-578-1100. 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
21: From ABC News, I'm Dave Packer. The State Department says it's optimistic it can work things out with Kenya after
22: a Kenyan court has put a pause on the Trump administration's plan to open a 50-bed field hospital in the country for Americans exposed to the Ebola virus. The African CDC has suggested Kenya's government was pressured into housing the center. Some experts also warning that a foreign facility is a strategic mistake, saying U.S. nationals impacted by the outbreak should be brought home. Shannon Kingston, ABC News, the State Department.
21: The federal judge who oversaw President Trump's lawsuit against the IRS is now demanding answers from the president's lawyers and the DOJ over whether their settlement that created a $1.8 billion anti-weaponization fund may have amounted to an effort to intentionally deceive her. This is Friday. A judge temporarily blocked payments from that fund. ABC News legal contributor Kim Whaley.
23: This is going to stay with this lower court judge. And then when there's a final resolution, only then will the Trump administration have the ability to appeal it.
21: Despite a ceasefire agreement that's been in place in Lebanon since mid-April, Hezbollah has continued to attack Israeli soldiers in southern Lebanon. Fire projectiles at northern Israel.
24: In Lebanon, Israeli forces going on the offensive there. The ceasefire there really not adding up to very much at all. The UN are reporting something in the region of 11 children inside Lebanon are being killed or wounded every single day through military action.
21: ABC's Ian Pannell in Tel Aviv. Louisiana Friday enacted a new congressional map that could help Republicans gain one more seat in the House of Representatives. The new map eliminates one of the state's two black majority districts. Democratic Louisiana State Senator Royce Duplessis says that the map will face new legal challenges.
25: We know we're going to end up right back in court because this map is a racially gerrymandered map, no matter how they try to spin it.
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27: I'm Brian Nengel. Here's what else you need to know. The Ohio Supreme Court has reinstated the murder conviction of Leander Bissell, who struck and killed Cleveland firefighter Johnny Tetrick with his car on the Shoreway in November of 2022. The ruling tosses out an appeals court decision that had reduced the conviction to involuntary manslaughter. Cleveland police with an update today on last weekend's chase of a suspect involved in a shooting on the east side who then shot at police a number of times, injuring two. The suspect identified as 24-year-old Brian Branch. Police released body cam footage today of the arrest. Three other officers were injured in crashes during the chase through the streets on the east side. The chase ended when Branch crashed into a building and was tackled by an officer. A standoff between a domestic violence suspect and Cleveland police ended without injury today. The suspect surrendered. Happened at a home on Woburn Avenue in the Old Brooklyn neighborhood. The Red Cross is in desperate need of blood donors. Levels have reached a critical stage, especially with the universal blood type O.
28: Well, we always need O types, the most common blood type and the ones that people reach or that doctors reach for in surgeries and emergency rooms reach for in surgeries because they're most compatible O positive is the most common blood type. O negative is the most compatible with the universal blood donor.
27: Ryan Lang is with the Northern Ohio chapter of the Red Cross. He says you can log on to redcrossblood.org to find a blood drive or donor center near you. Now your 3 News forecast.
0: Clear, cool, and crisp overnight as we drop back into the low and mid-50s for the start of Saturday. And we will have a beautiful day after that with lots of sunshine. Temperatures topping out in the upper 60s and Cleveland low 70s farther south. Mid-70s expected for Sunday with more sunshine. In the 3 News Weather Center, I'm Chief Meteorologist Betsy Kling.
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1: We transition to basketball, and we're going to talk some Cavaliers. Cavs, as we know, bounced in the Eastern Conference Final, swept by the New York Knicks, the scorching hot Knicks, who have won 11 consecutive playoff games as they await the winner of the Oak City San Antonio Western Conference Final. Game 7 of that series tomorrow night in Oklahoma City. The Thunder, the defending champ. Spurs, of course, have Wemby, Victor Wembanyama. So the Cavs, you know, they had a feel-good couple of series, even though they were struggles and a lot of us were tearing our hair out in the quarterfinal. They did win, obviously, to get to the third round. You have to win the first two. They beat the Raptors in 7 in the quarter, and they beat the Pistons in 7 in the semi. Pistons, it is important to note, were the number one seed in Eastern Conference, and they had sky-high revenge on their minds because JB was the coach of the Cavs before Kenny Atkinson, and the Cavs moved on from JB because they felt like he had a ceiling as a coach and it wasn't good enough. Well, JB latched on with the Pistons. The Pistons love him. So Pistons had the revenge. They wanted to, you know, take it to the Cavs on behalf of their coach, and they were unable to do it. Cavs won games 5 and 7 in Detroit. But then came the horrific series against the Knicks. And I was curious as to how club president Kobe Altman was going to react to the Eastern Conference Final and that really, really embarrassing for us anyway, the fan base, the worldwide fan base of the Cavs, embarrassing exit. Well, we got our answer pretty much today from Kobe Altman, his season wrap-up chat with reporters. And Rob Rosicky has it, and I will ask him to stop the tape when I feel like I have to.
2: Thanks, guys. And thanks for coming. We had a longer journey this year, which was great, and I wanted to appreciate all the coverage this year, from the Rocky start to everything in between, to the trade deadline, to our journey all the way to the conference finals. So I appreciate you guys being here on a Friday morning to debrief on the season. Going into my opening comments, and then obviously we'll open it up for questions. The last few days have been difficult, and you know we've looked obviously internally. We've had deep discussions with Dan and Grant and the Gilbert family, with our players. We met with every one of our players, Kenny and I, the staff, the performance team, and I think we all agree that the way the season ended was disappointing. There's certainly some pain and some hurt with the way it ended. You know, I think the good news is everybody is aligned in where we want to get to. You know, from ownership on down to front office, coaches, the players, we all know we need to dig deep to take that next step. And we did take a big step forward this year. And having that perspective, right? And I always say two things can be true. You know, we hated the way it ended. We were disappointed with the way it ended. I think the reason for that is we have higher expectations. We've built this thing to a level of standards, of excellence, and we know we could be better. But the other thing that could be true is we could be proud of what we've accomplished here, be proud of what we've built. Very, very strong foundation. We believe in the culture that we built. We believe in the players that we have in-house. We have incredible ownership of great resources.
1: I guess the Cavs can be proud of what they built, because we know Kobe Altman is talking primarily of the Donovan Mitchell era, the four seasons of Spida. But I keep coming back to the playoff exits in the Mitchell era. 5 against the Knicks in the first round, 5 against the Celtics in the second round, 5 against the Pacers in the second round, and 4 against the Knicks in the third round. Yes, progress is being made in terms of getting farther, but the wipeouts in the last 4 seasons are almost to the, you know, they're such, to such a degree where you wonder, is it really progress? Is it fool's gold? And then you look at this year, okay, lucky to get past the Raptors in the first round. Had home court, couldn't win on the road. Raptors down 2 starters by tip-off of game 6. And still almost beat the Cavs. That never should have gone 7 games. Second round. I mean, JB, yeah, all right, he did a nice job, but he's got Cade Cunningham and a bunch of guys. And they almost beat the Cavs. But I will give the Cavs credit for game 7. Game 7 against the Pistons was awesome. There's no denying that. There's no nothing other to say, awesome job by the Cavs to win that game. But those first 2 series should not have gone 7 games. And because of that, in part, the Cavs were not ready for the Knicks. Continue.
2: In every aspect of this really difficult game that we're in. So it'd be disingenuous to sit here and not tell you that we aren't disappointed and about the way it ended. But I think across the building, I think we're all very aligned, and we have a foundation here to put us in a position to compete for championships. And it's been a long road to get here, right? It's been 5 years of sustained success, and we're still doing this. But, you know, we have to figure out how we break through it one more time, and that's going to be the most difficult step. So we're already looking internally of how we can get better, having those discussions, and like I said before, completely aligned in a few things. You know, obviously the disappointment of how it ended, but also in a position of strength to continue to fight for what we know the goal will be, is to compete for championships here in Cleveland. So with that, I'll open it up for questions.
3: Kobe, you were talking about the breakthrough that you're hoping for as an organization. Mm-hmm. Does that come internally, or do you have to go externally for that?
2: It's a good question, Chris. I think first we look internally. I think that there's still growth to be had. And once you get to this level, it kind of gives you another perspective of how hard this thing is. We still have young players on the roster. We still have Evan Mobley, that's 24 years old. This group is still kind of new when you talk about adding James Harden at the deadline.
1: Oh, stop the tape. You know, stop the tape. Oh, no. See, this is what I was worried about. This is what I feared. One of the crutches that Kobe Altman and the front office were going to lean on was, you know what? We haven't had enough time together. We're still kind of new together. Every team can make that excuse. Every team can say, you know what? We haven't had the ideal amount of minutes together. Nobody should be saying, we need a full season of James Harden in order to be ready to go come playoff time. No. The Cavs did not get destroyed by the Knicks because they didn't have enough continuity with their main guys. That is a straight-up excuse, and unfortunately, Altman used it. Continue.
2: And have a full summer with him and training camp with him. You know, but we've also always looked externally as well.
1: Stop the tape.
2: We've, over the last 5 years.
1: Sorry to be redundant there, Rob Rozicki, but yeah, we'll go to break here. But here's the thing. Again, with James Harden, what makes you think, Mr. Altman, I like Kobe. I do. And he has, you know, built something good with the Cavs. They're playoff worthy, and they've won playoff series under Altman. I don't buy the 5 years. I only see 4, and the 4 with Spida. But What makes anybody think that a full training camp with James Harden and a regular season with James Harden is going to make any difference a year from now? Do you think the New York Knicks, if the Cavs are to face the Knicks again in 12 months, the Knicks go, you know what? We just don't have enough for the Cavs because the Cavs had a full season of James Harden this time. Last year, they only had half a season. This year, they full season. No. None of that makes any difference, especially with a plug-and-play veteran who's going to be 37 next year. None of that makes any difference if you don't address the ultimate issue, and that is defense. All right, we'll be back on the other side of the upcoming break as we continue with Kobe Altman chatting with reporters earlier today.
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1: I mean, again, if you think that one of the good things about going into next year, if you're the Cavs, Kobe Altman, club president, we've been hearing from him, we'll hear from him momentarily again. You know, his presser, his chat with reporters earlier today. If you think one of the things you're hanging your hat on is, well, full season of James Harden. No, because a full season of James Harden, all that's going to do is put more tread or less tread on his tires. He's going to be older in terms of minutes played, and he's not going to get any better defensively.
2: Wasn't the hope when we traded for Harden this season that we would actually get all the benefits from James Harden before we had to deal with him for a full season?
1: Right. The as the saying goes with Harden, good in small doses. You know, he's like that sugar high. But you don't want to get too accustomed to James Harden because invariably he'll wear out his welcome. So if anything, you look at Harden in the micro. You say, all right, can he just help us in the playoffs? Fast forward to the playoffs. But Kobe Altman's like, oh, no, trust us. Well, we get a full season of Harden, it's going to be different next year.
2: Do you know what James Harden and a boat have in common?
1: Oh, no.
2: The two happiest days with them is the day you get it and the day you get rid of it. And wow. I think that might be the case with Harden right now.
1: We'll find out. All right, continue with Altman.
3: We've, over the last 5 years, retooled this roster, added to this roster. We've looked internally. We've grown internally. So we have a
1: 44.
3: I mean, we're operating at a position of real strength in terms of our foundation. And I think those discussions happen now. You know, do we have enough? Do we add around the edges? This is certainly not a place where we're like, we need to blow this up and start again. That's certainly not where we're at. But those discussions will happen. But certainly internally right now, there's more that we have that we can get to.
4: Kobe, when it comes to Harden and the option and a couple of the veteran bench players, how soon do you want to make a decision on that and on how to approach free agency?
3: Well, James is interesting. Obviously, you know, he has a player option. Not going to go into – we have to talk to his representation about what that looks like. We're hopeful he comes back and we have a full training camp with him. You know, I think – in regards to James, he's remarkable for us. I think people need to take a step back and realize we didn't trade for MVP James Harden. We traded for James Harden at the end of his career that has transformed himself to becoming one of the best point guards in the league.
1: Stop the tape.
3: He helped stay.
1: First of all, I shortchanged Kobe Altman. I apologize to Kobe because he's talking about this five-year window. And he's right. The Cavs in 2021-22 were 44-38, and they did not get out of the play-in. They fell into the play-in and then lost two games under JB. So the rebuild was long and arduous, extremely difficult post-LeBron. JB got this team to 44-38 in 21-22, then 51-31 in 22-23, 48-34. Two seasons ago, then Atkinson took over 64-18 and 52-30. So, yes, it's a five-year run of success, even if the first of the five did not involve the playoffs. Because, as we know, play-in is not count as a postseason in NBA record books. But the issue that I have right here in the moment with what Kobe Altman was saying about James Harden, okay, they didn't trade for the MVP, James Harden. Fair enough. That's most of us recognize that. You know, obviously you give up a really good, promising young player in Darius Garland, but we all knew that Garland was having trouble staying healthy, and we all knew that one of, you know, the hallmarks of Harden's career is his durability and his availability. But I don't think anybody was expecting James Harden to be an MVP caliber player. So I think that's kind of a false premise put forth by Altman. The problem is we were hoping and praying that James Harden wouldn't be this bad in the playoffs. We knew that his reputation preceded him. We knew how many games he had played in his playoff career where he had as many turnovers as field goals made. We knew that he had several dozen horrific playoff performances. And we were praying that he would be good enough to not have a slew of those. That's not asking for much. That's not certainly asking for MVP caliber. I would have settled for take care of the ball, make 35% of your threes, and have an effective field goal percentage of 530. James Harden came nowhere close to any of those markers. And he was dreadful defensively. So for Altman to set it up like, well, you know what? The expectations for Harden coming in here might have been too high. No, they weren't too high. We just wanted competent to good play from Harden in the postseason, and we didn't get it. Continue. Or no? All right, yeah, we'll wrap, and we will continue on the other side of the upcoming break. Kobe Altman from earlier today, chatting with reporters, his season wrap-up. Cavs, of course, as we know, bounced in the conference final by the Knicks, swept in four games. And we will continue to listen to Kobe Altman on the other side of the break.
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11: ABC News, I'm Dave Macker. The State Department says it's optimistic it can work things out with Kenya after that nation's highest court put a pause on the Trump administration's plan to open a 50-bed field hospital in the country for Americans exposed to Ebola. The African CDC has suggested Kenya's government was pressured into housing the center. Louisiana Friday enacted a new congressional map that could help Republicans gain one more seat in the House of Representatives. The new map eliminates one of the state's two black majority districts. Democratic Louisiana Senator Royce DuPlessis.
12: We know we're going to end up right back in court because this map is a racially gerrymandered map, no matter how they try to spin it.
11: The federal judge who oversaw President Trump's lawsuit against the IRS now demanding answers from the president's lawyers and the DOJ over whether their settlement that created a $1.8 billion anti-weaponization fund may have amounted to an effort to intentionally deceive her. This Friday, a judge temporarily blocked payments from that fund. This is ABC News.
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4: I get where Kobe Altman could look at the past 5 years and see progress from 22 and 50 in 2020, 2021 to 44 and 38 play in, then 51 and 31 first round, 48 and 34 second round, 64 and 18 second round. And then 52 and 30 conference finals this year. Admittedly, a 12-game drop in terms of regular season victories from last year to this year, but one round further. I get that, but I just think that Raptors series in particular was built on sand. The Cavs got an incredible break when Emmanuel quickly injured his hamstring in game 82 of the regular season, one of the starters for the Raptors. And then they got another incredible break when Brandon Ingram was injured his heel early in game 5. So for 2/3 of game 5, all of game 6, and all of game 7, no quickly, no Ingram. Quickly wasn't available the entire series. You'll never convince me if the Raptors weren't healthy, they wouldn't have won that series. Then what would we be talking about? A first-round exit. But the Cavs escaped Toronto, couldn't win on the road. Then they go up against the Pistons and have a chance in Game 5 or Game 6 to end the series and blow it. They get manhandled by the Pistons in Cleveland. So it has to go 7. And, yeah, leg weary is part of the reason why they lost to the Knicks, who were well rested. It's not an excuse, just an explanation, but I don't know. I'm not as bullish on this playoff run as Kobe Altman is. All right, let's continue with Altman from earlier today.
5: He helped re-galvanize the group. We were kind of shaky there in terms of our belief. And when he came on board, he gave us a real belief. And swagger. If you remember, we traded for him and shot out of the gate 5-0, right?
4: Stop
5: with some real swagger and confidence. And we're not in the conference.
4: Swagger? What good did the swagger do against the Knicks? There was no swagger against the Knicks. Do you think the Raptors were intimidated by the James Harden Cavaliers? Think the Pistons lost because James Harden had this team believing when they otherwise wouldn't have believed? Come on, Kobe, you're better than that. Continue.
5: That's a real important piece, but we need to figure it out. You know, obviously we're in the second apron as of right now, and we need to figure out what pieces we can bring back. Those are hard decisions. The CBA puts that. You know, if you have a really good deep roster, you have to make difficult decisions. And so we'll start to deliberate what that means and who we can bring
4: back. Stop the tape. Kobe Altman knows full well that they're bringing back James Harden. They had the verbal agreement, a multi-year deal. Otherwise, Harden doesn't agree to come here. So you just can't announce it yet. I'm virtually certain that that's the case. And I'm not the only one who thinks that. But yeah, Altman at this moment had to dance around it. Continue.
6: September, you guys can put a big extension

0: and in the summer. At what point does age start to factor into those conversations?
1: They're still playing the best basketball of his career, right? Look, Donovan is our guy. He loves it here. I think he's professed how much he loves it here emphatically. Through this, and it's interesting, like 2018 was the last time he made a conference finals and finals, and 8 long years to get back here. The 4 years without him, no playoffs, right? The 4 years with him, playoffs. Multiple conference semifinals, a conference finals. He's elevated everything about this franchise and this organization. So, when he professes his love for being here, we're fortunate to have him, and we'll work out those details when it comes time. But right now, he's still playing the best basketball of his career. I think this was, second highest points per game, another All-NBA caliber year. And he finally broke.
2: Kobe, did you watch the playoffs? I know you did. Spider was decent in the playoffs, but he wasn't consistently great. And maybe that's, too much to ask of Mitchell, but he wasn't consistently great. And his defense was horrendous. It's not all about the offense. Even when Mitchell was scoring at a high level in this postseason, he was giving up so much. He was a defensive liability. I would say even Mitchell was worse defensively than Harden. Continue.
3: Maybe even through this playoffs that was different from years past, or how have you seen them grow together and as individuals on the court?
1: Well, we need them. They're almost like our cheat code in terms of defensive prowess, but also just in terms of our net rating when they're on the floor together. They both grew. They both grew tremendously. And again, this is an evolution of where we've been the last 5 years. There's been times when we failed and we fell on our face, right? It's only come back stronger. And, I think we're going to add to the moniker, like, Game 7 J.A., right? Game 7 J.A., that's going to be etched in the walls somewhere in Cleveland history, and it really will be, because we needed him at those times and at those moments when our season's on the line. He was incredible. And then Evan Mobley, who you can argue was consistently our best player throughout the playoffs. I know everyone wants to jump from him, right? And he does himself. But this playoffs, he was tremendous for us.
2: No, stop the tape.
1: You think about.
2: No, he wasn't tremendous for you in these playoffs, Kobe Altman. This is where it's painful to be a Cleveland sports fan, let alone a Cleveland sports talker. Rob and I both do that. Because it's too touchy-feely. It's too soupy and sappy. The expectation level is low. You heard Altman talking about how we're making the playoffs under Donovan. I sure hope so. you make this blockbuster trade to get a guy who's a transcendent offensive talent, and he hasn't even hit his prime yet. You better make the playoffs, especially in the NBA, where seemingly everybody does. You can be a mediocre team and still get in. But this notion that Evan Mobley was really good in the playoffs, what are you talking about, Kobe? Way too many clunkers for Mobley. And I think this comes from, the bar is too low with this franchise. And because you're not going to, you don't have LeBron, you feel like, you can't expect to go to the finals, because the finals are reserved for LeBron. But don't worry, these guys are doing really well. Nobody watched the 18 games that the Cavs played in this postseason and said Evan Mobley was the best player for the Cavs.
4: We were smacking around Kenny Atkinson for the lack of accountability, saying that, hey, these players aren't really, their feet are not held to the fire. this is kind of telling me it might not be a Kenny problem. This might be one rung higher, because we're 8 minutes and change into a half-hour press conference, and all we have gotten is just how great this team is, about how we're excited about everybody on the roster. You know, I understand it's GM speak, and they're not going to go into too much detail, but there has been no holding any feet to any fire, any sort of accountability at all in the first third of this press conference.
2: Continue.
1: And he does himself, but this playoffs, he was tremendous for us. And you think about Game 5 on the road in Detroit, scores the last 7 points to bring us to a tie ball game. There was a 3-ball at the top of the key, right, that went in, that gave us all belief. Okay, now we're going to be able we can do this.
2: Stop the tape. Stop the tape. Wow. No. Kobe. I like Kobe Altman so much. I really, really do. But no, you can't be sitting here taking solace and championing a 7-point run by a guy. He makes 1-3, and it's a seminal moment in your playoff run. Why were you behind in the first place? Why did you have to scramble to win that game in the first place? Yes, Evan Mobley played a big role in helping the Cavs come back and win Game 5 when it looked for all the world like they were going to lose. But to extrapolate that to, oh, well, you know what? Evan Mobley was amazing this playoff run. No, he was maddeningly inconsistent. He did have some really good games, some really good stretches of games. But the body of work, especially for a guy pulling in $55 million on average a year, it left us wanting. We're like, wait a minute. Why can't Mobley go 25-10 every night? Or 30-10 every other night? Why is he stuck in this 16-17 point vortex? Anyway, continue.
1: Went in, that gave us all belief. Okay, now we're going to be able, we can do this. We didn't see that from him 2-3 years ago, right? To be able to step up and knock down that three. And then, oh, by the way, hit 2 key free throws to tie up
2: stop
1: that ball
2: the
1: game
2: tape
1: on the road. These are all things that we're going to...
2: Stop the tape. Where was Evan Mobley against the Knicks? I mean, that's the other thing. I didn't listen to the entire thing. In fact, I'm listening to this cold, and we're not going to get to anywhere near the breadth of it. But somebody's got to ask him at some point, what happened against the Knicks? Okay. Where was Evan Mobley against the Knicks? I don't care that he made a 3 and a couple of free throws and 7 total points to give the Cavs belief in Game 5 of an Eastern Conference semifinal. I want to know where he was in the sweep by the Knicks. Continue.
1: Right, that he's going to grow from. And so when I say we have a strong foundation, these guys have been through failure. They've bounced back and come back stronger. And those two specifically find great ways to play alongside each other. Big to big action. And then Evan stretching the game out. I think Evan throughout his career now in the playoffs has shot 36% from 3. So he's evolved his game. And they're still relatively young, right? Still relatively young, but older in terms of experience and playoff experience. And so those two fit really well together, and we're excited about their future together.
5: Hey, Kobe, when we had the chance to talk to Donovan and James after the Game 4 loss, a big factor they pointed to was just the grind of a schedule they had playing every other day. They said they didn't really feel like they gave themselves a chance headed into the conference finals. I'm curious, just with all the meetings you guys have had with players over the past several days, does that stand out to you as a large factor to where the series went and how it did?
1: Let's make sure we emphasize this. The Knicks were tremendous. The Knicks were really, really good. The Knicks have been really good. And you know, I don't want to take anything away from their performance. I think over the last 10 games, they're playing at an offensive efficiency unlike anything we've seen in the playoffs. I think for us, you know, if we're being honest and transparent, you know, when we lost Game 1, that really impacted us, right? And that was the time to sort of put them on their heels.
2: Stop the tape. I knew it. I knew it was coming. I knew it. There's the excuse. If only we had won game one, the series would have been different. No, it wouldn't have been different. Other than it would have gone five games instead of four. You watch that series unfold, and you know and I know that the Knicks were going to win the series. Game one was simply the Knicks knocking off the rust and playing with their food, as Rob Rozicki likes to say, to the point where they should have lost. An epic collapse by the Cavs handed the Knicks a victory. And then the Knicks steamrollered the Cavs in games 2, 3, and 4. The three outcomes, 2, 3, and 4, they weren't even close to telling the tale, the final margin. It was a beatdown. But I figured that Altman was going to, you know, insulate himself. He's going to wrap himself up in that game one blanket. That's our excuse. We couldn't use injuries, so we're going to use the game one meltdown, even though it was our fault. That cost us. It would have been a different series, trust us, if we would have won game one. No, that's denial. Continue.
1: And we gave that one away. And I don't know if that was legs. I'm sure it was. There was some emotional fatigue coming off game seven on the road and going right to Madison Square Garden and trying to get that one home. But let's make no mistake, like the Knicks were, they're a great team and they're well deserved to represent the East in the finals. We got to get better in terms of, okay, we want to play longer. You know, if we're going to use legs as an excuse, then that means we got to start now in terms of our preparation, in terms of our endurance, in terms of our durability. Because everyone's
2: stop the tape. Yeah. Hey, James, we're going to bring you back on a multi-year deal. Can you start running on the treadmill now? Can you get us some cardio in the Bahamas or Tahiti? I mean, come on, Kobe. You mean to tell me you're going to put these guys on a conditioning program in the offseason so they're going to be able to withstand the rigors of the of playoff basketball more? No. What the Cavs need to do is figure out how to defend in the playoffs. That's priority 1, 2, 3, and 4. Defense, defense, defense, defense. And after that, it's how to run an offense without the skanky leg, without the cranky leg. Pound the rock, 22 seconds. Everybody stands around and waits for Mitchell or Harden to do something. But the overriding concern for this team going forward is how are they going to improve defensively come playoff time? Continue.
1: Hey, that, you know, the Knicks lost in the conference finals last year, you know, and now they're in the finals. The year before, Indiana Pacers, or a couple years before, Indiana Pacers lost in the conference finals. They made the finals. There is a pathway here.
2: No.
1: Now that you've got
2: it. All right, that's it. I can't do it anymore. I'm tapping out of this. I'm glad I didn't hear it earlier today. You can't use the examples of the Pacers making progress in series and the Knicks making progress in the series. Because you know what I'm going to do, Rob Rozicki? I'm going to throw this at Kobe Altman. 3 years ago, the New York Knicks, with much the same core, admittedly didn't have Cat, but they had Brunson and they had Hart and those guys. They punked the Cavs in five games in the opening round. They come back with a different coach 3 years later and they punk the Cavs again. So, just because the Cavs got to the conference final this year, what makes you think you're going to get past the Knicks next year if you meet them again?
4: Well,
2: let alone the Celtics or any other team.
4: While we're comparing teams, if we want to look at New York finishing in the Eastern Conference Finals last year and then going to the final NBA Finals this year, there's something New York did that the Cavaliers did not even think about doing this offseason, and that was firing their coach. That was Tom Thibodeau who took that team to the Eastern Conference Finals. It wasn't Mike Brown. So if we're going to be comparing, and it sounds like he read that off of ESPN stats and info like everybody else. Like, honestly, that's the most rudimentary statistic I've heard pretty much the entire time.
2: It's cringeworthy because you sit there and you go, is the president of basketball ops seriously selling us on, hey, the Knicks, they progressed. They had a linear move to the finals, so we can do the same thing. It leaves out the pesky detail that those very Knicks are the team that have sent you home in two of the last four postseasons and done it convincingly both times. So you don't have the keys or you don't have the code to crack the Knicks, let alone a healthy Celtics team or a healthy Pacers team or perhaps the Hornets or the Hawks. Who knows who else? Maybe the Sixers. It's just problematic. Problematic to hear that from Kobe Altman. All right. We wrap it up. Thank you very much for listening. Texting, personal texting. Thanks most of all to the great Rob Rosicky. Remember, one more time, tomorrow afternoon, Austin Hedges jersey giveaway at Progressive Field, game two of a three-game set against the Red Sox. We'll talk to everybody soon. Have a good time.
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17: News, talk, sports. This is from ABC News. I'm Dave Packer. There was a meeting in the Situation Room Friday, but when it was over, President Trump had no announcement about a possible deal with Iran.
18: President Trump laying out his demands, saying Iran must agree to reopen the Strait of Hormuz, pledge never to develop a nuclear weapon, and allow the U.S. to remove Iran's highly enriched uranium. But Iran says their nuclear program, the key issue at the center of this conflict, is not a part of these negotiations. Iran also insisting the U.S. release $12 billion in frozen Iranian assets. But the president saying no money will be exchanged until further notice.
17: ABC's Mary Bruce. President Trump's so-called weaponization fund blocked by a federal judge Friday. ABC News legal contributor Kim Whaley.
19: This is going to stay with this lower court judge. And then when there's a final resolution, only then will the Trump administration have the ability to appeal it.
17: And another federal judge has ordered that the president's name be removed from the Kennedy Center in Washington, D.C. ABC's Catherine Falders.
20: The judge ruled that that signage needs to come down within 2 weeks. It is quite a defeat for President Trump. We obviously will see what he says about this and whether he will appeal. This is just one of the many projects that Trump has in the works or has at least in part renamed.
17: Jeff Bezos' commercial space company Blue Origin is warning folks in Florida don't touch any of the debris from a catastrophic explosion that incinerated one of the largest rockets that it has during an engine test on Thursday. No injuries were reported after the company's New Glenn rocket exploded into a massive fireball. Former NASA astronaut Susan Kilrain.
21: This is the rocket that is supposed to take equipment to the moon in the not too distant future and then also land landers on the moon with people eventually.
17: You're listening to ABC News.
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17: Five people killed, dozens injured in a Virginia highway crash.
24: First responders weaving through heavy traffic to get to the scene near Quantico, Virginia. Officials say the commercial bus bound for Charlotte from New York City with 34 passengers on board failed to slow down for a work zone. Passengers on the bus telling ABC News the driver was flying. Four people in one vehicle and one in another were killed. The youngest victim, a 7-year-old boy.
17: ABC's Jay O'Brien. The former superintendent of Iowa's largest school district, Ian Roberts, has been sentenced to 2 years in federal prison after pleading guilty to unlawful possession of firearms and falsely claiming to be a U.S. citizen. Another state approves a new congressional map.
0: Lawmakers in Louisiana have approved a new congressional map which gets rid of one of the state's majority black districts. The move could allow Republicans to flip one of the state's two Democratic-held House seats in the 2026 midterms. The new map was drawn in the wake of last month's Supreme Court decision, which struck down the state's current map as an unconstitutional racial gerrymander. Democrats say that ruling is likely to dramatically reduce the number of black representatives in Congress. Mike Dubusky, ABC News.
17: Be careful opening invitations sent via email. That warning from the Federal Trade Commission, which says scammers are increasingly using your invited text and emails that look legit, but are actually phishing scams. On Wall Street Friday, another record close for the Dow, up 363 points. Dave Packer, ABC News.
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5: Up next, investigative reporter Cheryl Jones will chat with Richard Gonsalves for a bit, and then we'll take your calls right here on Coast to Coast AM. 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
5: And welcome back. George Norrie, along with Cheryl Jones and polygraph hunter, explorer, archaeology researcher, photographer, author, Richard Gonsalves. Richard, you've got quite a bio, my friend. Welcome to the program.
15: Well, thanks for having me on.
5: And Cheryl, Richard's all yours. Go for it.
25: Okay. Thank you, George. Richard, it's just you and me, but I want to thank you so much for working 24/7. I know you've worked so hard to get all of those pictures and everything for us to use on Coast so that our listeners can see what's some of the things that's in your book. I know you've got a lot more, but that decoding chart that you have in your book, it's also on Coast website. You have 104 of the best examples that you and John Rushkamp Jr. came up with. Quickly tell us about that.
15: Yes, that's 104 of our best examples. We do have multiple examples of some of the symbols, but those are the best, and if you only find one petroglyph, that's a coincidence. If you find more, and the 104 of them, when does it become an assurity?
25: Mm-hmm. Yes, and real quickly, the UFO rock, and you said you've really felt it was a UFO rather than a meteor. Tell our listeners how you made that discernment.
15: Well, I think the one in the book that you're talking about possibly could have been a meteor. It has a wavy line coming out the back of it, which I found is the meaning for sound. But also, by looking at it, I found out that there was a Chinese symbol next to it that also means thunder. And so they are saying it's a thunderous noise when that object came through the sky.
25: Mm-hmm. And but you said that one you felt was more likely a UFO because it was absorbing people or eating people or however you described that. Explain that.
15: Right. Right. There's one that looks like there's people inside of it, and then it's got a mouth, and it's eating more people.
25: So that and could so, be being taken aboard craft.
15: Right.
25: Uh-huh.
15: Primitive people would not know what a craft would be. They wouldn't know what metal is, a flying machine. The only thing they could describe is the people were being eaten if they went into it.
25: Mm-hmm. And you told me you thought that one that was called the UFO rock was likely possibly 3,000 years ago.
15: Yes. It looks kind of like the Chinese dragon, which the Indians have the Quetzalcoatl, which is a flying snake or a feathered snake serpent. And yes. This kind of reminds me more of possibly the Chinese dragon, which would date it at least 3,000 years ago.
25: Yes, and again, that's all linked up. All of those things that we've talked about are linked up on the Coast website. Let's quickly talk about Travis. I know you've been lifelong friends, and you've been a lifelong friend of Mike Rogers, the late Mike Rogers as well, so sorry for your loss of your friend. But you. Travis told me that the hoax story was all a misunderstanding, and it was all resolved in our recent interview here on Coast. You had some insight into that story because you've been there as a neighbor in the community for all that time. Tell us what your concept of that story that went global is.
15: Yes, Mike and Travis had been feuding, and Mike was mad at Travis. And Travis pointed out that Mike was, he was sick. He wasn't in his full mind, and he later died, which proves it.
25: Mm-hmm.
15: But, it was more of a medical thing. I have a little different perspective. I know Mike, and he couldn't say that Travis, he could... that Travis was inside of a UFO and saw anything. And so he stated that I can't back that up. Well, that was just half his sentence. He really couldn't, so he wasn't lying. He didn't know what Travis saw inside of it. He couldn't prove that. He only knew what happened before he drove off and left Travis.
25: Yes, but there's a reason he couldn't back it up. Tell me that.
15: Yeah, Mike was not inside the UFO, so he couldn't verify what Travis said about it.
25: And that makes sense.
15: Yes.
25: Okay, very good. Yeah, so I think that adds a whole different meaning to it, and if that part of the story is not reported by the media, then it becomes a whole different ball game. Thank you for that input. I think our listeners will appreciate that.
5: And, you know, Richard, they all passed lie detector tests during the initial situation, didn't they?
15: Oh, absolutely. Several times, not just once.
5: That makes it even more fascinating, Cheryl.
25: It's so fascinating. So fascinating. And from Travis's standpoint, I mean, I wasn't there. Just like Richard has pointed out something that no one took into consideration in reporting that story as a hoax all these years, despite what Travis said, and that was the other part of the story from Mike Rogers, was that he wasn't inside the craft. Travis was inside the craft, so he couldn't verify what went on.
5: Let's take some calls for both of you. Let's go to Jimmy in Raleigh, North Carolina to get us started. Hi, Jimmy.
16: Hi, George. Hi, Cheryl and Richard. I recently heard about the telepathy tapes, and I listened to some of those episodes. They basically work with kids who have autism, who have telepathy skills, and many of them seems to be savant syndrome, that they have skills or knowledge that they don't learn, but they have full access to, and some of them can meet at an astral plane place somewhere that they learn from non-human and angels. These are research by parapsychologists and others. You may want to look into. They may have access to the hieroglyphs or petroglyphs. If you don't understand what I'm talking about, you maybe look up telepathy tapes and listen to some of those story. Thank you for sharing what you understand or decode it so far. But the kids may be able to help you decode some more.
5: There's something special about kids with autism, Cheryl.
25: Yes, there is. And I think we're learning more and more about that. And it's such a wide array of things that are now being explored more, and new meanings are coming out of things. And, of course, many of the conspiracy theories of the past are no longer conspiracy theories. Isn't that interesting?
5: Richard, how close were the Hopis to these petroglyphs of ant people?
15: They're all over the place. Any place where there's rocks that you can ride on, they're usually petroglyphs somewhere in that general area. The Zunis and the Hopis were the original. The Navajos and the Apaches came later on.
5: All right, let's go to Walter, truck driving in New York, east of the Rockies. Hello, Walter.
18: Hi, George.
5: Good to have you with us.
18: Yeah, I got something I want to tell you guys that I learned years ago in world history about the Native Americans are descendants of China. Because when China, far east China, migrated up into Russia and across into Alaska, when those Alaskan islands were all joined together, and they came down through Western Canada and into Western United States and spread up from there. So that's another question I want to say, that that's where some of those rocks, you know, that were drowned by the Chinese.
5: How far did your investigation take you, Richard?
15: I live in Snowflake, and most of my trips are just around this local area. But John Rush Camp got over into Nevada, California, and over into Albuquerque. I got into New Mexico, and we both found petroglyphs that are identical, three states apart. So people were writing things, and they knew what they were writing. It wasn't just an accidental scribble.
5: What got you interested in this?
15: I grew up in Snowflake, and petroglyphs were part of my life. They were always there to look at. I always tried to imagine what they could mean, but it wasn't until later that I started into photography and taking pictures of them and finding that there's multiples of the same figures. And then I met John Rush Camp, and we've collaborated ever since.
25: And his contacts in China and Asia have really been invaluable with the work that you two have done together in trying to put together the pieces of this puzzle with two cultures, the Chinese and the Native Americans, both reflected in the petroglyphs or in the rock art, right?
15: Correct. Neither one of us can actually read Chinese. So when we find something that was unusual, he has contacts in China that he could send them to, and they verified what they mean and verified that they are real.
5: The real deal. Next up, Cornelius in Louisiana. Hello there, Mr. White.
19: Hey there, George, Richard, and Cheryl. And I got to say, it was good to hear Mayette back, and I'm glad you put her on, George. We'll hear her story on Open Lines tomorrow, because I'm facing some of the same stuff poor Mayette is facing. But my question for her, I was telling Donna Walker, and she's your toughest call screener, George, Donna is. Richard, now yes. You looked at the UFO rocks, and Cheryl, you've seen them, all that stuff. I can't see them. I'm not online or anything like that. But I look at the Bible and stuff, and I see where Ezekiel saw a wheel within a wheel. The Israelites, when they were escaping the Egyptians, they saw a cloud by day and a fire by night. And Jacob saw angels going up and down the ladder. So do you see any connection between what those people saw thousands of years ago and what is actually on those rocks, like the Hopi Indians and the Chinese? And George, I want to say one more thing. We all love you, George. Happy birthday, George's mom and everything. And George, thank you for letting us speak freely. God bless you, and God bless America.
5: Go ahead, Richard.
15: Okay, yes. The petroglyphs, they don't have any subtitles on them, so you know, you can't verify what they all say, but you can look at them and know that there's more mysteries out there to find and more mysteries to decode.
5: What do you think of that, Cheryl?
25: Oh, I think that's pretty exciting. Pretty exciting, and I was really glad that he and Clifford Mahoudi got together and collaborated on the Ant People, and that was pretty amazing to see those figures behind your picture that you had, and also for some people who aren't seeing the pictures, certainly, you know, describe those Ant People again for our listeners who don't have the internet to take a look at them or can't see them.
15: Yeah, we have special petroglyphs here that are a little different than other areas. They've got kind of a triangular head with long, straight antenna. They have a triangular body. Their arms and hands look like a sickle that you would cut grass with. And they look like ants.
25: Mm-hmm. Let's go back to the UFO rock for a moment. How did you think that that was a UFO again as opposed to a meteor? You were talking about the Chinese dragon and the flying snake and
15: right. And
25: all of that.
15: Well, I think we're talking about two different petroglyphs. They both show something flying in the sky.
25: Mm-hmm.
15: One of them actually has people inside of him, and he's eating people. And the other one is just a round, oval shape traveling through the sky with a wavy line behind it. And then there are figures that similar to the ant people down on the ground close to it. So
25: mm-hmm. They
15: could be ant people that came out of that meteor or UFO.
25: What about the emergence panel, the Jack and the Beanstalk with that big hole in that rock? And you're standing there in front of it, and you show the difference between the size of your hand and the hand that's on that petroglyph. Explain that. You said that was a portal to the underworld, or that's what's thought of, that's what the interpretation is of that?
15: The Hopi and the Zuni call it a Sipapu,
25: mm-hmm. Which
15: is a hole in the Grand Canyon that their ancestors, they believe, lived underground. And Tewa, the sun god, invited them to come up and live in the upper world, the world we live in. And he promised to take care of them. And so they climbed out on a beanstalk, similar to the beanstalk that Jack and the Beanstalk climbed out of. And that petroglyph also has a handprint with a wavy line under it, meaning a trail marker.
25: Mm-hmm.
15: Usually a trail is a footprint, but this is a handprint, so they didn't walk out, they climbed out.
5: Let's go to Ruth in Maryland. Hey, Ruthie, go ahead.
0: Hi, George and Cheryl and Richard. Thank you so much for taking my call. And, Richard, I know your work has been in the Southwest, but have you ever heard of Juddicoa Rock in North Carolina? It's in the Smoky Mountains near Cherokee. It's a big rock, probably about 12 foot high. The last when I seen it, it was back in the early 90s, and you could actually walk up on the rock and climb up on it. I don't know if it's protected now, but it has an awful lot of petroglyphs on it, and it would be nice if you could go there and decode that. And also, will I be able to get your book at my local community bookstore, because I really believe in supporting local business?
15: Okay.
0: Thank you.
15: You can look at a sample of the book on my YouTube channel under my name, Richard Gonsalves. And the book will be available the first week in June. The reason that we do have the Chinese in our area, I believe that the Chinese came over and landed in the San Diego area, and then they came overland basically on Route 66. And this is desert. They had to be fed every night, so they had to go from village to village. And there, originally we thought it was only along Route 66, but I've now found that there's more expeditions that the Chinese did. So the Chinese connection we only found here in Arizona and New Mexico in the beginning.
5: A lot going on in North America beyond Christopher Columbus, huh?
15: Yes. And also, they had lives back in China. They were just here to explore, and they returned to China to live their life there. So there's not a lot of evidence other than a few petroglyphs.
25: And, Richard, you told me that you're always finding new petroglyphs, despite the fact that they're thousands of years old, and that recently you found a boat that you felt was another Chinese petroglyph.
5: We'll be back in a moment with Cheryl Jones to wrap things up right here on Coast to Coast AM.
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0: Saturday, May 30th, it's Bare Knuckle Fighting Championship. 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

0: And welcome back, George Norrie with Cheryl Jones, our investigative reporter, and Richard Gonsalves. Richard, what could be the next exploration for you?
1: Well, there's still a lot to be explored, and I go back to the same places over and over, and I find things that I missed. So most of them are going to be here in Arizona.
0: All right. Well, you keep doing what you're doing. And Cheryl, of course, as we wrap up, can you believe we're in the May already, going into June?
2: And by the way, happy birthday to your mother, and in advance, happy birthday to you. You have one coming up soon, too.
0: Mine's next week.
2: Yes, I know. Why are they coming so fast?
0: They just keep coming. Cheryl, we'll talk to you in a few weeks. Cheryl Jones, investigative reporter. Her website is linked up at coasttocoastam.com as well. The late British artist Benjamin Creme received a telepathic message from a wisdom master about the emergence of the Maitreya, or as some call the world teacher. Wait till you listen to this.
3: Benjamin Creme, a British artist, longtime student of the ageless wisdom teachings, has become the principal source of information about the emergence of the Maitreya, what he calls the world teacher. In 1959, Mr. Creme received his first telepathic message from a wisdom master. Not long after, he was informed that Maitreya would return within 20 years and that he would be given the opportunity to play an active role in the event he so chose. Mr. Creme has written 10 books, gives lectures, and has been on this program numerous times. Here he is, Benjamin Creme. Back. It's been a while, Benjamin. How are you?
4: Yes, indeed. Yes, I'm fine. Thank you.
3: Still speaking around the world?
4: I am indeed, yes.
3: Cool. For people who don't know who the Maitreya is, would you describe him? And then, of course, you do know he's controversial, so I'll ask you for a few of those.
4: Maitreya is the personal name of the head and leader of a group of, from our point of view, totally perfected beings, the masters of wisdom. A group of men like us, who have gone ahead of us in evolution and evolved to a point where they no longer need to be on this planet. But a large number of them remain on the planet to oversee the plan of evolution for the rest of us. The head and leader of that group is the Lord Maitreya, and he holds the office of world teacher and is expected by all the major religions under one name or another. Christians await the return of the Christ. Maitreya embodies what we call the Christ principle, the energy of love. He's awaited by Muslims as the Imam Mahdi. Several of them, the Shiite groups, believe that he is either in the world or expected to be in the world within the next 3 or so years. Hindus await the coming of Krishna.
3: Yeah.
4: Buddhists await the coming of Maitreya Buddha. They have his name right. 2,600 years ago, the Buddha made a prophecy that at this time would come into the world a new teacher, a Buddha like himself, by name Maitreya, who by dint of his extraordinary spiritual stature could galvanize and inspire humanity into the making of a brilliant golden civilization based, as he put it, on righteousness and truth. And this is, I believe, the Maitreya Buddha that is expected by Buddhists, although I know Japan very well. I go there every year. And the Buddhists in Japan expect Maitreya Buddha, but they see him coming in something like 650 million years from now. Well, to my mind, they've got it totally wrong. Maitreya is in the world, came into the everyday world from the Himalayas, where he has lived for thousands and thousands of years, and took up his position in the Asian community of London on the 19th of July, 1977, has now reached a point where he can come openly into the world, and we expect this to take place very, very soon.
3: How soon, Benjamin?
4: Very soon. I can't give you a date. It might be tomorrow, a week's time, 3 weeks from now, 2 months, any time in the immediate future. I
3: mean, I know when we talked 4 years ago, it's been a long time, 4 years ago, you know, the word of the Maitreya was starting to get out. Is he well known in Europe?
4: I don't think he's more well-known in Europe than in America. Okay. I've had more media coverage in America than anywhere else in the world. So I would think the people in America are probably more informed about Maitreya than anyone. Although the Japanese, although I don't get, because of the language problem, I don't get the same media coverage, the Japanese are tremendously involved. If I hold a lecture in Tokyo, well, I was there in May this year, there are 2,000 people at a lecture.
3: Well, that's a lot of people. Yeah. Now, I've got to ask you this, Benjamin, while we chat this hour, and I may keep you for phone calls for an hour after that. There are a lot of people who do study the Maitreya. They truly believe that he, it, whatever you want to call this, is the Antichrist.
4: Yeah.
3: And I know you don't get offended when you get those questions asked.
4: No, not
3: at all. You're going to get a lot of those tonight, but I do need you to address that. People believe he's the Antichrist.
4: Yeah.
3: Why?
4: Well, people are completely wrong because they don't know what the Antichrist is. The usual idea of the Antichrist is that there will be some kind of a man who will appear before the Christ. And this is the expectation of Christians, that the Christ will return, although they don't know when, or the manner. And they posit the idea that before he comes, will come into the world a man who could be mistaken for the Christ, but he is in fact evil incarnate. He is the devil. He is all the worst possible evil they can imagine. It's their own fears that they project onto Maitreya. The Antichrist is something completely different from that. It's not a man. It is an energy deliberately released into the world to break down the old order. It's in Revelations of St. John, as you probably know.
3: Yes.
4: It refers to the release of the Antichrist through the Emperor Nero, who so that the Roman dispensation could be finished and destroyed to prepare the way for Christendom. It was released again in our time through Hitler, a group around Hitler in Nazi Germany, together with a group around Mussolini in Italy, and a further group of militarists in Japan. And these three forces, the Nazis, the fascists in Italy, and the Japanese militarists, embodied the energy we call the Antichrist. It has been and gone, it has done its destructive work and prepared the way for the coming of the Christ today. Maitreya, as far as Christians are concerned, is the Christ. And they await him without knowing that he's called Maitreya. They are looking for Jesus Christ. Well, Jesus is a disciple of Maitreya. And 2,000 years ago, Maitreya used the vehicle, the body of the disciple Jesus, to manifest for 3 years, from the baptism to the crucifixion. Jesus made two enormous sacrifices. One was the giving up of his body for the use of Maitreya for these 3 years, and the other to be literally crucified on the cross, which is a symbolic enactment of a great initiation, which in the West is called the crucifixion. In the East, it's known as the Great Renunciation, in which all is renounced, even death, life itself, for the higher life of the resurrected masters.
3: With this return, Benjamin, of the Maitreya, that could come at any time, why? Why now?
4: He comes now at this particular time because the masters as a group, quite apart from humanity, have come to an end of a cycle in their evolution which requires them to return to the everyday world where once they lived as ordinary men and women in the world, to show their ability to work on all planes. They have consciousness on all planes on Earth, but to show their ability to work consciously and with control on all planes, in group formation. They have done this individually, but they must show their ability to do it in group formation. As their teacher, as their leader, Maitreya comes as one of them. That's the reason for coming at this moment. The other reason is that humanity is going through a tremendous cosmic event. The change from one cosmic cycle to another.
3: A huge change.
4: From the Piscean experience into the Aquarius experience. And this goes on over years and years and years. The energies of Pisces began to recede in 1625. The energies of Aquarius began to come in 1675. And by now, they're more or less equal. Not quite, but very near. And the world is divided into two lots of people. Those, not because they're evil, but because they love them, who are holding on to the old ways of Pisces, the greedy, selfish, self-interested ways of Pisces, and all the structures, political, economic, religious, social, scientific, educational, and so on, are all created under the aegis of the energies of Pisces. But we are now in the early stages of the age of Aquarius.
3: And
4: the new energies are coming in and are quite different from those of Pisces.
3: But, you know, Benjamin, with this entire world upside down right now, it is ironic that the Maitreya would arise at the same time.
4: No, I think it's very pertinent that just at such a time he does come to show us how to handle the situation, how to safely move from the experience of Pisces into the experience of Aquarius. The energies of Pisces have given us tremendous things like individuality, a sense of idealism, devotion to an ideal. But that ideal, because of the marked individuality at the same time, has always been our own ideal. Whatever had to do with ourselves, our family, our group, our nation, our country is right. Right, whatever it does no wrong, and we do no wrong. So we have built in a kind of one-sided view of life, a fundamentalist view of life, and left ourselves no longer open to other points of view. And it takes all points of view to make a world. We're not all thinking the same things, and we're not all at the same point in evolution. And so the world is really an aggregate of ideas and forces, and that has to be given expression. Whereas holding on to one dogmatic viewpoint, whether that be religious, you know, Christian or Buddhist or Muslim or Hindu or Jewish or whatever, is not of benefit to humanity. Neither is holding on to an ideological idea like socialism or communism or democracy or fascism or Nazism. These are mental ideas, and they only confuse. They block the view of life in reality to humanity. So we are all working through a fog of glamour. We don't see life as it really is. And that glamour has to be removed. The masters are people who have in themselves removed all hint of glamour from their emotional makeup, all hint of illusion from their mental makeup, and are perfected. And they are there to show us how to do the same thing, how to become like them, perfect. And in the immediate future, the work of hierarchy is to show us how to safely move out of the restraints and exaggerations of Pisces into the unity of Aquarius. The energies of Aquarius are about oneness.
3: I understand now.
4: Unity. But with total diversity, so that they are a unity in diversity, the utmost diversity, the utmost individuality, but all brought together and put at the service of unity.
3: Are you still in telepathic communication with the Maitreya?
4: Not with Maitreya, no, but with my own master.
3: You are? Yeah. Okay. Okay. How about Maitreya? Are you in contact with him at all?
4: I'm in contact with him, yes, but not in a sort of like phoning up sort of way, you know?
3: I mean, he
4: overshadows me at all my meetings. He directs the energies through me in our meditation, transmission meditation, which our master has introduced to the world. But I can't ring up my tray. I can call on him at any time, but I can't sort of ring him up and say, look, could you do this or that?
3: Does he have the ability to manifest himself wherever he wants to go?
4: Yeah, wherever. Anywhere in the world at any moment. He is omniscient. He has full consciousness.
0: Benjamin Krem, one heck of a guy. For Dan Galante, Donna Walker, Tom Danheiser, Sue Trikas, Lex Lonehood, Sean Latasseur, Alec Fernandez, Stephanie Smith, Tim Benal, George Knapp, and Richard Serrett. I'm George Norrie, somewhere out there on Coast to Coast AM. We'll see you on our next edition. Until then, be safe, everyone.

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15: From ABC News, I'm Dave Packer. The State Department says it's optimistic it can work things out with Kenya after...
16: A Kenyan court has put a pause on the Trump administration's plan to open a 50-bed field hospital in the country for Americans exposed to the Ebola virus. The African CDC has suggested Kenya's government was pressured into housing the center. Some experts also warning that a foreign facility is a strategic mistake, saying U.S. nationals impacted by the outbreak should be brought home. Shannon Kingston, ABC News, the State Department.
15: The federal judge who oversaw President Trump's lawsuit against the IRS is now demanding answers from the president's lawyers and the DOJ over whether their settlement that created a $1.8 billion anti-weaponization fund may have amounted to an effort to intentionally deceive her. This is Friday. A judge temporarily blocked payments from that fund. ABC News legal contributor Kim Whaley.
17: This is going to stay with this lower court judge. And then when there's a final resolution, only then will the Trump administration have the ability to appeal it.
15: Despite a ceasefire agreement that's been in place in Lebanon since mid-April, Hezbollah has continued to attack Israeli soldiers in southern Lebanon. Fire projectiles at northern Israel.
18: In Lebanon, Israeli forces going on the offensive there. The ceasefire there really not adding up to very much at all. The UN are reporting something in the region of 11 children inside Lebanon are being killed or wounded every single day through military action.
15: ABC's Ian Pannell in Tel Aviv. Louisiana Friday enacted a new congressional map that could help Republicans gain one more seat in the House of Representatives. The new map eliminates one of the state's two black majority districts. Democratic Louisiana State Senator Royce Duplessis says that the map will face new legal challenges.
19: We know we're going to end up right back in court because this map is a racially gerrymandered map, no matter how they try to spin it.
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15: A growing number of performers are pulling out of the Great American State Fair on the National Mall in Washington. Martina McBride there. Also Brett Michaels, Young MC, Morris Day, and The Time, and the Commodores have now publicly stated that they will not perform, with several alleging they were misled about the nature of the event. Three people are confirmed dead in the Dallas apartment complex fire, including a child.
2: Nobody is missing any longer from the apartment complex after Thursday's gas explosion. Dallas Fire and Rescue Chief Justin Ball.
5: Everyone is accounted for per the resident list that we acquired from the complex.
2: The owner of the apartment building says as part of a sale of the building and one next door to it, an engineering firm was doing soil tests, and while boring, the excavation company hit a gas line. Alex Stone, ABC News.
15: The U.S. Coast Guard helped with the rescue of a 74-year-old Canadian citizen stuck on board a disabled sailing vessel hundreds of miles off the coast of Oregon. They say they kept an eye on the man while identifying a nearby cruise ship that rescued that man and who sustained an injury. Government survey data finds the cigarette smoking rate among U.S. adults fell to another all-time low last year, with just 1 in 11 Americans saying they're currently smokers. In the mid-1960s, 42% of U.S. adults were smokers. Last year, that rate was 9%. Dave Packer, ABC News.
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0: From the City of Angels near the Pacific Ocean, good morning, good evening, wherever you may be across the nation, around the world. I'm George Norrie. This is Coast to Coast AM. Later tonight, those open lines. Here's what's happening. President Donald Trump met with advisors today in the White House Situation Room as he considers a tentative agreement that would open the Strait of Hormuz and start new talks with Iran. Mr. Trump said before the meeting he was preparing to make a final determination, but there's no indication whether that decision has been made yet. A spokesperson for Iran's foreign ministry says a memorandum of understanding between the two nations has not yet been finalized. We'll see what happens. The driver of a bus involved in a deadly Virginia crash that killed five people doesn't even speak English, according to authorities. Transportation Secretary Sean Duffy calls it unacceptable. Five people were killed, dozens others injured when the driver of the travel bus headed from New York to North Carolina failed to slow down near a work zone and slammed into several cars on Interstate 95 in Stafford County. The devil is defined as the supernatural personification of evil, malice, and temptation in various cultures and religions. Conceptually, this figure takes multiple forms, from an independent evil deity to a symbol of human flaws. Heidi Hollis, who coined the phrase Hat Man and Shadow People with us. Heidi, what do you think of the devil?
1: Hey there, George. You know what's wild to me in researching this topic, just trying to dig a little deeper, is that the idea of a devil figure didn't fully form like all at once. Like it developed over time. In early Judaism, Satan meant something closer to like adversary or accuser, not the fully independent evil being stalking people like it's viewed in Christianity, where the devil becomes more like a direct enemy of God or a fallen angel that was tied to temptation, lies, demons, spiritual warfare. And in Islam, the devil figure is more connected to pride and a refusal to obey God. And it seems like most religious beliefs have some kind of understanding of there being a force that's not on our side, essentially. In Buddhism, there's something called like the Mara that acts like a tempter who tries to stop enlightenment. And in Hindu traditions, like evil is spread across different beings and ideas where there's this almost like resistance to divine order, like a rebellion. But in folklore and indigenous beliefs, they are more like a trickster type, like, you know, Skinwalker Ranch, like the shapeshifters, and they might turn into a raven or a werewolf or even a clown, George. Isn't that a great idea? but the red horned devil with hooves, it was shaped more like from folklore and art and symbolism. Luckily, there's not a single description of him looking like that in the Bible. We don't want to run into that. But it's interesting that nearly every culture has tried to explain why evil feels bigger than ordinary bad behavior. Like, it's just so different from us that we just hope it's not a part of anything that we are. You know, sometimes it's seen as a force, sometimes as a temptation, sometimes as darkness that humans choose to follow. I'm just hoping, you know, people get the message that whatever the devil represents, that they don't want anything to do with it. That's my feel about it, George.
0: Do you believe in the devil?
1: Oh, I consider, honestly, the Hat Man to be the modern day devil. And he admits to it. He will tell people that's who he is. So I think he is what everybody has feared. And he wants you to know he's here. He's making his presence known again and again in the millions now, you know, and it's growing to the level that I was told and warned about a very long time ago when I first started talking about it here on the show, that this day was coming.
0: All right. Well, thanks for the update. Heidi Hollis, her website is HeidiHollis.com. Thanks, Heidi. A new batch of satellites for Amazon's Internet constellation headed into orbit tonight. A United Launch Alliance on an Atlas V rocket lifted off from Cape Canaveral. It was the seventh Amazon mission to fly on an Atlas V and tied for the second time the rocket's record for the heaviest payload launched to orbit, about 18 tons. It will add 29 satellites to Amazon's existing network of 300 already in orbit. Amazing. And here's Kevin Randall, retired Army Lieutenant Colonel, with his weekly report on what's in the skies. Hi, Kevin.
2: Hi, George. How you doing?
0: Good, buddy.
2: Well, it seems that lately something very important is revealed almost daily. Sources close to the White House say that President Trump's UFO speech in July will contain formerly classified material proving there has been alien visitation and crash retrievals. This includes information about four separate alien races involved. That includes the Greys, the Nordics, the Insectoids, and the Reptilians. Remember, this is coming from unidentified sources who claim inside knowledge. But if true, that changes the conversation completely. And this does line up with some recent congressional hearings. I sat through one of those hearings in which George Knapp was one of the primary witnesses that related to UFO sightings, but was mainly about protecting whistleblowers. There was a discussion about the importance of whistleblowers who expose government cheating, cover-up, and exploitation. Important roles if we value our freedoms. Sergeant Dylan Borland was quizzed about his sighting of an object over Langley Air Force Base in 2012. He said the UFO was massive, triangular-shaped, hovering about 100 feet above him. He told of the hearing that it was two stories thick, meaning it was about 20 feet thick, and after a couple of minutes, it flashed upwards to commercial aircraft levels. It left behind the scent of a thunderstorm, which I took to mean a sort of ionization of the atmosphere. This story was interesting, but nothing I haven't heard 1,000 times before. Under questioning, he admitted he was the lone witness and said it was because it was so late at night. The real point of his tale was not the UFO, but his treatment by the chain of command after he reported it. He said that his report was ignored, dismissed, and he was harassed at work and eventually lost his security clearance. And it would seem to me that if he had invented the story or had misinterpreted as a natural phenomenon or seen an experimental secret aircraft, there would have been no real repercussions, but he lost his security clearance is surprising to me. I spent 10 years as an Air Force intelligence officer. I wrote magazine articles condemning the Air Force for their botched investigations, ridiculous solutions, and their continuing cover-up. All the while, I had a top-secret clearance. I knew that the agent responsible for the background check knew about those articles, but there was no problem with my clearances when I switched to the Army. I was still able to get a top secret clearance. The point is, the treatment of Borland suggests a real effort to keep something hidden from the public that is more important than my criticism of the Air Force UFO investigations. And it was meant as a warning to others about reporting their sightings. While I found the information about other whistleblowers in other arenas interesting, I was most interested in the UFO aspect of the hearings. And like Representative Burchett, I prefer UFO to UAP, but I digress. George Knapp's testimony about his meeting with high-ranking Russian officials as the Soviet Union was collapsing was quite interesting. I have mentioned the shutdown of a ballistic missile flight at Malmstrom Air Force Base in 1967 by an outside force. This was something that was allegedly impossible, but it happened. All 10 of the missiles went offline at about the same time. More frightening was George's report of interference with a flight of ballistic missiles in the Soviet Union. Instead of just shutting it down, the launch codes appeared. If I understood what George was saying, the Soviet generals and officials believed it was this outside force showing them that they could take over the missile complex and could have launched an atomic war if that had been their purpose. The other things that caught my attention was George naming some of the private corporations that have possession of some of the materials recovered from crash retrievals. That material has been around for decades, but it seems that these years of research have failed to produce any significant results. The sad thing is that the congressional representatives mentioned that some of this new data that was just dumped on them was brand new. They were astonished. But those of us who have been around for decades know that there is more information about UFOs from the landing traces to reports of crash retrievals hidden by the government that hasn't been released yet. And that's what we have for tonight, George.
0: All right, my friend. We'll talk to you next week. Kevin Randall talking about his weekly UFO report. Up next, Walter Bosley back with us as we talk about the goddess of the underworld next on Coast to Coast AM.
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0: And welcome back to Coast. George Norrie with you. Walter Bosley back with us. He spent 20 years in the U.S. national security community, first as a counterintelligence specialist with the FBI, and then as a special agent of the Air Force Office of Special Investigations and Counterespionage Operations and Investigations during his active duty service as an Air Force officer. He has since focused on his publishing company, his writing, and is also a licensed private investigator. Walter Bosley on Coast to Coast. Walter, welcome back. How have you been?
1: Great, George. It's good to talk with you again. Thanks for having me back.
0: I'm looking forward to this. And the latest book I have for you was The Time Travel Guidebook. Any others since then?
1: Oh, gosh. I have released The Esoteric Napoleon II. Recall you and I talked about that
0: in March.
1: Yeah. And on the TV program, too.
0: Beyond belief.
1: And this one's about the mysteries of Napoleon and the Louisiana Territory. So it's got all sorts of new, interesting things.
0: Now, how did you decide to key in on this goddess from Greek?
1: Oh, wow. Hecate. What's interesting is she kind of emerged years ago in research I was doing in follow-up to my Disneyland research, leading to this very strange, what appeared to be a cult murder mystery in San Bernardino Valley, California. And she was kind of there in the material. And the closer I looked, the more she was there, you might say.
0: Who is Hecate?
1: Hecate is a chthonic goddess, meaning among the oldest of the gods and goddesses in various human traditions. And she is the queen of the underworld, where we go after we die, and the place where the darker, in the Jungian sense, you might say, the darker spirits and energies, that's their abode. That's where they live. And she figures prominently in the myth of Persephone, when Persephone was kidnapped by Hades and taken to the underworld. Persephone's mother, Ceres, beseeched Hecate to go find her daughter and bring her back. So the image of Hecate with the two torches searching through the underworld, going to Hades to kind of bargain to get Persephone back is a very old, long-time image we have of Hecate.
0: Walter, is Hecate evil?
1: No. Although she is associated with witches and witchcraft, that's not entirely what she's about. She's more like an energy, like electricity. You know how electricity has positive and negative, and electricity can do these amazing things. But if mishandled, electricity can be dangerous and deadly.
0: Right.
1: Hecate is she just is. And if you misunderstand or if you misapply your understanding of her, she could possibly be destructive. But she's not evil.
0: The internet makes her sound like she is really one kind of an evil person.
1: Right. Yeah. Well, you know, the internet doesn't always get it right. And there's a lot of people who see Hecate purely from the witchy perspective. And they think, you know, the occult and all this stuff because the way she's popularly presented and dramatized. But the more that I encountered her in my research, the more I looked into her, I found that really, she's also known as the queen of the triple crossroad. Okay. And there's a bit of a mystery there. And, in looking at that aspect, I found her to be, essentially a being that, is kind of control of time and space phenomena.
0: And we call her the goddess of the underworld. What exactly is the underworld?
1: The underworld, again, is that place that, at times we think of the underworld as the popular version of hell, that dark place you go to when you die and pass on into that realm. It is in a Jungian sense, you know, it's where the shadow world is. It's where our shadow selves are very comfortable. And it really, you know, it depends on the particular mythology, but all of them have a lot in common with the idea that it's just that place where that those shadow aspects of our existence and our psyche exist.
0: Do we ever visit the underworld, Walter, in our dream state?
1: I think so. And the Tibetans, in the Tibetan Book of the Dead, because the underworld is usually equated with, again, when you die, you go into this dark place to, say, process into your next life, so to speak. And it's described as a very dark, shadowy, kind of scary place. And I think we do and can travel there in our sleep. Yes.
0: What does Hecate try to do for humanity? Anything good?
1: I think she helps you embrace that shadow self. You know, again, Carl Jung, from his perspective, he says you really have to deal with your shadow self, that darker side. And when we say shadow, we don't mean evil necessarily or bad. It's just that darker side of yourself. And, you know, Jung tells us that you have to deal with that in order to, balance with that lighter side of your nature and to understand yourself and, you know, advance in enlightenment, right? And maturity. And so Hecate is the guide through that underworld of the shadow self, helping you understand that side of your nature.
0: Did the ancient Greeks know well of Hecate?
1: Yes. In fact, the Egyptians also knew her. She's very often associated with Isis or the veiled Isis. And, there's the admonition of the veiled Isis that when she lifts her veil to reveal her true nature, you are to tell no one. That is the popular idea. I find that to be more in line with, well, it's not that you don't tell anyone, it's that you're selective in who you talk about Hecate with.
0: And when you talk about Isis, we're not talking about the terror group by any means.
1: Correct. We're talking about the Egyptian goddess. She's older. She's older than Egyptian mythology because the Egyptians knew her as an older goddess. The earliest they have of her is actually in the Black Sea region, and that's before Egypt.
0: Who created her, Walter?
1: Again, being one of those chthonic beings, she just is among those who just were and is. There are some traditions that will say, well, she was born of this one or that one. Some even say that she's the daughter of Cronos, which, you know, is older than Zeus. But most of the sources I have found, I find convincing. She's just one of those beings that her origin is practically unknown. It's really unknown. Nobody really knows where she came from.
0: Was she created in the fictitious mind of people?
1: Well, some might say those who find that gods and goddesses are more a representation of energies and influence, the various influences in that spiritual realm or what you might call the psychological realm, she could, you know, from that perspective, have been, you know, born of a need to have a handle on that aspect of the psyche. So it's always possible that she could have been, they say that psychologists, I can't remember who said it, but once said that if God didn't exist, we'd have to invent him. Well, it could be in the spirit of that.
0: You've had some curious experiences with this being, haven't you?
1: Yes, I have to say that my direct experience with Hecate came through remote viewing. When I first learned remote viewing in 2007, there were some intriguing threads I was following in some unrelated research. And what came through was a glyph, okay, like an esoteric glyph, which led me to St. Catherine of Alexandria. Now, I subsequently learned that St. Catherine of Alexandria never really existed as a human being. Her story is lifted from the biography of the very real and historical Hypatia of Alexandria, whose father was the famous, he was the librarian of Alexandria, the famous library that was destroyed.
0: All right, Walter, we're going to take a short break. We'll come back and talk more about your incredible work. Walter Bosley with us. He's got a YouTube channel that's linked up at coasttocoastam.com. 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

0: welcome back, George Norrie, along with Walter Bosley, as we talk about Hecate, the Greek goddess. Walter, you were telling us about your remote viewing session where you did you contact her? Or did she contact you?
1: I think she emerged in my remote viewing by revealing the glyph that I mentioned before, which the glyph revealed led me to St. Catherine of Alexandria, which I was explaining before, was actually what they call a syncretization, a fabrication of the historical Hypatia with aspects of Hecate. See, this was in the pagan days, and

0: And they couldn't, in ancient days, and they couldn't completely erase the veneration of Hecate. So what they did was they concocted a saintly image, and they kind of allowed the veneration to continue as long as they did it under the guise of this Saint Catherine of Alexandria, who shared the same symbol, the wheel, and such. But with time, people understood who it really was, and eventually the Vatican in the 20th century admitted that there was no Saint Catherine of Alexandria, that this indeed was a syncretization. And so I continued my research when I learned about this into Hecate. And around this same time, what was really kind of spooky was that ravens, crows, began to visit me at my home conspicuously. If I was out in the field doing research, I had to go to cemeteries. Ravens, big ravens, would show up and really just kind of guide me to the graves I had to find. It was really strange. And also, I was encountering owls a lot more, and in a very kind of again, conspicuous is the best word for it. They would show up, and these are crows and owls are familiars, are the creatures associated with Hecate. So, as I learned more about Hecate, I encountered more of her familiars and encountered more of the phenomena and such associated with her.
1: Walter, do people worship her?
0: Some do. Some do. Certainly, historically, more did. But if they don't exactly worship in that sense that we think of worship, they certainly venerate her. They certainly celebrate certain days of the year that they identify with her, and they certainly beseech her for things. They certainly go to her, so to speak.
1: Is she misunderstood by a lot of people?
0: Yes, that people think that she's exclusively the representative, the goddess for the witchcraft culture,
1: Right.
0: which certainly is, a symbol for them and a goddess for them. But she's not exclusively that. Not that I have found in my research and experience.
1: Are there many goddesses like her?
0: In other traditions, she has her counterparts who, from the perspective which I happen to share, that these are just different versions of the same being. It is essentially her. Now, different cultures, of course, will emphasize certain aspects from another culture. So, Hecate in the Egyptian cultural context may seem like a different goddess than in the Greek, because what they are different aspects of the same being, but it really results in the same being. And of course, there's a lot of times confusion between different goddesses, but for the most part, what it is just different cultures focus on different aspects.
1: Do they pray to her a lot?
0: I think yes, I think particularly, in the witchcraft culture, anyone still practicing the ancient religions would pray to her. Yes, I think so.
1: But you don't believe she's evil.
0: I do not believe she's evil. I think she's outside of that good and evil, discussion. I think she's really neutral. It all depends. It all depends on how you come to her, or how she finds you. It depends on your behavior. It depends on your perspective, where you're coming from, and what your intention is.
1: Do you summon her up very often?
0: I don't. I do not summon her. I do not pray to her. I acknowledge her existence. I acknowledge if I sense, her presence, so to speak. But I do not communicate directly, and no, I do not pray to or worship her.
1: Do
0: I
1: you
0: respect.
1: know anybody who does?
0: Personally, no.
1: You kind of hesitate a little bit.
0: Because you never know. You know, these things are real personal for a lot of people, right? And personal meaning very private. So you never really know. And remember, as I told you, she's associated, you know, in ways with the Egyptian goddess Isis, who was veiled, right? And the whole thing about if she lifts her veil to reveal to you her true nature, tell no one. There's people who take that very literally. So you never quite know who might be an actual literal worshiper.
1: You've heard of Aleister Crowley, right?
0: Oh, of course.
1: Is she somebody that he would have tried to worship?
0: She's definitely somebody Crowley would have attempted to communicate with and, you know, work with, so to speak, conjure. Absolutely.
1: What are the benefits of dealing with her? What do you get out of it?
0: I think enlightenment, you know, enlightenment about yourself, particularly your shadow self, your enlightenment about certain aspects of reality and, you know, illumination, because the image of her with the two torches, what does the torch represent in ancient culture? But illumination itself. And she is seen carrying two torches, lighting the way through the dark underworld in her mission to find Persephone. Well, symbolically, that is the very definition of, you know, enlightenment and illumination itself is, you know, that torchlight in the darkness.
1: How many different kinds of Greek gods or gods are there out there?
0: Oh, gosh. You know, there is the traditional pantheon, you know, popular pantheon that we could, you know, go through the list of. Not as many as in the Vedic, you know, the Hindu mm-hmm. pantheon. Of course, they have countless.
1: Some people believe that these gods may be extraterrestrials. What do you think of that?
0: Well, I'm not opposed to that idea, certainly considering, you know, that they could have been or be beings from, say, you know, literal extraterrestrials across physical space or from other dimensions. You know, that kind of thing. Some people will tell you that Yahweh, you know, the God of the Abrahamic religions, Judaism, Islam, and Christianity. There are some people that think that Yahweh is merely a powerful being from another world who came here and set himself up as a god. You know, and there are some who think, you know, that. That he's the demiurge, but that's the Gnostics, and that's a whole other discussion. But I think it's possible that these could be beings from, I think of it more as another dimension. So there's something very different about them. They're very nature. They're not mortal, you know, in the sense that we are.
1: And why do you believe, Walter, she is not, or it is not, evil?
0: I'm convinced that Hecate, and you know, herself, is not evil, because the more I studied, the more I encountered her familiars, the more I found the fingerprints and footprint of her presence in the various things I was researching and investigating, the more illuminating she became and the less shadowy she became, to where ultimately I have begun to see her as this goddess of the triple crossroad. She is essentially the guardian at the gate of time and space, the triple crossroad, meaning that point where the past, present, and the future come together.
1: We're going to take calls next hour with Walter Bosley about Hecate and other Greeks as well. And you're still allowed to call in during open lines if you're lucky enough to get in later on tonight on that. If somebody wants to communicate with Hecate, what's the easiest or the best way to do that?
0: I would not advocate communicating
1: really
0: with her directly, because I would not advocate, you know, with you know, it all depends on the individual. But I would say, if you really insist on it and you're really curious about it, start with trying to get to her in your sleep, in your dreams. If you're a lucid dreamer, You know, whatever exercises you do that kind of gives you some control over what you dream about, start there, because I think she's one of the, you know, the many, these beings who will communicate with you in your sleep state.
1: What would a priest say about her?
0: they would pretty much say she's dark and evil and, you know, avoid her, don't communicate. You know, that all depends on which tradition you embrace or what your personal spiritual choice is.
1: Well, how do we know the priest isn't wrong?
0: Well,
1: or right.
0: There you go. We don't. We have to explore these things ourselves, ultimately. Remember, the Gnostics and other traditions tell you, you don't need a go-between. You don't need the priest. Usually the priests, you know, they're protecting the priesthood. They're pretty much looking out for job security when they want you to go through them and just take their advice without trusting your own instinct, without trusting your own experience. Life is scary. Life is dangerous. All aspects of it. And this is certainly one of those aspects.
1: Walter, how did you go from being a special agent of the Air Force Office of Special Investigations to doing what you're doing now?
0: Well, since I was young, specifically since I was a teenager, I was having very strange experiences myself. I had an enlightenment experience at 16. I experienced dreams that parts of them came true over the course of many years. I had, you know, waking strange experiences. And it was just an accumulation of that, which really the purpose of all that, you know, the result of all that, it made me aware that, you know what, there's something more to this existence than just the material, what we see and feel. And so it was a lifelong interest. And in the course of my career in national security field, okay, in intelligence, in that community, you meet more people than you might imagine who have had the same experiences and think about these things in the same way. And it just accumulated. It kept introducing itself. And I had to pull threads and I had to find answers. So, you know, I decided to pursue those answers.
1: Does she have much of a cult following?
0: Sure, yeah. Particularly in the witchcraft culture, you know. And when I say that she's more than just the witchcraft culture, that's not disrespectful to the witchcraft culture at all. I just, you know, there's just more to her than that. But I think you find her most popular followings among the practitioners of witchcraft.
1: Simple as that. Does anybody ever get hurt following her? Anything bizarre ever happen?
0: I think there is a potential for that. But as I said, you know, you could walk out in the street and get hit by a bus. You could, in any spiritual system you devote yourself to, you could expose yourself to, you know, dangers. You know, life is not for the faint of heart. And, you know, at some point, you just have to, you know, go forward in your path and show some courage and not let that worry you. But at the same time, you know, you can study. The best thing to do is to study these things and intellectually have a handle on what the hazards are, you know, because you don't want to get tripped up in demonic influences, which are certainly out there. And through study, you can really identify a lot of the hazards and how to avoid them. And I think through my experience that the more I studied Hecate, the less scary, the less dangerous, you know, she became.
1: Was she ever human, Walter?
0: No.
1: Never?
0: Never.
1: What justified her being a goddess?
0: Not so much justifying, just that was her nature. She's this one of these beings we don't know the exact origin of. They just, as far as we know, they just always were, and we don't completely understand their existence because we don't share that existence. We are, in a way, we're lesser beings, right? But what made her, put her to the goddess status and venerated, was that as people encountered her through the path they took in life or through the experiences they were having, they recognized her presence, and whatever they got out of it, they appreciated. And so they chose to recognize that. And that's how the veneration of any of these beings starts, is they like that connection. They like for you to know they're there. And, it's kind of a symbiotic thing, right? I would say personal experience is what got her, you know, elevated to veneration.
1: How do you think she got the name Hecate?
0: Well, I don't know the actual ultimate answer to that, but remember, Hecate is a word. So when you look at the etymology, the word science, so to speak, it depends on the language. Now there are, if you get into linguistics, what's interesting is, think of this, Saint Catherine, usually spelled with a K, but it could be with a C. There's the K-A-T in that name. Well, Hecate, there's the K-A-T. So when you look linguistically at the root, you can see, the etymology there. And across different languages and cultures, you will have the certain letters in common, and that's your first clue to find the answer to that.
1: Walter, when we come back, we're going to open up the phone lines and give folks a chance to talk with you about the goddess in just a moment. Walter Bosley with us. He's linked up to YouTube. We've got that at coasttocoastam.com.
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7: 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A Zenful-like utopia. 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
12: From ABC News, I'm Dave Packard. There was a meeting in the Situation Room Friday, but when it was over, President Trump had no announcement about a possible deal with Iran.
13: President Trump laying out his demands, saying Iran must agree to reopen the Strait of Hormuz, pledge never to develop a nuclear weapon, and allow the U.S. to remove Iran's highly enriched uranium. But Iran says their nuclear program, the key issue at the center of this conflict, is not a part of these negotiations. Iran also insisting the U.S. release $12 billion in frozen Iranian assets. But the president saying no money will be exchanged until further notice.
12: ABC's Mary Bruce. President Trump's so-called weaponization fund blocked by a federal judge Friday. ABC News legal contributor Kim Whaley.
14: This is going to stay with this lower court judge. And then when there's a final resolution, only then will the Trump administration have the ability to appeal it.
12: And another federal judge has ordered that the president's name be removed from the Kennedy Center in Washington, D.C. ABC's Catherine Falders.
15: The judge ruled that that signage needs to come down within 2 weeks. It is quite a defeat for President Trump. We obviously will see what he says about this and whether he will appeal. This is just one of the many projects that Trump has in the works or has at least in part renamed.
12: Jeff Bezos' commercial space company Blue Origin is warning folks in Florida don't touch any of the debris from a catastrophic explosion that incinerated one of the largest rockets that it has during an engine test on Thursday. No injuries were reported after the company's New Glenn rocket exploded into a massive fireball. Former NASA astronaut Susan Kilrain.
16: This is the rocket that is supposed to take equipment to the moon in the not too distant future and then also land landers on the moon with people eventually.
12: You're listening to ABC News.
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12: Five people killed, dozens injured in a Virginia highway crash.
2: First responders weaving through heavy traffic to get to the scene near Quantico, Virginia. Officials say the commercial bus bound for Charlotte from New York City with 34 passengers on board failed to slow down for a work zone. Passengers on the bus telling ABC News the driver was flying. Four people in one vehicle and one in another were killed. The youngest victim, a 7-year-old boy.
12: ABC's Jay O'Brien. The former superintendent of Iowa's largest school district, Ian Roberts, has been sentenced to 2 years in federal prison after pleading guilty to unlawful possession of firearms and falsely claiming to be a U.S. citizen. Another state approves a new congressional map.
3: Lawmakers in Louisiana have approved a new congressional map which gets rid of one of the state's majority black districts. The move could allow Republicans to flip one of the state's two Democratic-held House seats in the 2026 midterms. The new map was drawn in the wake of last month's Supreme Court decision, which struck down the state's current map as an unconstitutional racial gerrymander. Democrats say that ruling is likely to dramatically reduce the number of black representatives in Congress. Mike DeBusky, ABC News.
12: Be careful opening invitations sent via email. That warning from the Federal Trade Commission, which says scammers are increasingly using your invited text and emails that look legit, but are actually phishing scams. On Wall Street Friday, another record close for the Dow, up 363 points. Dave Packer, ABC News.
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1: This hour, we'll take your calls with Walter Bosley as we talk about the Greek goddess Hecate and other thoughts when you come right back with us on Coast to Coast AM. Let's talk about your mattress for a moment in your bed. 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

0: And welcome back, George Norrie, along with Walter Bosley. Walter, with your communication with Hecate, when you do that, has she revealed anything startling to you?
1: I think that the realization that I think it was kind of a revelation that she represents time and space. She's the guardian of the gates of time and space. That came to me initially in a dream. Led to me understanding clearly what the triple crossroad was. For instance, in the tradition, we are told that essentially when you die, you enter the underworld, and she stands at the gate when you enter that journey into the underworld after dying, you know, in your mortal existence. And that's where her triple crossroad is. Well, I got to thinking, it's very clear to me, a triple crossroad, an intersection. And when you die, in some traditions, if you're someone who, say, believes in reincarnation, well, what is reincarnation but returning to Earth, you know, or returning to mortal life in a new existence, in a new identity? But what possibly could this triple crossroad mean? So that's where it dawned on me, past, present, and future. Future meaning the next life. Past meaning, could you go back and relive the life that just ended? And the present road, if you stay on that, means possibly, do you stay in the underworld as long as you choose? And the way the interpretation just kind of came to me like that, I thought of, she gives you the choice. You have that choice, past, present, or future. So that was pretty startling to me, because that in itself to me didn't seem like, you know, well, that's not very dark. That's not very spooky. That's actually very liberating. That's very enlightening. So that realization there, that is what changed my perspective on her. That was the real turning point for me when I came to that perspective on Hecate. And after that, the dark, shadowy side of her nature just became just just one aspect of this character, of her personality, of what her existence means. And that's really the moment when I began to see her as not, absolutely to me, not evil. She's almost a part of our existence.
0: Could you be wrong? Is it possible?
1: Oh, of course. Of course.
0: Oh, boy.
1: I say that because we are here living our current lives, correct? I think, from my perspective in reincarnation, I subscribe to the school of thought that when you start a life, you have kind of a veil over your memory. Here's what I suggest. You know, consider this. If you could remember your previous life or your past lives while you're living this one, and if you consciously could confirm that, when I die, I'll just start a new life, you might not give it your all. You might not give it your best in the life you're living. So I think, and there's others who think this way, that we have a very necessary kind of veil over that kind of memory, kind of a fog where that is concerned, because we are supposed to pay attention to the life we're living at the moment, the life at hand. Okay. Think about it. If people knew that they could just reincarnate into a new existence, the minute life got tough, you'd have people ending their lives, you know, real quick, not trying to get through their issues, not trying to advance, you know, their enlightenment to better their characters, right? Advance their souls, so to speak. So part of my response to you that, well, I could be wrong, I think comes from that fog. I think our guts and our intuition give us the clues so that we're more confident with certain things. But if we knew for sure, we might not give it our all. And so that's where the spirit of my answer, you know, oh yeah, you know, I could be wrong, comes from. And yeah, you're right. That is spooky to a lot of people. That is an uh-oh, because people want to be confident, right? They want to have certainty, especially in spiritual matters. But again, you know, this existence is really, you know, ultimately you got to have some courage, and this is part of it.
0: Let's go to the phones. First time caller Andy in Port Sandilac, Michigan's with us. Hi, Andy. Andy, go ahead.
2: Hi, George. Hello. Good evening, gentlemen.
0: Hi there.
2: Great subject. Ooh. I love it. And I love Hikate. So, have you ever heard of the Egyptian frog goddess Hekete?
1: Yes.
2: Hekete.
0: What do we know about that one, Walter?
1: Well, the frog is also a symbol and a creature in the spiritual sense associated with the underworld, and this is another Egyptian aspect linked to Hekate. Also, the caller is probably aware that a form of Egyptian magic is known as Hekate, H-E-K-A-T. So, you know, there we have yet another thematic connection in Egyptian culture to Hekate.
0: What if some people are wrong about these goddesses and they're just not quite as fun and nice as people think?
1: Well, I guess we find that out through what we experience in life or what we experience on the other side.
0: Joe in Monterey, California is with us. Hey, Joseph, go ahead.
3: Thank you for taking my call, George.
0: Welcome, Joe.
3: Yes. This is a very controversial subject when it comes to dealing with the other side or higher worlds, higher beings, powerful beings. This world is very complex, and all these little energies, there's kind of like a person or a soul or a deity in charge, and there's so many of these little energies that constitute the overall consciousness of the physical universe. Mm-hmm. I was wondering if Walter, have you ever run into unusual people that may have incarnated from other planets or other worlds, or even angels or archangels, or even these types of beings that may take on a body? They may incarnate for whatever reasons. And did they ever impart to you any gift that you could use? Thank you, George, for taking my call.
0: All right. Interesting question, Walter.
1: Yes, that is a really good question. Let me share. I'll say that the closest experience, you know, in a literal sense, to what the caller asked, I had a very interesting experience back in 1981, which I have written about in my book on Disneyland, Latitude 33, in which I encountered this older gentleman who said his name was Alfred. And that led to all sorts of thread pulling. And in that book, I ultimately, in my attempt to identify this old gentleman and who he was and what he was, one of the possibilities is that he was some type of being from, you know, another aspect of reality, say another dimension, what have you. And he was appearing as, you know, in a human form in order to better communicate, you know, whatever it was he wanted to communicate to me. And that experience stayed with me. You know, overtly, it seemed like just a very common experience of encountering a person, you know, in a place, and kind of, you know, sharing, you know, some friendly moments and then going our separate ways. But it stuck with me for years. And looking deeper into it, It led me down an extraordinary path that ultimately resulted in what was ended up being my first nonfiction book. And in continuing to pull the threads from that book and that experience, I was led to, my next subject that I investigated in my next book and on and so forth. So one might say that, in answer to your question, that that being manifested in the form of that old man to spurn me on to become a writer and dive into these investigations. For example, we know that in the Odyssey, Athena appears to Odysseus in many different forms to help him along on his path home, right? So certainly this could have been Hecate manifesting in the image of this old man. There's, I think, the best example that comes to my mind of my personal experience with this.
0: Does Hecate pop up in most of your work?
1: Oh, gosh. Yes. And when I've written that, I never expected, okay, there's no way there's going to be a Hecate connection here. There she is. Now, it's either through something thematic in the material, or it could even be through an actual relic that pops up within the research. But she has popped up in one way or another in all of my research and all of my books, whether it's the book about Disneyland, whether it's about the occult espionage and murder of and other intrigues of my Empire of the Wheel books, whether it's the books I do on the famous explorers, or even a book I did about my dad that had to do with Roswell and had to do with UFOs and things like that. She pops up there. It has really astonished me how there she, appears in all these different aspects of my research.
0: Do people pray a lot to these Greek gods and goddesses?
1: If they follow that tradition, I would imagine they do. A lot of people see those as, old, dead traditions, but I think there's people out there that still keep the old traditions alive.
0: How did she get so categorized as being magical and witchcrafty?
1: Well, that had to do with, it's human nature to be afraid of things associated with the underworld, right? The underworld is a spooky place, and the symbols of death in the land of the dead, that kind of spooks people out a little bit. And then when you add that she was indeed talked about and mostly openly venerated and discussed by the witchcraft culture, which in itself is greatly misunderstood by people, particularly in the Judeo-Christian West. That kind of perpetuated the image, and it's really through ignorance that she is scary and spooky.
0: Let's go to Ruth in Maryland. Take it away, Ruth.
4: Oh, hi, George and Walter. Thank you so much for taking my call. And Walter, I would really like you to tell us more about your research on Disney World and what your book is called and the symbolism in the Disney, because 2 weeks ago I bought a Disney World jacket hoodie, and it's got the strangest symbol on the back of it. It has 16 points, like a compass. When you look at it, it has Mickey Mouse's face in the middle, but if you're looking at it from a couple feet away, it looks like another face altogether. And it's even got compass numbers on it. And I don't understand the numbers, because it's only like it's 81 point something degrees and 28 point something degrees. And it's only west and north. There's no south or east. And when I was a little girl, Walter, it was funny. We were pretty much allowed to do whatever we wanted to do. But one thing my mom wouldn't let me do was watch Disney. And she almost made me go to bed on Sunday evening at 7 o'clock when Disney came on. And she didn't make me go to bed that time any other night. So she must have known something was up with it. So could you tell us about the occultism and the symbolism and the Disney stuff and talk a little bit more about it? Thank you, Walter.
1: Sure. Thank you for your interest in that. I will tell you that that is such a big, expansive discussion that, it'd be really impossible for me to fit it in here. What I discovered in my research, I'm very interested in this symbol on the back of your jacket. If there was some way where I could see a copy of that, that would be fantastic. But in my research, the man who engineered Disneyland, the original Disneyland we're talking about, Anaheim, was a man named C.V. Wood, and he worked for, this is interesting, Stanford Research Institute, the legendary SRI, involved with all sorts of spooky technology, and they were involved with the creation and development, or I should say the development of remote viewing. Remember, my whole weird journey with Hecate began with remote viewing, for example, but he was a man, C.V. Wood, who was very deeply personally interested in psychic phenomena and, human psychic abilities. He founded something was called the Mind Science Foundation with Tom Swift, who was a philanthropist and very famous for hunting for the Yeti. So he was also interested in psychic things. Well, this is the kind of man who the Disneys hired. He left SRI, went to work for the Disneys, and he engineered physical Disneyland. Okay. Now, if anybody was aware of an intersection of telluric current energy in, the property on Disneyland, it would have been an organization like SRI, because this is the kind of data, geophysical data that they would gather and be aware of. And it was C.V. Wood who strongly urged the Disneys to buy that piece of property in Anaheim. So I argue that Wood was aware of this triple intersection. There's the triple intersection. There's Hecate's presence in Disneyland. The triple intersection of telluric current was where Wood directly placed the carousel. Now, I was riding the carousel when I saw the old man, the mysterious old man, and the carousel was still on top of that intersection of energy at that time. Now, I argue that C.V. Wood designed Disneyland to be and work like a psychotronic device, meaning the human consciousness when present in Disneyland with all this telluric energy being drawn up from the intersection by the carousel and spread out through the park by its spinning. Okay. This interacted with the human consciousness. And I argue that C.V. Wood did this to enhance the positive experience of being in the park. But I think it also potentially made the veil thin between dimensions in the park. I do not see this as an evil thing after doing all my research. It just is what it is, was what it was. I say was because when Fantasyland, part of Disneyland, was redesigned in 1982, they moved the carousel, which in my opinion disengaged Disneyland as a psychotronic device. It didn't work that way again after that. Why do I say all this? Well, that was the source of a lot of the discussion in my book, Latitude 33, The Kingdom. But you mentioned the compass rose on the back of your jacket. It sounds to me like a geographical symbol or code, and that's why I'd love to see it.
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1: 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Right at the top of the homepage, it says Insider. 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

0: And welcome back, George Norrie with Walter Bosley. Walter, a lot of people are emailing us about your YouTube channel. How easy is it to get to that?
1: Oh, it's very easy. It's the Walter Bosley channel at YouTube. Very easy to find.
0: Simple as that. Love it. Let's go to the phones. Let's go to Freddie in the state of Washington, west of the Rockies. Hey, Freddie.
2: Yes, hi. Thank you for taking my call. I have fun listening.
0: Well,
2: today, the information that was given, I was in seminary for, and it's kind of like my second time participating, so I don't know how to go about it. But I have, I learned a lot from being in seminary. I lived in several parishes. And we all experience in there so many attacks, you know, the dark stuff. And so Yahweh, going back to Yahweh, what he was mentioning, the tetragrammaton, the Hebrew, ancient Hebrew consonants, YHWH, are the unutterable, unpronounceable name of God that was given by the ancient Hebrews. And that's that is Yahweh. It's not a name that was just created or a certain deity. With St. Catherine of Alexandria, she was real. She was a saint, a virgin, a martyr. We have the names of her parents, and we have also the when she died, you know, under an emperor. And also, I think the deity or lowercase g goddess that he's referring to might be related to the current wave of the holy death, Santa Muerte, that's spreading in Latin America and across the world. Many times, it's empowered by people's practice of magic or the dark arts. But that's what I wanted to say. Perhaps it's just a dark deity that, and also, you know, seeing many times people see owls or crows, and for many people that's an omen. You know, it's something not necessarily good.
0: All right, what do you think, Walter?
1: Well, I think, you know, naturally, from the caller's perspective, he is active within that particular tradition, and so therefore he's explaining these things or explaining them away through the context of that tradition. Okay, it's kind of like when you hear people, and I just mean this objectively, people who prove the Bible using the Bible rather than an objective, you know, kind of approach or objective sources. It came from a Catholic source, and it was in the New Catholic Encyclopedia. I cite this in my book Empire of the Wheel about Saint Catherine of Alexandria being not real. And that the Catholic Church acknowledged that she was not real. And on the face of it, objectively, it is obvious that elements of the Saint Catherine of Alexandria story are taken right out of Hypatia of Alexandria's biography. But, you know, people have to come to things themselves. And I just simply disagree with these positions and explanations.
0: What is it about Hecate that makes you feel as if she is benevolent?
1: Because the what I consider the personal encounters that I've had have not been negative. They've not been dark. They've not. There's been nothing evil about them. They've been clarifying and enlightening of you know, whatever particular thing that I may have been researching or such. It, you know, it's really hard to put into words to convince everybody. So, you know, you're not going to convince everybody. You know, I have been convinced through my personal experiences. And, you know, many years ago, I realized I don't really have to convince other people. You know, I just explain my experience and my perspective and what I think. And I don't really feel the need to really convince anyone. But I love discussing it. It's interesting to, you know, to discuss these things and think about them and learn from them.
0: Let's go to Jeremy in Wisconsin on the wild card line. Here, Jeremy, go for it.
3: Are you talking to me? I'm in North Dakota.
0: Well, it says Wisconsin up there on the board, but that's okay. You're in North Dakota now.
3: Well, my question is, in the Bible, are there any female angels?
0: Female angels in the Bible. What do you think about that, Walter?
1: My understanding of angels is that in much of it is they are androgynous, so to speak, many of them. But that's kind of that is an interesting question, because you have angels, you know, with male names like Michael, right? To my knowledge, if there are, they're not talked about. But you have the issue of the androgyny of angels and the masculinity of angels. You have to remember that in the Western civilization filter, particularly through Roman Catholicism, that is a very misogynistic religion. So everything is through the male and masculine vernacular. You know, the women are not allowed to be priests in Roman Catholicism, which is the source of our, you know, Catholicism in general. So, you know, within that context, you know, you're not going to find, you know, female representation. In fact, you're going to very often, depending upon the individual, you're going to find that discouraged. And to me, that perspective, I've learned and come to, you know, see that it doesn't really matter. It's just, you know, another perspective that really has little to no bearing on the truth.
0: In Greek mythology, they have a lot of female goddesses, don't they?
1: Yes. Oh, in Greek, in Egyptian, in the Vedic, in all the traditions, you know, around the world, you have a lot of female, feminine representation. But in Western, I was going to say Judeo-Christianity, but even in Judaism, I think you have more female representation. This idea of, well, it's masculine and, you know, it's not feminine and women shouldn't be priests. This really is a very specific Christian and Muslim kind of idea, you know, in the West. And a lot of that comes from basically societies that wanted to control women.
0: Did Hecate reveal anything startling to you?
1: Well, as I said before, in my research and study of time-space phenomena, she appeared in the dream as twins. Okay. And this led to an understanding that in my analysis of the dream, which is a much longer conversation we can't have here right now, not enough time. This was an image of her split like a beam. Okay. And that led to an understanding, kind of an epiphany about time-space phenomena to me, that revealed to me the what I said about the triple crossroad, the past, present, and future. So that was the most startling, as I talked about before. That was the most startling, that actually she represents time and space phenomena.
0: Who created the triple crossroad?
1: It just is.
0: It is what it is.
1: It just is. I mean, you would get into the different traditions of, you know, some people would go to traditional creationism and those traditional beliefs, so to speak. But it just is. It's just there. Time and space are just there. They're there, and always have been.
0: Does Hecate show up in other people's research?
1: Oh, yeah. Yeah, I think so. You know, she might show up in the manifestation of the other pantheons, you know, as these various goddesses. They might not recognize her. They might be looking at aspects of her and not recognize her as such.
0: What does she look like, Walter?
1: That depends on the perceiver, the experiencer. You know, you could almost answer that with, who exactly knows? When she appeared to me in a dream where she was, to quote the Pretender song, split like light refracted, she appeared as an elegant lady in the trappings, the clothing of the turn of the century, like the people I saw around her. But think about it. If she's from when you look at her from the context of the Black Sea cultures, they would see her as someone from one of those cultures. When you look at her from the perspective of the context of the Egyptian culture, well, to those perceivers, she would look like someone from, you know, those cultures, and on and so forth. Whatever her counterpart in, African mythology, she would appear to those perceivers as African. So it really, she can appear however she chooses, much like Athena, you know, of the Greeks. She appears how she needs to appear to the individual.
0: To the individual. West of the Rockies, Dusty's with us in Northern California. Hi, Dusty.
4: Hey there. Thanks for taking my call. I hardly ever call in, but I just had to this time.
0: Gotcha. Go ahead.
4: So I really appreciate what you're saying, Walter. I didn't catch your last name, but I'm definitely going to check out some of your books.
0: Walter Bosley is his name, Dusty.
4: Bosley, all right. I'm writing it down now. So, boy, I want to try to make this quick, too. There's a lot I could say. Gentlemen, wouldn't you agree that Carl Jung would say most likely that the dark side has to do with our unconscious, our subconscious, which we're not conscious of, and that we need the dark to see the light? If it was light all the time, we'd be blinded, right? But we wouldn't be able to see the stars other than our star, the sun. And if we're going to talk about, so I want to try to slow down also so people can take this in. I have friends from every different religion. Wherever there's love, I'm there. And, George, you were good friends with, what's her name, Paglini, right? And you know that all witches aren't bad. And what I would call really evil, and I respect Catholicism, I have friends who are Catholic, witch burning. You know, burning people at the stake. I'd never heard of witches doing that or Hecate doing that. And we might call a goddess evil if she does the same thing that some gods that we respect, including Jehovah. I had a dream about Sophia, the goddess of wisdom. And I'm also a singer and a songwriter, and I named a band called, I named it Sophia's Circle. And I think this story that I'm about to tell you, it's very quick. I used to tell it.
0: You got 1 minute left, Dust.
4: Oh, okay. Well, so you know the story about the Garden of Eden, and it was all this perfect place, but don't eat of the tree of knowledge, and then Eve got in trouble, and they got kicked out. Well, Sophia came down and said to Jehovah, and I do believe this is, why is it, Gnostic story. What do you think you're doing telling people their household had no other God besides you? What about your mother? What about your grandmother? What about me? And what are you doing telling them they can't eat from my tree of knowledge? Who do you think you are? Okay? So I'm putting a tone on it, right? But these are all things from older religions. Also, the Garden of Eden and the Tree of Knowledge, where it was all ancient goddess religions. And I could say a whole lot more about this, but I think he just said I only have like a minute or something, so I probably maybe ought to let it go then.
0: All right, your thoughts, Walter, as we wrap things up?
1: I think she gets you know, what I'm trying to say. And I like what she further elaborated on what I was trying to say with the reference to Jung, that yes, it as well as our shadow self, it is our unconscious. And you need to go in the dark to be able to see light, right? So it's a necessary part of the process. And it's not as scary as people think. It's made to be scary by the priesthood, which has to perpetuate its own existence.
0: All right, let's hope that you're right about Hecate and she is benevolent. We're going to come back in a moment with Open Lines on Coast to Coast. Anything goes.
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12: From ABC News. I'm Dave Packer. The State Department says it's optimistic it can work things out with Kenya after...
13: A Kenyan court has put a pause on the Trump administration's plan to open a 50-bed field hospital in the country for Americans exposed to the Ebola virus. The African CDC has suggested Kenya's government was pressured into housing the center. Some experts also warning that a foreign facility is a strategic mistake, saying U.S. nationals impacted by the outbreak should be brought home. Shannon Kingston, ABC News, the State Department.
12: The federal judge who oversaw President Trump's lawsuit against the IRS is now demanding answers from the president's lawyers and the DOJ over whether their settlement that created a $1.8 billion anti-weaponization fund may have amounted to an effort to intentionally deceive her. This is Friday. A judge temporarily blocked payments from that fund. ABC News legal contributor Kim Whaley.
14: This is going to stay with this lower court judge. And then when there's a final resolution, only then will the Trump administration have the ability to appeal it.
12: Despite a ceasefire agreement that's been in place in Lebanon since mid-April, Hezbollah has continued to attack Israeli soldiers in southern Lebanon. Fire projectiles in northern Israel.
15: In Lebanon, Israeli forces going on the offensive there. The ceasefire there really not adding up to very much at all. The UN are reporting something in the region of 11 children inside Lebanon are being killed or wounded every single day through military action.
12: ABC's Ian Pannell in Tel Aviv. Louisiana Friday enacted a new congressional map that could help Republicans gain one more seat in the House of Representatives. The new map eliminates one of the state's two black majority districts. Democratic Louisiana State Senator Royce Duplessis says that the map will face new legal challenges.
16: We know we're going to end up right back in court because this map is a racially gerrymandered map, no matter how they try to spin it.
12: You're listening to ABC News.
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12: A growing number of performers are pulling out of the Great American State Fair on the National Mall in Washington. Martina McBride there. Also Bret Michaels, Young MC, Morris Day, and The Time, and the Commodores have now publicly stated that they will not perform, with several alleging they were misled about the nature of the event. Three people are confirmed dead in the Dallas apartment complex fire, including a child.
2: Nobody is missing any longer from the apartment complex after Thursday's gas explosion. Dallas Fire and Rescue Chief Justin Ball.
18: Everyone is accounted for per the resident list that we acquired from the complex.
2: The owner of the apartment building says as part of a sale of the building and one next door to it, an engineering firm was doing soil tests, and while boring, the excavation company hit a gas line. Alex Stone, ABC News.
12: The U.S. Coast Guard helped with the rescue of a 74-year-old Canadian citizen stuck on board a disabled sailing vessel hundreds of miles off the coast of Oregon. They say they kept an eye on the man while identifying a nearby cruise ship that rescued that man and who sustained an injury. Government survey data finds the cigarette smoking rate among U.S. adults fell to another all-time low last year, with just 1 in 11 Americans saying they're currently smokers. In the mid-1960s, 42% of U.S. adults were smokers. Last year, that rate was 9%. Dave Packer, ABC News.
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2: I don't have to tell you things are bad. Everybody knows things are bad. It's a depression. Everybody's out of work or scared of losing their job. The dollar buys a nickel's worth. Banks are going bust. Shopkeepers keep a gun under the counter. Punks are running wild in the street. There's nobody anywhere who seems to know what to do, and there's no end to it. We know the air is unfit to breathe and our food is unfit to eat. We sit watching our TVs while some local newscaster tells us that today we had 15 homicides and 63 violent crimes, as if that's the way it's supposed to be. We know things are bad, worse than bad. They're crazy. It's like everything everywhere is going crazy, so we don't go out anymore. We sit in the house, and slowly the world we're living in is getting smaller, and all we say is, please, at least leave us alone in our living rooms. Let me have my toaster and my TV and my steel-belted radios, and I won't say anything. Just leave us alone. Well, I'm not going to leave you alone. I want you to get mad. I don't want you to protest. I don't want you to ride. I don't want you to write to your congressman because I wouldn't know what to tell you to write. I don't know what to do about the depression and the inflation and the Russians and the crime in the street. All I know is that first, you've got to get mad. You've got to say, I'm a human being. My life has value. So, I want you to get up now. I want all of you to get up out of your chairs. I want you to get up right now and go to the window, open it, and stick your head out and yell, I'm as mad as hell, and I'm not going to take this anymore!
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0: And welcome back to the open line portion of Coast to Coast. George Norrie with you. It's great to be with you. Been quite a couple weeks, hasn't it? Let's go to the phones. Bill is truck driving in Oregon. Hey, Bill, go ahead.
1: Oh, hey, George. Hey, my overall topic is disclosure and Mandela effect. Okay, I know it's a big topic, but I'll be quick. I just want to throw something out there for you to consider.
0: All right.
1: Look, all right. You know how like Mandela effect involves time, all right, or the perception of time.
0: Perception.
1: And I've noticed you've got a lot of guests. They talk about various things. They talk about even Mandela effect without really mentioning time. And I get it because it's sort of hard to prove or disprove. But in 1991, it's happening to me again now. When I try to go to sleep, right before I go into REM sleep, I hear this loud bang and it wakes me up. And it's happening again now. And, all people perceive things differently. Like some people are good at weather. I'm not so great at weather. Like some people, you'll have two people that live in the same place and both will swear, you know, they've lived there their whole lives. One will swear the weather's getting hotter. The other will swear that, it's always been that way or whatever, you know, whatever the case may be. But what I am good at is language. And here's something, or the English language specifically. Right? And here's what I've noticed. Like, I'll give you an example of what I think we're in a Mandela effect right now. And then I'll give you an example of one that has passed.
0: Okay.
1: One right now is the word forward with the R, F-O-R-W-A-R-D. All right. Forward. That word is going away right before us. People are saying faux word without the R. All right. And I think that word is going away. And when it goes away, every dictionary, every AI, every database will not show that word. And everyone will say that I'm crazy. And I'll give you the example of one that's already happened. The word surreal. The word surreal used to not exist in my memory. All right. But you can go ahead, Google it, Oxford Dictionary. It doesn't matter. Surreal is definitely a word now, and it's commonly used, but it was not a word. And I think this is an example of a space-time distortion. And I think it's also maybe indicative of, you know, of imminent disclosure, because I think these ETBIs, these extraterrestrial biological entities, as I call them, I think they have a perception of time that is certainly different than ours, maybe beyond ours. Okay.
0: How did you key in on those two words, Bill?
1: Because, and again, it's just my thing. All right. There's a line in Star Trek. Remember, he goes, "We have a boatload of trainees. How are they going to react under real pressure if we go on active service?" And Spock says, "As with all living things, each according to their gifts." Well, my gift, I guess, if you want to call it that, is specificity in the English language. All right. Like, I mean, I just remember things in English. And, you know, and again, I want to emphasize English because most of the world really doesn't speak English. Okay. And I think the majority of people speak Mandarin Chinese because of the population. All right. The population is so much bigger. And the thing is I just know surreal was not a word before 1991.
0: It's a big word now. It's a big word now. Now, how does that tie into the Mandela effect?
1: Because it's changing. It's space-time discontinuity. It's space-time incongruency. It's like, and this is what I'm saying, when we pass through it, just listen, George. You're like, okay, this guy's driving me nuts. No, George, it's easy. Listen to any television show, any news broadcast. People are saying, they're not conscious of it, but they are saying faux word without the R.
0: All right, I'm going to have to listen for that. Thanks, Bill. Drive carefully. Next up, let's go to Adam in Pascagoula, Mississippi. Welcome to the program. Hello, Alan. Adam.
2: Hey, George. My question is about wrestling. And my question is, What kind of symbolism does professional wrestling use for storylines, heroes, and villains to create larger-than-life characters?
0: You're asking, are you asking or telling us?
2: I'm asking.
0: Gosh, you're asking the wrong guy. I used to watch wrestling when I was a kid. I hadn't been watched about in the God knows how many years. What's your point, though? What do you think?
2: Well, you say, like, so much symbolism, and there's so many ex-wrestlers in the business, and, you know, and maybe there's something there, you know?
0: Do you think wrestling is real or fake?
2: I think the hits and the moves are real, the injuries are real, but the business is like, the business is serious. It's about money, and I believe the money is real.
0: Oh, the money's very real indeed, and the wrestlers are in great shape. They're good athletes. I think the bouts are already determined. They've already worked that out. The hits are worked out. They practice. But, I mean, these are real wrestlers. These are tough guys and gals. Trust me, you don't want to be in the middle of a ring with any of them. Let's go to Joe in Monterey, California. Hey, Joe, go ahead.
3: Well, I guess I'm back.
0: You made it. You're one of the few.
3: No, I wanted to talk about how complex the universe is, but I think I should just narrow it down to talk about how complex people are, and they don't know it. People might be doing things on the astral plane, another life, if you will, maybe a greater life at that. And they may not be conscious. They don't write down their dreams. They don't practice anything spiritual to wake up in their dreams. But they could be doing some incredible things. I know people that are they're musicians on the astral, but they're not a musician in the physical world. There are people that do all kinds of healing work on the astral, and they're not a healer in this world. So I was wondering, George, what do you think that you may be doing, or maybe people that you have talked to, and they said, oh, well, I had this incredible dream. I was doing this and doing that. They may be actually doing this in the physical somewhat, but mostly in the astral.
0: What do you think deja vu is, Joe?
3: Okay, that's interesting. We have a higher self. So the physical scientists will say, or the parapsychologist, very physical scientist, says that there is a nerve ending in the base of the spine, in the base of the brain, that vibrates, and you can have two thoughts or at the same time, or at least a thought ahead of itself. I think that because there's a part of us that's beyond time and space, and people know this. They've done things that they're like time travel. They may be in a situation where that part of them kicks in, and they remember doing the very thing that they're doing again. That's one way of fortune telling. When a fortune teller goes into a trance state, they could advance themselves and focus on an event for the person that they're working with and give them information. They could also channel their higher self and get information. We are very, very complex, George, and we should work on ourselves so we can inherit what we already have.
0: See, I think, though, that things like deja vu, Joe, are coming from other lands that we might exist in another plane, another existence, and we've already gone through it, and we remember it because we're the same person. Very conceivable. It's a weird feeling. First-time caller Ron is with us in Huntington, California. Hey, Ronald, go ahead.
4: Hi, George. I have an explanation for deja vu for you.
0: Okay, I'd love to hear it.
4: Okay, first thing, I got to start with a little background. The world we see perceive is assembled in our spiritual body at a point called the assemblage point, like in our midsection, and it's connected to our physical body. And as we're dreaming at night when we're asleep, that assemblage point becomes dislodged and shifts around. And I kind of explain that by sort of like an old reel-to-reel movie where you're seeing photos and all of a sudden it stops on one scene and that lights up that scene. And then it moves on again. It starts up again, and that's why we shift around during our dreams.
0: Good point.
4: Okay, so during a deja vu, we advance to a point in the future, and we stop at that point and see that time period and live through that event. And then later on, when we wake up, we don't remember any of it. We go back to our natural position, or assemblage point returns to its natural position. We forget about it. And then later on, when we're actually caught up to that moment in time, we're living it in real time. And now all of a sudden we remember that we already been through this. And we get deja vu. And that's because we have been through it in our dream.
0: Now, something tells me that's not why you called, though.
4: That is why I called.
0: How'd you know I was going to talk about deja vu so quickly?
4: Well, I didn't tonight, but I've been wanting to call to give my explanation for that because you asked this question a while back.
0: You're clairvoyant. Thanks, Ron. Appreciate it. Next up, Don in Alberta, Canada is with us on the international line. Hey, Donald.
5: Hi, George.
0: Hey, Ben.
5: Your guest that was you're talking about, another word you missed is ask. You said it correctly, but if you watch a lot of movies and stuff or go online, it's ask, not ask. Like ask, like the A-X-E instead of A-S-K. But for your last guest, he was talking about ravens. Those things are absolutely the smartest animal I've seen, and they just raise absolute havoc with the farming industry. The only way you'll catch them doing stuff is if you put up a trail cam or a video camera. I've watched them sneak into the duck pen, climb up the side of the wall with an egg, and fly out on the road and eat it. Or it's another time where it's a campsite, and there was a box, three boxes of Oreo cookies. They cleaned them all up along with a bunch of other food in about 1 hour with people just like, I don't know, a couple hundred yards away. But they're really sneaky. But bird flu took them out. I haven't seen a raven in about since last year now. I've seen a couple crows, in the, but that's about it. Other comment is for Iran. The alternative news that you get online is completely different than the mainstream media. So how can they keep a lid on it so well?
0: Good question, my friend. Good question indeed. All I know is get your news from us, folks. We get it from all different sources, and we give you our interpretation of what is going on. Jimmy in Raleigh, North Carolina. Go ahead, Jimmy. Welcome to the program.
6: Hi, George. Last night, a call suggesting Richard Gonzalez asking the telepathy tapes folks to see if any of them can help decode the petroglyphs. And a couple of hours later, I saw a YouTube video showing, saying that Dahlia Hessen, autistic Dahlia, appeared on the show on Tuesday night.
0: That's right.
6: And Dahlia Burgoyne, I guess, had an autistic daughter who was a participant in the experiments of the telepathy tapes documentary.
0: Lidu, so L-I-D-U is the daughter.
6: Yeah, I don't know her name, but I on the tape that I know that she's part of the telepathy tapes documentary. And so next time you talk to Dahlia, you can ask about the Hill, H-I-L-L, which is a place in the astral realm that there are thousands of them hang out there to make friends or learn from there. And some of them may read hieroglyphs or petroglyphs. So I don't know if it's a coincidence or synchronicity or something, but I just want you to, you might see her at the contact in the Deserts Conference, that might be something for you to ask her.
0: And there are no coincidences, Jimmy. Everything happens for a reason. You know that.
6: Yeah.
0: So you've been a listener for a long time?
6: Not really. I've been busy with work, so just recently I got some time and stay up late, so last year or two or so.
0: Okay, well, yeah. Good for you. Stay with us. We like you. Jimmy in Raleigh, North Carolina. Next up, let's go to Vaughn in Beaumont, Texas, east of the Rockies. Vaughn, go for it.
7: Hello, George. I want to touch on what they were speaking about, deja vu. I think that it's, during sleep that you sort of ingrain certain neural pathways in the present tense during sleep.
0: Do you think there are events that have already happened in our lives?
7: No, I think it's ingrained during sleep, the neural pathways in that present tense. And then in the present tense that you experience it, you're retracing those pathways that already been ingrained. But anyway, I want to move away from that, for the reason I called. I would like to also touch on heart disease. With the Secrets of Sierra Sounds with Ron Moorhead, you don't have that on YouTube anymore. I had so many comments behind my transcription of what was being actually said. I had the normal version, snippets of the normal version that was...
0: I don't know why they took that off. But Vaughn, stay with us. I'll come back and get your other comments in just a moment. We'll be back in a moment with more Open Lines right here on Coast to Coast AM.
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0: And welcome back, George Norrie. Let's go back to open lines east of the Rockies. We were talking with Vaughn in Beaumont, Texas. Hello, Vaughn.
1: Yes. I left off talking about, you know, the Bigfoot deal there, but I'm going to move on to what I really called about the heart disease. The cause of heart disease was discovered by Dr. Linus Pauling and Dr. Rath Mathias. They followed up on research that was done by a Canadian Dr. Willis. They discovered that a carnivorous animals, animals that eat meat don't produce, they produce their own vitamin C, you know, because they don't eat vegetables and stuff, so they produce it, right. The liver produces it. Now, the research led to the areas where there's a plaque in the arteries the most that causes heart disease is like in the aorta. That's where the artery from the heart kind of takes a U-turn, and the pressure from the ejection fraction, the blood pressure that's coming out of the heart, it hits up against that arch. And if you don't have a strong enough lining, which is called the endothelium, it ruptures that lining and when

0: that happens, your liver, well, anytime you're low on vitamin C, your liver produces something called apolipoprotein A.
1: How do you know so much about the heart, Lamont?
0: Well, I study about vitamins and stuff. But I wanted to really get, I'm going to speak a little faster if I'm going too slow. But anyway, the liver produces a sticky substance called apolipoprotein A, and it has an affinity for lysine and proline. So once the endothelium, that lining, breaks, then the underlying muscular structure exposes the amino acids and the apolipoprotein A, which has receptors for lysine and proline, end up sticking to those exposed amino acids. And it causes, that's the beginning formation of plaque. And, you know, so that lipoprotein A is carried by LDL. LDL is only a carrier. So it carries it over there, and then that's what plaque end up forming. Now, another thing to move on a little bit faster on something else. They got HDL, which is supposed to be good cholesterol, and LDL is supposed to be bad cholesterol.
1: That's what they say.
0: Yeah, okay.
1: It's not
0: now,
1: necessarily
0: here's the deal.
1: True.
0: Here's the deal. Okay, now, when you have a cell that's destroyed, you're going to have the debris taken away from that site. HDL does that. It takes it to the liver. Okay, then you're going to need some construction material to come back so the cell can be rebuilt. LDL, which is called bad cholesterol, it brings the new construction material back to the site for it to be rebuilt. So if you lower the LDL, you're lowering the amount of construction material to rebuild the cells. So if you're lowering the construction material, you're going to have a gradual degradation in the health of the body.
1: Well, don't forget, though, not all bad cholesterol is bad for you. If you listen to Doc Wallach when he's been on the program before in the past, he's a booster in cholesterol, to be sure. But you should call in when pharmacist Ben Fuchs or Dr. Randy Shannon is on. I think she'll be on next week, by the way, next Tuesday. So check in with us on that and give us a little more health report. Next up, let's go to Jim in Wisconsin. Take it away, Jim.
2: Yes, sir. Could you hear me?
1: Yes, sir.
2: Yeah, I would like to talk to you about the Bible.
1: All right. What part?
2: Well, I would like to... This is going to be a little story, okay? Do you remember hearing a mother back in 2013 that was sent to prison for killing her baby infant back in 1957. Did you ever hear that?
1: Not specifically, but I'm sure I heard of it.
2: Okay, well, when I was about 4 or 5 years old, I had a dream, and I dreamt that I went to Mars. Now, you just bear with me.
1: All right.
2: And when I went to Mars, I landed on Mars. And these two-headed green monsters were chasing me. And I started running. And I kept looking back, and there was more coming after me. And finally, I came to a cliff. And I jumped off the cliff. And when I jumped off the cliff, I woke up. I was staring straight at the ceiling. And I saw my baby sister and Jesus next to her. And when I was put back to sleep, my sister said, come before it's too late. Come before it's too late.
1: Are you telling us that your baby sister was that baby that got killed?
2: Yes.
1: Oh, my gosh.
2: She was killed at 6 months old.
1: Was that...
2: My brother and I were abused very badly. My brother, when he was 6 years old, my mom took a hammer to my brother's toes and hammered every toe he had.
1: Oh. And this
2: later
1: was,
2: on
1: and
2: in
1: this,
2: life,
1: this was your mother who did this dastardly deed?
2: Yes. After my parents had an argument, the police came in the house, and my mom said, if you don't get this blankety blank out of the house, I will kill him. Well, right after that, after my brother was taken out of the home, my mom started on me again. And she threw scissors and knives at me while I'm standing in the corner all day while moving a muscle. My mother accused me of killing my baby sister when I was only a year and 9 months. My sister was born in August of 1956. I was born May 24th, 1955.
1: Is your mother still alive, Jim?
2: Yes.
1: Where is she now?
2: She, as far as I know, she lives in Sheboygan.
1: She's not in jail?
2: She was. And then she was sentenced on May 1st of 2013 and got out on, I believe, August 18th of 2018.
1: And what was she exactly convicted of? What was the charge?
2: The charge was murdering my sister.
1: And they let her out? Why'd she get out?
2: Because the judge sentenced her to 10 years, and she could get out after 5.
1: For murder?
2: Yeah, for murder.
1: Something doesn't sound right, Jimmy.
2: Well, to be honest with you, I just wanted to just go on a little bit here. When I got older, I started learning about the Bible. I went to a friend's house. We had a Bible study. And I told him the same thing I told you, but only in deeper, deeper stuff that you would never imagine, okay? My mom would choke. I'll just give you an example. My mom choked me to death before I went to school. She kicked me with steel tip toes. And when I told my friend this, we had a Bible study in John 10:10. It says, Jesus is speaking, and the Bible says, Satan has come to steal, to kill, and destroy. But Jesus goes on and says, I've come to give you more life, more abundantly.
1: How old would your mother be now, Jim?
2: She'll be 90 years old on June 6th.
1: When's the last time you contacted her?
2: Well, I never contacted her after she was sentenced.
1: But I just can't believe somebody would be convicted of murder and let go in 5 years?
2: Yes, because they went by the law of 1957.
1: What law was that?
2: Huh?
1: What law was that?
2: I have no control. The judge just sentenced her to 10 years, and she got out in 5, and she was on paper until April of 2023.
1: All right, I'm going to try to Google that. That's crazy. That is crazy, but she's 90 years old. I can't tell you to make peace with your mother. That's none of our concern or business, but something doesn't sound right at all. Next up, let's go to Greg in Remsen, New York, east of the Rockies. Hi, Greg.
3: Hi, everybody. George, you know, on the disclosure thing that's been going on lately, you know, the government information, you know, their credibility about the UFO subject hasn't been all that good over the years. And there's some stuff in the Bible, biblical stuff, and that's interesting. But, you know, when a person makes a personal decision, they need all the information they got. And you might have a lot of it. Have you ever interviewed an extraterrestrial or maybe had an open line caller that said they were an extraterrestrial?
1: Over the years, we've had some strange calls, Greg, that's to be sure. But I'm not sure a real ET is called a program. Go ahead.
3: If you were to get a real ET, it would be a groundbreaking event, I think. You know, actual person that's proven to be an extraterrestrial. What would be a few of the questions you might want to ask?
1: If they believe in God, how they think the universe started, where they're from, things like that.
3: Oh, yeah, yeah. That would be groundbreaking. Maybe somebody out there tonight's listening. Maybe they could call in, tell us about
1: it. Do you believe that
3: there?
1: Do you think we've been visited?
3: Oh, yeah, definitely. The reason I believe is during the before I was born, my father worked in the White House, and during the late Truman and during the Eisenhower administration.
1: Wow.
3: And he told me point blank that extraterrestrials are real for that reason that he worked there. He was in communications in the White House. He worked to the phones and things like that. He wasn't a politician. He worked for the Ma Bell.
1: The technician.
3: Phone company.
1: Yeah.
3: So, you know, he got out of the service after the war, went and worked in the White House, you know, and then moved on to promotions in the Bell system. But
1: what made him say that he
3: told me? Now, that's not proof. I mean, if you think about it, maybe somebody was pulling a prank on him, convinced him, and then my father convinced me.
1: That could be. But, did he ever tell you where his source was?
3: Well, see, him being in the Navy, he might have had that, what do you call, where you can't talk about things, you know?
1: Non-disclosure.
3: So he really, when I would drill down on it, he really didn't want to say his source other than that he worked in the communications area. And that, you know what I mean? He's very vague, wouldn't talk about that part. So, but that convinced me, being he was my father and this and that.
1: Well, how do you know he wasn't pulling your leg?
3: That's it. See, I still have that mysterious effect. What if he was kidding? What if Mr. Eisenhower was, or President Eisenhower was kidding around? You know what I'm saying?
1: Well, there's still that great story of Richard Nixon taking Jackie Gleason, the comedian, to Homestead Air Force Base in Florida, showing him a body of an E.T. That's a great story, and I think that's real. I think that really happened. Next up, Jeremy in North Dakota is back with us. Hey, Jeremy, go ahead.
4: Hey, George, I want to give you a countdown update. It has been 8,209 days since my near-fatal auto accident.
1: You remember every day? Wow.
4: It ushered me into a 2.5-month coma.
1: You're out of it now.
4: For a little over 22 years.
1: How are you feeling?
4: I'm feeling kind of happy.
1: Feeling good?
4: Yep. I'm getting my endless pool refilled and cleaned and so I can use it again and learn how to walk again.
1: Are you in a walker right now?
4: I use a walker to walk around my house to make sure I don't fall on my big ass and hurt myself.
1: Well, you don't want to hurt yourself, that's for sure. So take care of yourself. Got time for one more call before the break, and we've got more open lines next hour. First-time caller Rick is in Rancho Cucamonga, California. Hey, Rick, go ahead.
5: Good morning.
1: Hi.
5: Want to talk about telephone technology and how incompetent it has become. Has to do with, I'm on a landline, so I'm not in danger of losing the connection. But
1: that's rare.
5: Yeah. The phone company I have is the independent company. It's not AT&T. The unfortunate thing is when we've had storms, we've had situations where my phone is the only thing that's working in terms of the landline. All the cell phones were gone. And if there had been an emergency, we could have gotten out on the landline, but not on the cell phones. And I think that's something that people ought to look at.
1: Well, there's no question. Cell phones are not the end-all, that's for sure.
5: I asked a telephone company supervisor, I said, what's the deal? They said, well, the reason why we don't care about telephone technology anymore is most people don't want to have long conversations. They just want to text.
1: AT&T would prefer landlines go away.
5: That's what they're going to be gone by 2029, as I understand it.
1: Unbelievable. Technology, my friend.
5: Yeah. Doesn't give one too much faith in technology, does it?
1: What are you going to do with fax lines and stuff like that?
5: That's a good question.
1: We'll be back with more open lines in just a moment on Coast to Coast AM.
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16: From ABC News, I'm Dave Packard. There was a meeting in the Situation Room Friday, but when it was over, President Trump had no announcement about a possible deal with Iran.
17: President Trump laying out his demands, saying Iran must agree to reopen the Strait of Hormuz, pledge never to develop a nuclear weapon, and allow the U.S. to remove Iran's highly enriched uranium. But Iran says their nuclear program, the key issue at the center of this conflict, is not a part of these negotiations. Iran also insisting the U.S. release $12 billion in frozen Iranian assets. But the president saying no money will be exchanged until further notice.
16: ABC's Mary Bruce. President Trump's so-called weaponization fund blocked by a federal judge Friday. ABC News legal contributor Kim Whaley.
18: This is going to stay with this lower court judge. And then when there's a final resolution, only then will the Trump administration have the ability to appeal it.
16: And another federal judge has ordered that the president's name be removed from the Kennedy Center in Washington, D.C. ABC's Catherine Falders.
19: The judge ruled that that signage needs to come down within 2 weeks. It is quite a defeat for President Trump. We obviously will see what he says about this and whether he will appeal. This is just one of the many projects that Trump has in the works or has at least in part renamed.
16: Jeff Bezos' commercial space company Blue Origin is warning folks in Florida don't touch any of the debris from a catastrophic explosion that incinerated one of the largest rockets that it has during an engine test on Thursday. No injuries were reported after the company's New Glenn rocket exploded into a massive fireball. Former NASA astronaut Susan Kilrain.
20: This is the rocket that is supposed to take equipment to the moon in the not too distant future and then also land landers on the moon with people eventually.
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16: Five people killed, dozens injured in a Virginia highway crash.
1: Post responders weaving through heavy traffic to get to the scene near Quantico, Virginia. Officials say the commercial bus bound for Charlotte from New York City with 34 passengers on board failed to slow down for a work zone. Passengers on the bus telling ABC News the driver was flying. Four people in one vehicle and one in another were killed. The youngest victim, a seven-year-old boy.
16: ABC's Jay O'Brien. The former superintendent of Iowa's largest school district, Ian Roberts, has been sentenced to 2 years in federal prison after pleading guilty to unlawful possession of firearms and falsely claiming to be a U.S. citizen. Another state approves a new congressional map.
4: Lawmakers in Louisiana have approved a new congressional map which gets rid of one of the state's majority black districts. The move could allow Republicans to flip one of the state's two Democratic-held House seats in the 2026 midterms. The new map was drawn in the wake of last month's Supreme Court decision, which struck down the state's current map as an unconstitutional racial gerrymander. Democrats say that ruling is likely to dramatically reduce the number of black representatives in Congress. Mike Dubusky, ABC News.
16: Be careful opening invitations sent via email. That warning from the Federal Trade Commission, which says scammers are increasingly using your invited text and emails that look legit, but are actually phishing scams. On Wall Street Friday, another record close for the Dow, up 363 points. Dave Packer, ABC News.
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1: Open lines continue when we come right back on Coast to Coast AM. 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

0: And welcome back to Open Lines. George Norrie with you, and let's go to the phones. Cornelius is with us in Louisiana. Hello there, Corny.
1: Hey there, George. And I'm mad as hell, and I'm not going to take it anymore!
0: I heard you on YouTube with that same voice.
1: Yeah, they beat me down. You remember that, George?
0: I do. They were trying to take you out, and you went nuts.
1: Oh, George, we don't have freedom. I was trying to tell Donna, we don't have freedom of speech here in Alexandria. But go to YouTube, like George said, Cornelius Lawson White YouTube. You'll see it. And, George, I want to thank the guy that contacted me. I'm going to call him J-Man. He wrote a poem about all us regulars and stuff, and he's something else. But he set up that. He asked. He called me. He said, you want me to set up a YouTube? I said, I don't mind, man. Go ahead and set it up. But, you know, George, I was hoping Mayette would call in tonight because I wanted to hear her story. But I tell you, George, I'm facing some terrible things here. Get to a thing called Facebook UrbanCast or getinvolvedinit.com, and you'll see what's been happening here in Alexandria. Now, we got a meeting Tuesday, George, and I was telling Donna, I said, you know, some people helped me cut some small trees and put this, you know, the limbs in an orderly manner for the trash people to pick them up. Now they say they're going to charge me for pickup because they were saying them people who did it to try to help me out should have taken the limbs away. But we have trash pickup where they do pick it up. So, like I said, George, it's just, we don't have freedom of speech here, but you allow us to have freedom of speech. All these callers, Vaughn, Ron, and everybody else that's called in, Joe from Monterey. And this, you and Art Bell, y'all really have helped just all of us, George. And I was so glad to meet you and Tommy at that Oswald conference. And if anybody, if y'all see, like, Contact in the Desert, meet George and George. Go to these places and meet George and Tommy.
0: When was the Oswald Cunch thing? It was about 12 years ago, wasn't it?
1: Yeah, it was something like that. And, George, I just had the time of my life. I gave you and Tommy one LSU cap was purple and gold. The other one was gold and purple. And you gave me a coast-to-coast cap that was purple and gold. So how much synchronicity is that?
0: You're a good guy, Corny.
1: Hey, George, let me say this one more thing. The power of prayer, George, like I said, you just don't know how much it's helped out people. And I wish I could be in contact. And you ever thought about this, George? And I think you did it one time before. You and George Knapp, just a four-hour program with just you. Y'all take the first hour and then let the callers call in and talk to both Georges. So that'd be a good show to have, George and George.
0: That's what we're doing tomorrow at the Contact in the Desert, the exact thing that you just said.
1: Yeah, well, I want you to, both y'all to come on the show on Coast to Coast because I can't get the Contact in the Desert, George.
0: He's the best UFO reporter in the country. You know that, Corny?
1: You know, George, I saw him because I still had cable and stuff. I saw him at that UFO hearing, and I saw him. Boy, he was talking about it, George. And I tell everybody, please read the Bible. Don't be deceived by these things. I know, George, look, I can't remember what caller. I think it was Greg. He wanted an ET to call in. You know, George, you've had the Antichrist call in, Satanist. Yeah, have ET call in.
0: You got that right. Thanks, Corny. Be well. Stay healthy. Cindy's in Kingman, Arizona. Hello, Cindy. Welcome to the program.
2: Hello. Hello, George. Can you hear me okay?
0: Yes, we can.
2: All right, good. I just had three little light subjects that I wanted to ask you about, and they go back to Art Bell. And the one was the truck driver, and, you know, the little old ladies and the truck driver that was just in hysterics.
0: Yes, that little tape I play every once in a while.
2: I smacked
0: him on the head with a Bible, right?
2: Yes, I did hear you play it once, but I used to laugh at that with Art Bell. And the other one is, he had that caller that called in that gave him such a bad time, and he and Art would go back and forth.
0: Oh, that was JC.
2: Yeah, and I would assume he's not around anymore.
0: No, he's still out there. He's been on the show before. He hasn't been on the program in a couple of years. But Tommy tells me he's still alive and kicking. He's out there.
2: Oh, Lord, and what fun that was. And then the other question I have, and then I'll get off the phone, is Cornelius, who I really enjoy listening to, he doesn't give his little beginning speech again about the beans and the voodoo, hoodoo. And has he just, because of time, you know, not done that anymore?
0: He picks and chooses when he does it. He still does it. Trust me.
2: Okay. Well, you know, this is my first time talking to you. And one night when you have somebody on with Bigfoot, then I'll call back in because I'm curious about a Bigfoot story from a couple of years ago. And that's just about it. I'll go ahead and let you go. And thanks for talking.
0: You've been a listener for a long time, Cindy?
2: Long time. I'm pushing 80, and I want to say when I was in my 20s, I think, late 20s, maybe, early 30s. And, just couldn't go to sleep and coming through a station on, you know, the radio and for my alarm in the morning and came across Art Bell, and that's all it took.
0: I bet you've got a lot of people listening to this program over the years, don't you?
2: Yes, definitely.
0: Well, you keep listening. Thank you for what you do. Next up, let's go to Jerry in Lake Tahoe, California. Hey, Jerry, welcome to the program.
3: It's actually Jay. Can you hear me?
0: Yeah.
3: Yeah, I just wanted to say, Mr. Norton, I've listened to you off and on for about 10 years or so.
0: Thank you, sir.
3: And I know you have people on there talking about the Big Bang and so forth. But I just want to say that it makes more sense to me that God was created by the elements. God cannot have just existed forever and created everything. That makes no more sense than the Big Bang. And there's nobody on planet Earth smart enough that could convince me otherwise. I believe that God is not going to interfere with current world events. Things are going to be the way they are. Hopefully humanity survives another million years, even though there's wars and famine and suffering and so forth. And that's the conclusion I've come up with. And obviously something very, very special created everything you see on this planet. But I don't believe that God always existed. I believe that God was created, or creator, that created everything that you see before you.
0: Who created the creator, Jay?
3: The creator came from the elements of the universe. Something had to have come from nothing, Mr. Norris. Something must have come from nothing. Because everything you see before you exists. All the creatures, the trees, the oceans, everything you see before you, the other planets, something had to have been created from nothing. You can't have a God that was always there. There's always something starting the creation of something. You see my point?
0: I do, but what started the creator? That's what I can't understand.
3: Yeah, I know. It's very hard to comprehend, Mr. Norrie, but when somebody says to me, oh, if you believe in, you know, God and Christ and so forth, then God was always there, and then he just decided to create Christ one day, that just doesn't sit well with me. I believe that the elements in the universe, something from the elements in the universe created the creator.
0: Well, as my mom says, always was, always will be, to be sure. I keep telling her that's not an acceptable answer to me, but she doesn't understand that to me. Let's go to John in Wisconsin. Hey, John, go ahead.
4: Hello, George, sitting out on my deck on a beautiful Wisconsin morning, listening to the birds chirp and my favorite source of information, which is Coast to Coast AM. Just want to give a quick follow-up on what Cornelius mentioned about Coast to Coast offering a platform of freedom of speech. But more importantly, Coast to Coast offers guests with information you cannot get anywhere. The other night, Ellie Marzulli was on, who's one of the best experts when it comes to disclosure. And we have the best facilitator in the history of radio, and you, George, I know you're a humble guy, but you just make it happen. Here's my assignment to everybody listening. I want everybody listening to tell seven other people about Coast to Coast AM. Five of them are going to say, John, I'm sleeping. Okay, fine. You sign up to be an insider, do what my friends do, and listen to it when you're done working, because you will gain wisdom you cannot get anywhere else on planet Earth. Kudos to you, George. Kudos to Tommy. Kudos to your staff. Keep up the good work, and God bless you.
0: And hold on, John. Hold on. How are you doing since your wife passed?
4: Well, I'm doing better. I've worked through the grief process. She died in February, and the worst week of my life was that first week because I've never been alone. We were together 42 years. We don't have any kids or grandkids. I'm blind and kind of felt sorry for myself, had a lot of regrets and a lot of, you know, wish I would have done things differently. Well, then through my church, we have a wonderful grief support group that has helped me immensely. And then I started getting out now, George. I've met some new people, and they've taken me out. Before the show tonight, I went out. My caregiver is a professional musician. We listened to her band play and had a good time. So I'm doing much better. Thank you for asking. But I'm going to end it with this. I look forward every day to the information I'm going to learn from Coast to Coast. And I encourage everybody that there's information out there that you can only get on Coast to Coast. But you need to take the initiative to not only listen, but to get others to do the same. Thank you, George.
0: Thank you, John. Appreciate it. And we're live for you 7 nights a week, folks. I was looking at the schedule for this coming year. I can't believe we're going into June in a few days. Wow. My birthday's next week, by the way. Happy birthday to me. But the holidays, we're going to be live. Christmas Eve and Christmas night. Thursday, Friday, I'll be here. Halloween will be on a Saturday, so one of our weekend hosts will do that. But I'll have a Ghost to Ghost show that Friday night before that, on the 30th. Let's go next to Aaron in Tempe, Arizona. Aaron, take it away.
5: Taking it away, George. Thanks for taking my call tonight, buddy.
0: Sure thing, pal.
5: I have first of all, I want to say happy birthday to your wonderful mom and to you next week.
0: Thank you.
5: And my mom's birthday was today. I called her earlier and said, happy birthday, Mom. I love you. I think you're awesome. And she said, thank you. Love you, too. And I'm 65 today, but she said she didn't feel like it. And I said, well, that's a good thing.
0: Great age.
5: Definitely. So I wanted to share a true and weird Waymo story with everybody.
0: Waymo.
5: Yeah, this one's weird. So I've seen this about 5 times in my local area. So here in Tempe, we're a big college town because of Arizona State, and there's Waymos all over the place there. And I found...
0: And very briefly, Aaron, explain what a Waymo is to somebody who doesn't know.
5: Waymo is a self-driving autonomous car that doesn't need a human to drive it.
0: And it can literally come and pick you up driverlessly.
5: It is, and it's got cameras and rotating things on the outside of it to see in all directions. And so I'm not only did I find a local apartment complex nearby us where these things hang out and charge overnight. So I'm coming home last Wednesday night a few days ago, and I'm going in our area here. We have a middle lane in the street that's lined with yellow lines. You get into that lane to turn left or right.
0: Sure.
5: Correct. And so I'm going southbound in the right lane where you go slower, and then you have the left lane for faster people. And I see a Waymo stopped in the left lane, not in the turning lane. This thing stopped in the middle of the street with about 5 cars stopped behind it, kind of like when you get stuck behind the bus and you have to sit there and wait for it to go.
0: Yep.
5: Or if you're on the freeway and people are going slow. So the problem there is if it's on your left or right side, you got to slow down and watch the people behind the Waymo, because people around here have a bad habit of darting out in front of you, trying to cut you off or get around stuff, right? And so I think it's a hazard to everybody where you see these things happen, because not only do you have to, you got to keep an eye on the car, but you got to watch the people that are stopped behind it to make sure they don't pull out in front of you and crash into you too. So I, you know, none of that happened, but I'm sitting over here looking at this thing like, seriously, it's stopped in the middle of the road and it's turning left and it's not in the turning lane. I don't know who is in charge of these things, but in my area, they're clearly not programmed or smart enough to realize all of the local traffic rules, and it's putting people, you know, in at least some kind of danger. So I don't like that at all. And Cornelius, I know you're listening tonight. So AI, you know, is kind of troublesome, my friend, with those AI cars. So watch out for those, all right?
0: You got it, Aaron. I do not like driverless cars. I do not like them at all. Jerry in Hemet, California, west of the Rockies. Hi, Jerry. Go ahead.
6: Hi. Hi, George.
0: Hi, buddy.
6: Thanks for taking my call.
0: Sure.
6: I've been in a dilemma about which story I want to tell you, but I think I know which one I'm going to do.
0: Go for it.
6: Okay. Joe in Monterey, when he talked to the guest this evening,
0: mm-hmm.
6: he asked about any beings from other planets are incarnating here. I think that's what he asked.
0: Right.
6: Well, you know, in your book, Worker in the Light, you tell the Ingo Swann story that he was in a market in L.A.
0: Yeah.
6: And he saw a woman, and the instant that he saw her, he was certain.
0: He knew she was something else.
6: She was somewhere else. And I had that same kind of experience a few years after I read your book out here in Hemet. I went in the local market, and there was a young couple, and the man was pushing a cart around. They were probably about 32 years old. They had the vibe like they were a couple, you know, but they looked like brother and sister. And, okay, they both looked like John Fogerty. They had that kind of a face.
0: And he's one of our buddies.
6: Yeah, yeah, but he's got very distinctive cheekbones, doesn't he?
0: Right, right, they're high.
6: They looked like him. And they didn't know what to buy. They had three bags of trail mix in their cart, and that's all they had in it. You know, the chocolate chips and the coconut flakes and the peanuts, like you eat when you're hiking?
0: Right.
6: They were just buying that. The instant I saw them, I knew they were aliens. And I didn't know why. I didn't know why. But I was very afraid that this guy would make eye contact with me, because I was sure that he knew that I knew who he was.
0: Did they look somewhat human?
6: They looked exactly human.
0: Just like us.
6: Yeah, that's why I don't know why I had this impression, but it was irresistible.
0: And did they speak?
6: No. I don't know if they talked to each other. I certainly didn't hear their voices. I did not. But I was sure the woman did not know that I was on to them, but I was sure the man did.
0: Well, they could be walking among us. You never know. When we come back, we're going to talk about clairvoyance in a moment. Don't miss this portion of the interview.
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6: It's the Marketer's Report. In this edition, Heather Sparks, head of content at Zenith, the publicist media agency, discusses the inherently human power of radio hosts.
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0: Journalist and broadcaster Barry Eaton was given psychic and clairvoyant skills by the universe. I had a chance to ask him about the afterlife and how to tell others what it's like.
1: Well, I guess we can only teach what we know. And if we know nothing at all, then we can't teach or help anybody, can we? And
0: no.
1: I think that's been the problem, that so many people are operating from a complete platform of ignorance. But the more we can learn more and find out, I mean, there's some fantastic material out there, as I said, not only my books, but I've been able to contact quite a few different people in my time and interview people on my own radio program. So you can build this information up, but it's once again, it's your choice. And the more you can be convinced within yourself that there is something else, and indeed we are just here on one journey of many, once you can do that and believe in it yourself, it's a lot easier to talk to other people about it.
2: You talk about cryogenics in your book, freezing of individuals.
1: Yeah.
2: I think Larry King wanted to do that, didn't he?
1: Yes, I think I mentioned that in the book, actually, that Larry King has set himself up for that. And, of course, Walt Disney did as well. And, I don't know, it's one of those things that all you're doing is preserving the body because the soul has moved on. It's the same thing that I found out that when we're in a coma, the soul actually leaves the body. It comes and goes a bit, but it's taken away and cocooned and protected. So if the body basically perishes, even though we're keeping it alive in a very artificial sort of a way, the soul has moved on. And when I asked the guys in spirit about this, they said, well, yes, we might be able to revive a body in 50, 100, 200 years' time, but that soul that was Walt Disney or whoever will have moved on and maybe has had several other lifetimes in mm-hmm. between. So all of a sudden, another opportunity might arise for another spirit to say, oh, yeah, I wouldn't mind being in Walt Disney's body, and convince the powers that be that they should have a turn in that body. So it's one of those sort of strange things, isn't it?
2: Favorite part of No Goodbyes, what would that be?
1: My favorite part?
2: Yeah.
1: Oh, wow. That's like saying which of your children is your favorite.
2: It is. It is.
1: I never thought about my favorite. I guess part of the favorite is being able to keep up my communication with my late partner, Judy, via my two lovely mediums, Val and also Ezio, but also to find out that she is part of my spirit team, that that John Dingwall is, we talked about it in the first half of the program, that for those people who may have just joined us, I've got a spoke spirit who brings through information from a whole lot of different spirits, and I've now found that Judy is one of those spirits. And the other really nice thing about Georgia

0: is that my father is also part of that. And my good friend Ezio brought through my father, having never met my father, having never met anybody. And it was so fascinating because he said, oh, there's somebody just arrived. And there's always a gatekeeper from the other side. They opened the gate. And he said, do you know an Ernie? And I said, yeah, Ernie was my late father-in-law from my previous marriage. And he said, oh, Ernie came through and a bit of a couple of messages there. And then he said, look, he wants to bring through Bill. I thought, I don't believe this. Because Ernie, my late father-in-law, and my late father's name was Bill, they were great mates. As soon as they met, they clicked because they were both ex-Masons. So, of course, the secret handshake, the full routine. And here they come through together. Ezio had no idea. So to be reconnected with my father, whom I never really felt a connection I would have liked during our life together, that was, well, it was awesome, really.
1: Was it emotional for you?
0: Very.
1: Yeah.
0: Very emotional. And since then, interestingly enough, a couple of other, I was at Comparing the Afterlife conference here in Australia earlier this year, emceeing it, and one of the mediums, and the night that they had the medium show, brought my father through once again to give me some messages to say how proud he is of the work that I'm doing in the afterlife. Now, I had tears running down my face at that stage.
1: It does. That almost happened to me at this event when they conjured up my good old dad, because that would have been the first time that I've had any communication with him since he passed on.
0: Yeah.
1: And
0: how did that make you feel?
1: It gets to you. It really does. You know, whether you believe it's real or not, it still is very surreal, Barry. It really
0: is. But if you listen to your heart, you'll know if it's real or not.
1: Yes. And you want it to be real, though.
0: Of course.
1: Deep down inside.
0: Yeah, yeah. But, I mean, you don't have to be all that bright, I don't think, to realize that when you're being scammed by some of these false mediums. But when a medium is brought through other information that is so relevant and so provable, and then they come up with something like your father or your mother, mm-hmm. or somebody really, really close to you comes through, then you know that right. they are not scamming you.
1: If this was trickery, it was done very well.
0: Yeah.
1: Okay, let's go to the phones. Let's pick it up by going to John in Wichita, Kansas, first-time caller. Hi, John. Go ahead.
2: Hi, how you doing?
1: Okay.
2: Hey, I have a question. I believe in a past life, I must have really done something wrong.
1: Uh-oh.
2: Because this particular life is, I've had nothing but bad luck my entire life.
1: Well, you might be right there. Barry, what do you think?
0: Well, the thing is that we do come back from lifetime to lifetime, and we bring karma, unresolved karma, back with us. We all have a life purpose, and we combine both destiny and free will, from what I've been told. So that if you are having a few problems there, they are problems of your own choosing, and maybe of your own making, John, from previous existences. And you've come back this time to have another go at them. So instead of letting it get you down and saying, this is hell on earth, and what am I doing here? Work out what you can do. Be positive. As I said before, focus on the solution rather than the problem. And then that's how you can start to move beyond this.
1: Do we pull this black cloud over our heads on our own?
0: Well, we can co-create, that's for sure. And we've got to take self-responsibility. That's something else I've found, George, that a message that's come to me from the afterlife, and something I've always believed in anyway, that whatever we do, we have to take responsibility for it. So if there's a dark cloud there, it's something that we've either created now or co-created in the previous life.
1: Let's go to George in St. Louis, Wildcard. Hey, George, good morning.
3: Good morning, George. Good morning, Barry. Oh, Barry, by the way, I just love that Australian accent. I can hear you guys. You can hear you talk all day.
0: Hey, George, I don't have an Australian accent. If I had an Australian accent, I'd sound like this, mate. How you going? I'm not a real Aussie unless I talk like that.
1: Good eye.
3: Here's what I've always wondered about, the creation itself. God, he's an architect, a designer. How does he go from the virtual, you know, the plan, as an architect, and how does he go from that to materializing, the universe, Earth, matter, energy. How does he go from the designer stage into what is the real, the actual universe itself? I don't understand the transition.
0: That is a very wild question there. I wish I had a succinct answer to give you there. But whatever it is, in the creative process, going from pure energy of spirit and then with worlds creating and other planets, and here we today find that there's potential water on Mars. Life is everywhere. It grows. And this is just part of that growth process. But how it actually happens physically or biologically, that's way beyond my pay grade.
1: You've done some readings for people. You do probably more than I thought you did. How did you perfect that?
0: With practice, George. Like everybody else, I make mistakes, but we're here to make mistakes. I always say that, you go to Hollywood, you're making a film. If this take doesn't work, we do another take. So that's called a mistake. Nobody worries about that. You dump the mistakes and use the take that you really want in your final film. So this is our life. Any mistakes that we have, let them go. Move on. And I learned and I've grown like you. I've dealt with a lot of people by taking phone calls on radio programs. And you learn to work with people after a while, and then just going into a totally different level of intuitive work by the means of astrology and other intuitive areas that I can use, it just helps me to be able to help people to help themselves. It's a whole process of that. But the more you do, it's like anything, the more you do, the better you get.
1: What has been for you the most frightening aspect of the work you've done?
0: I don't think I've been frightened at all, to be quite honest.
1: Really?
0: Yeah.
1: That's a good thing.
0: What's to be frightened of, I would ask myself. I mean, the only concern that you have is that I never, ever want anybody to go away from a consultation with me feeling worse than when they arrived. Not that I'm doing a Pollyanna routine or anything like that, but I want people, and it always happens, that what we've investigated together changes their energy from being maybe down and a bit depressed or all over the place, at the end saying, oh, look, I feel so much better after that. I feel as though I've got answers, I've got something to work with. So to me, there would be no more concern than not being able to help people that way.
1: Let's go to Donna in Cleveland, Ohio. Hello, Donna. Go ahead.
4: Hello. Good morning, Barry.
1: Good morning.
4: Good morning, George. I am elated to talk to you. This is like a miracle for me. Okay, now I have this situation. Now, a few years back in my family, there was a baby that was murdered. And it affected me, just hugely affected me, and I've still actually not passed it. Okay, now I studied up on it for a really long time on how to make contact with this child. And I honestly believe that I did. Okay, and I'm going with 99.9% that I honestly did, because what I did was I meditated and I went to a peaceful, quiet place, and the baby appeared, and the baby spoke to me. And when he spoke to me, he said, he actually addressed me as Donna, and I stopped him right there, and I said, no, Aunt Donna, because I don't allow my nieces and nephews to call me by my first name. So I said, no, Aunt Donna, and he said, you have to forgive her. And I said, no, I don't think I ever can, which was the wrong thing to say. And I knew right away it was the wrong thing to say, but it's still in my heart. I wasn't there, and actually I don't think it's still there. And I think that might be this lesson on earth that I'm needing to learn, because I'm not a real forgiving person, and especially when it came to this. So all I'm looking for is, if you could possibly, if there's any way that you could give me any kind of confirmation that I actually did make contact with this baby.
0: Well, I think you've got to look inside your own heart for that. And if you feel 99.9% sure, that's a pretty high sort of a figure you put on that.
4: Right. I just thought, well, maybe, is there any way you could tell me, yes, you absolutely did.
0: But only you will know that. And the thing is that if the information that came back to you is relevant and forgiveness is a message that you need to have in this lifetime, then that is a very pertinent answer. Now, to be able to connect, people might be thinking, well, how can I connect with the energy of a baby? Well, don't forget, the soul of that baby could be a fairly old soul who just came in for, and quite often this will happen, a child will only live for a certain time, but the lessons in that child's brief life can be far and wide spread. And in this instance, this child's very, very brief existence has affected you so much that when you did communicate, you got a message that could change your entire life. And the message can be coming from the advanced soul that inhabited that baby's little body for just such a brief period of time, but going back into the afterlife, knowing that that was the message, then when you did make communication, you were able to be helped. But then again, as I said before, it's self-responsibility. You're the one, the only one, that can work out what to do and how to do it.
1: Well said, Barry. Well said. Donna, thanks for the call. Shirley's in Indianapolis. Go ahead, Shirley. Get you in here.
5: Good morning.
1: Hi.
5: I have all kind of people in the family that have passed, and I communicate with them in my own way, and I feel like they help me out in my own way. But now at work, we've had spirits and we've had little things that happen, but, you know, you can always pass it off as something else. But one night I was there working late, and there was another fellow there, which was across the lab from me. But I'm grinding at my grinder, and I get this push, this huge push, like somebody just bounced up against me, and I'm like, what? And I turned around, and, you know, of course I knew there was nobody there, but you got to look. And I couldn't figure it out, so I just thought it was a sign from somebody to tell me to leave now. Maybe I'll get an accident if I leave later. You know, I don't know what their purpose was that happened. But what I've wondered, I've tried to call it out and talk to it when I'm by myself, and you know, no response. I just wonder why, just like on Ghost Hunters, why they're there and then all of a sudden they're gone.

Radonna Walker, Dan Galante, Tom Danheiser, Sue Trichus, Lex Lonehood, Sean Adesor, Alec Fernandez, Stephanie Smith, Tim Banal, George Knapp, Richard Serrett, and Ryan Recker. I'm George Norrie, somewhere out there on Coast to Coast AM. We'll see you on our next edition. Until then, be safe, everyone.

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7: From ABC News. I'm Dave Packer. The State Department says it's optimistic it can work things out with Kenya after...
8: A Kenyan court has put a pause on the Trump administration's plan to open a 50-bed field hospital in the country for Americans exposed to the Ebola virus. The African CDC has suggested Kenya's government was pressured into housing the center. Some experts also warning that a foreign facility is a strategic mistake, saying U.S. nationals impacted by the outbreak should be brought home. Shannon Kingston, ABC News, the State Department.
7: The federal judge who oversaw President Trump's lawsuit against the IRS is now demanding answers from the president's lawyers and the DOJ over whether their settlement that created a $1.8 billion anti-weaponization fund may have amounted to an effort to intentionally deceive her. This is Friday. A judge temporarily blocked payments from that fund. ABC News legal contributor Kim Whaley.
9: This is going to stay with this lower court judge. And then when there's a final resolution, only then will the Trump administration have the ability to appeal it.
7: Despite a ceasefire agreement that's been in place in Lebanon since mid-April, Hezbollah has continued to attack Israeli soldiers in southern Lebanon. Fire projectiles at northern Israel.
10: In Lebanon, Israeli forces going on the offensive there. The ceasefire there really not adding up to very much at all. The UN are reporting something in the region of 11 children inside Lebanon are being killed or wounded every single day through military action.
7: ABC's Ian Pannell in Tel Aviv. Louisiana Friday enacted a new congressional map that could help Republicans gain one more seat in the House of Representatives. The new map eliminates one of the state's two black majority districts. Democratic Louisiana State Senator Royce Duplessis says that the map will face new legal challenges.
11: We know we're going to end up right back in court because this map is a racially gerrymandered map, no matter how they try to spin it.
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7: A growing number of performers are pulling out of the Great American State Fair on the National Mall in Washington. Martina McBride there. Also Brett Michaels, Young MC, Morris Day, and The Time, and the Commodores have now publicly stated that they will not perform, with several alleging they were misled about the nature of the event. Three people are confirmed dead in the Dallas apartment complex fire, including a child.
2: Nobody is missing any longer from the apartment complex after Thursday's gas explosion. Dallas Fire and Rescue Chief Justin Ball.
3: Everyone is accounted for per the resident list that we acquired from the complex.
2: The owner of the apartment building says as part of a sale of the building and one next door to it, an engineering firm was doing soil tests, and while boring, the excavation company hit a gas line. Alex Stone, ABC News.
7: The U.S. Coast Guard helped with the rescue of a 74-year-old Canadian citizen stuck on board a disabled sailing vessel hundreds of miles off the coast of Oregon. They say they kept an eye on the man while identifying a nearby cruise ship that rescued that man and who sustained an injury. Government survey data finds the cigarette smoking rate among U.S. adults fell to another all-time low last year, with just 1 in 11 Americans saying they're currently smokers. In the mid-1960s, 42% of U.S. adults were smokers. Last year, that rate was 9%. Dave Packer, ABC News.
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0: from the City of Angels near the Pacific Ocean. Good morning, good evening, wherever you may be across the nation, around the world. I'm George Norrie. This is Coast to Coast AM. Later tonight, those open lines. Here's what's happening. President Donald Trump met with advisors today in the White House Situation Room as he considers a tentative agreement that would open the Strait of Hormuz and start new talks with Iran. Mr. Trump said before the meeting he was preparing to make a final determination, but there's no indication whether that decision has been made yet. A spokesperson for Iran's foreign ministry says a memorandum of understanding between the two nations has not yet been finalized. We'll see what happens. The driver of a bus involved in a deadly Virginia crash that killed five people doesn't even speak English, according to authorities. Transportation Secretary Sean Duffy calls it unacceptable. Five people were killed, dozens others injured when the driver of the travel bus headed from New York to North Carolina failed to slow down near a work zone and slammed into several cars on Interstate 95 in Stafford County. The devil is defined as the supernatural personification of evil, malice, and temptation in various cultures and religions. Conceptually, this figure takes multiple forms, from an independent evil deity to a symbol of human flaws. Heidi Hollis, who coined the phrase Hat Man and Shadow People with us. Heidi, what do you think of the devil?
1: Hey there, George. You know what's wild to me in researching this topic, just trying to dig a little deeper, is that the idea of a devil figure didn't fully form like all at once. Like it developed over time. In early Judaism, Satan meant something closer to like adversary or accuser, not the fully independent evil being stalking people like it's viewed in Christianity, where the devil becomes more like a direct enemy of God or a fallen angel that was tied to temptation, lies, demons, spiritual warfare. And in Islam, the devil figure is more connected to pride and a refusal to obey God. And it seems like most religious beliefs have some kind of understanding of there being a force that's not on our side, essentially. In Buddhism, there's something called like the Mara that acts like a tempter who tries to stop enlightenment. And in Hindu traditions, like evil is spread across different beings and ideas where there's this almost like resistance to divine order, like a rebellion. But in folklore and indigenous beliefs, they are more like a trickster type, like, you know, Skinwalker Ranch, like the shapeshifters, and they might turn into a raven or a werewolf or even a clown, George. Isn't that a great idea? but the red horned devil with hooves, it was shaped more like from folklore and art and symbolism. Luckily, there's not a single description of him looking like that in the Bible. We don't want to run into that. But it's interesting that nearly every culture has tried to explain why evil feels bigger than ordinary bad behavior. Like, it's just so different from us that we just hope it's not a part of anything that we are. You know, sometimes it's seen as a force, sometimes as a temptation, sometimes as darkness that humans choose to follow. I'm just hoping, you know, people get the message that whatever the devil represents, that they don't want anything to do with it. That's my feel about it, George.
0: do you believe in the devil?
1: Oh, I consider, honestly, the Hat Man to be the modern day devil. And he admits to it. He will tell people that's who he is. So I think he is what everybody has feared. And he wants you to know he's here. He's making his presence known again and again in the millions now, you know, and it's growing to the level that I was told and warned about a very long time ago when I first started talking about it here on the show, that this day was coming.
0: All right. Well, thanks for the update. Heidi Hollis. Her website is HeidiHollis.com. Thanks, Heidi. A new batch of satellites for Amazon's Internet constellation headed into orbit tonight. A United Launch Alliance on an Atlas V rocket lifted off from Cape Canaveral. It was the seventh Amazon mission to fly on an Atlas V and tied for the second time the rocket's record for the heaviest payload launched to orbit, about 18 tons. It will add 29 satellites to Amazon's existing network of 300 already in orbit. Amazing. And here's Kevin Randall, retired Army Lieutenant Colonel, with his weekly report on what's in the skies. Hi, Kevin.
2: Hi, George. How you doing?
0: Good, buddy.
2: Well, it seems that lately something very important is revealed almost daily. Sources close to the White House say that President Trump's UFO speech in July will contain formerly classified material proving there has been alien visitation and crash retrievals. This includes information about four separate alien races involved. That includes the Greys, the Nordics, the Insectoids, and the Reptilians. Remember, this is coming from unidentified sources who claim inside knowledge. But if true, that changes the conversation completely. And this does line up with some recent congressional hearings. I sat through one of those hearings in which George Knapp was one of the primary witnesses that related to UFO sightings, but was mainly about protecting whistleblowers. There was a discussion about the importance of whistleblowers who expose government cheating, cover up, and exploitation. Important roles if we value our freedoms. Sergeant Dylan Borland was quizzed about his sighting of an object over Langley Air Force Base in 2012. He said the UFO was massive, triangular-shaped, hovering about 100 feet above him. He told of the hearing that it was two stories thick, meaning it was about 20 feet thick, and after a couple of minutes, it flashed upwards to commercial aircraft levels. It left behind the scent of a thunderstorm, which I took to mean a sort of ionization of the atmosphere. This story was interesting, but nothing I haven't heard a thousand times before. Under questioning, he admitted he was the lone witness and said it was because it was so late at night. The real point of his tale was not the UFO, but his treatment by the chain of command after he reported it. He said that his report was ignored, dismissed, and he was harassed at work and eventually lost his security clearance. And it would seem to me that if he had invented the story or had misinterpreted as a natural phenomenon or seen an experimental secret aircraft, there would have been no real repercussions, but he lost his security clearance is surprising to me. I spent 10 years as an Air Force intelligence officer. I wrote magazine articles condemning the Air Force for their botched investigations, ridiculous solutions, and their continuing cover-up. All the while, I had a top-secret clearance. I knew that the agent responsible for the background check knew about those articles, but there was no problem with my clearances when I switched to the Army. I was still able to get a top secret clearance. The point is, the treatment of Borland suggests a real effort to keep something hidden from the public that is more important than my criticism of the Air Force UFO investigations. And it was meant as a warning to others about reporting their sightings. While I found the information about other whistleblowers in other arenas interesting, I was most interested in the UFO aspect of the hearings. And like Representative Burchett, I prefer UFO to UAP, but I digress. George Knapp's testimony about his meeting with high-ranking Russian officials as the Soviet Union was collapsing was quite interesting. I have mentioned the shutdown of a ballistic missile flight at Malmstrom Air Force Base in 1967 by an outside force. This was something that was allegedly impossible, but it happened. All 10 of the missiles went offline at about the same time. More frightening was George's report of interference with a flight of ballistic missiles in the Soviet Union. Instead of just shutting it down, the launch codes appeared. If I understood what George was saying, the Soviet generals and officials believed it was this outside force showing them that they could take over the missile complex and could have launched an atomic war if that had been their purpose. The other things that caught my attention was George naming some of the private corporations that have possession of some of the materials recovered from crash retrievals. That material has been around for decades, but it seems that these years of research have failed to produce any significant results. The sad thing is that the congressional representatives mentioned that some of this new data that was just dumped on them was brand new. They were astonished. But those of us who have been around for decades know that there is more information about UFOs from the landing traces to reports of crash retrievals hidden by the government that hasn't been released yet. And that's what we have for tonight, George.
0: All right, my friend. We'll talk to you next week. Kevin Randall talking about his weekly UFO report. Up next, Walter Bosley back with us as we talk about the goddess of the underworld next on Coast to Coast AM.
3: 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All we desire is just the opposite, to be healthier, not sicker. 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

0: And welcome back to Coast. George Norrie with you. Walter Bosley back with us. He spent 20 years in the U.S. national security community, first as a counterintelligence specialist with the FBI, and then as a special agent of the Air Force Office of Special Investigations and Counterespionage Operations and Investigations during his active duty service as an Air Force officer. He has since focused on his publishing company, his writing, and is also a licensed private investigator. Walter Bosley on Coast to Coast. Walter, welcome back. How have you been?
1: Great, George. It's good to talk with you again. Thanks for having me back.
0: I'm looking forward to this. And the latest book I have for you was The Time Travel Guidebook. Any others since then?
1: Oh, gosh. I have released The Esoteric Napoleon II. Recall you and I talked about that
0: March.
1: Yeah. And on the TV program, too.
0: Beyond belief.
1: And this one's about the mysteries of Napoleon and the Louisiana Territory. So it's got all sorts of new, interesting things.
0: Now, how did you decide to key in on this goddess from Greek?
1: Oh, wow. Hecate. What's interesting is she kind of emerged years ago in research I was doing in follow-up to my Disneyland research, leading to this very strange, what appeared to be a cult murder mystery in San Bernardino Valley, California. And she just was kind of there in the material. And the closer I looked, the more she was there, you might say.
0: Who is Hecate?
1: Hecate is a chthonic goddess, meaning among the oldest of the gods and goddesses in various human traditions. And she is the queen of the underworld, where we go after we die, and the place where the darker, in the Jungian sense, you might say, the darker spirits and energies, that's their abode. That's where they live. And she figures prominently in the myth of Persephone, when Persephone was kidnapped by Hades and taken to the underworld. Persephone's mother, Ceres, beseeched Hecate to go find her daughter and bring her back. So the image of Hecate with the two torches searching through the underworld, going to Hades to kind of bargain to get Persephone back is a very old, long-time image we have of Hecate.
0: Walter, is Hecate evil?
1: No. Although she is associated with witches and witchcraft, that's not entirely what she's about. She's more like an energy, like electricity. You know how electricity has positive and negative, and electricity can do these amazing things, but if mishandled, electricity can be dangerous and deadly.
0: Right.
1: Hecate is she just is. And if you misunderstand or if you misapply your understanding of her, she could possibly be destructive. But she's not evil.
0: The internet makes her sound like she is really one kind of an evil person.
1: Right? Yeah. Well, you know, the internet doesn't always get it right. And there's a lot of people who see Hecate purely from the witchy perspective, and they think, you know, the occult and all this stuff because the way she's popularly presented and dramatized. But the more that I encountered her in my research, the more I looked into her, I found that really she's also known as the Queen of the Triple Crossroad. Okay, and there's a bit of a mystery there. And in looking at that aspect, I found her to be essentially a being that is kind of control of time and space phenomena.
0: And we call her the goddess of the underworld. What exactly is the underworld?
1: The underworld, again, is that place that, at times we think of the underworld as the popular version of hell, that dark place you go to when you die and pass on into that realm. It is in a Jungian sense, you know, it's where the shadow world is. It's where our shadow selves are very comfortable. And it really, you know, it depends on the particular mythology, but all of them have a lot in common with the idea that it's just that place where those shadow aspects of our existence and our psyche exist.
0: Do we ever visit the underworld, Walter, in our dream state?
1: I think so. And the Tibetans, in the Tibetan Book of the Dead, because the underworld is usually equated with, again, when you die, you go into this dark place to, say, process into your next life, so to speak. And it's described as a very dark, shadowy, kind of scary place. And I think we do and can travel there in our sleep. Yes.
0: What does Hecate try to do for humanity? Anything good?
1: I think she helps you embrace that shadow self. You know, again, Carl Jung, from his perspective, he says you really have to deal with your shadow self, that darker side. And when we say shadow, we don't mean evil necessarily or bad. It's just that darker side of yourself. And, you know, Jung tells us that you have to deal with that in order to, balance with that lighter side of your nature and to understand yourself and, you know, advance in enlightenment, right? And maturity. And so Hecate is the guide through that underworld of the shadow self, helping you understand that side of your nature.
0: Did the ancient Greeks know well of Hecate?
1: Yes, yes. In fact, the Egyptians also knew her. She's very often associated with Isis or the veiled Isis. And, there's the admonition of the veiled Isis that when she lifts her veil to reveal her true nature, you are to tell no one. That is the popular idea. I find that to be more in line with, well, it's not that you don't tell anyone, it's that you're selective in who you talk about Hecate with.
0: And when you talk about Isis, we're not talking about the terror group by any means.
1: Correct. We're talking about the Egyptian goddess. She's older. She's older than Egyptian mythology because the Egyptians knew her as an older goddess. The earliest they have of her is actually in the Black Sea region, and that's before Egypt.
0: Who created her, Walter?
1: Again, being one of those chthonic beings, she just is among those who just were and is. There are some traditions that will say, well, she was born of this one or that one. Some even say that she's the daughter of Cronos, which, you know, is older than Zeus. But most of the sources I have found, I find convincing. She's just one of those beings that her origin is practically unknown. It's really unknown. Nobody really knows where she came from.
0: Was she created in the fictitious mind of people?
1: Well, some might say those who find that gods and goddesses are more a representation of energies and influence, the various influences in that spiritual realm or what you might call the psychological realm, she could, you know, from that perspective, have been, you know, born of a need to have a handle on that aspect of the psyche. So it's always possible that she could have been, they say that psychologists, I can't remember who said it, but once said that if God didn't exist, we'd have to invent him. Well, it could be in the spirit of that.
0: You've had some curious experiences with this being, haven't you?
1: Yes, I have to say that my direct experience with Hecate came through remote viewing. When I first learned remote viewing in 2007, there were some intriguing threads I was following in some unrelated research. And what came through was a glyph, okay, like an esoteric glyph, which led me to St. Catherine of Alexandria. Now, I subsequently learned that St. Catherine of Alexandria never really existed as a human being. Her story is lifted from the biography of the very real and historical Hypatia of Alexandria, whose father was the famous, he was the librarian of Alexandria, the famous library that was destroyed.
0: All right, Walter, we're going to take a short break. We'll come back and talk more about your incredible work. 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

0: And welcome back, George Norrie, along with Walter Bosley, as we talk about Hecate, the Greek goddess. Walter, you were telling us about your remote viewing session where you did you contact her? Or did she contact you?
1: I think she emerged in my remote viewing by revealing the glyph that I mentioned before, which the glyph revealed led me to St. Catherine of Alexandria, which I was explaining before, was actually what they call a syncretization, a fabrication of the historical Hypatia with aspects of Hecate. See, this was in the pagan days, and they couldn't, in ancient days, and they couldn't completely erase the veneration of Hecate. So what they did was they concocted a saintly image, and they kind of allowed the veneration to continue as long as they did it under the guise of this St. Catherine of Alexandria, who shared the same symbol, the wheel, and such. But with time, people understood who it really was. And eventually, the Vatican in the 20th century admitted that there was no St. Catherine of Alexandria, that this indeed was a syncretization. And so I continued my research when I learned about this into Hecate. And around this same time, what was really kind of spooky was that ravens, crows, began to visit me at my home conspicuously. If I was out in the field doing research, I had to go to cemeteries. Ravens, big ravens, would show up and really just kind of guide me to the graves I had to find. It was really strange. And also, I was encountering owls a lot more, and in a very kind of, again, conspicuous is the best word for it. You know, they would show up, and these are crows and owls are familiars, are you know, the creatures associated with Hecate. So, you know, as I learned more about Hecate, I encountered more of her familiars and encountered more of the phenomena and such associated with her.
0: Walter, do people worship her?
1: Some do. Some do. Certainly, in, you know, historically, more did. But if they don't exactly worship in that sense that we think of worship, they certainly venerate her. They certainly celebrate certain days of the year that, you know, they identify with her. And they certainly beseech her for things. They certainly go to her, so to speak.

0: Is she misunderstood by a lot of people?
1: Yes. Yes. That people think that she's exclusively the representative, the goddess for the witchcraft culture,
0: right?
1: Which certainly is, you know, a symbol for them and a goddess for them. But she's not exclusively that. Not that I have found in my research and experience.
0: Are there many goddesses like her?
1: In other traditions, she has her counterparts who, you know, from the perspective which I happen to share, that these are just different versions of the same being. It is essentially her. Now, different cultures, of course, will emphasize certain aspects from another culture. So, you know, Hecate in the Egyptian cultural context may seem like a different goddess than in the Greek, because what they are different aspects of the same being, but it really results in the same being. And of course, there's a lot of times confusion between, you know, different goddesses, but for the most part, what it is just different cultures focus on different aspects.
0: Do they pray to her a lot?
1: I think yes, I think particularly, you know, in the witchcraft culture, anyone still practicing the ancient religions would pray to her. Yes, I think so.
0: But you don't believe she's evil.
1: I do not believe she's evil. I think she's outside of that good and evil, you know, discussion. I think she's really neutral. You know, it all depends. It all depends on how you come to her or how she finds you. It depends on your behavior. It depends on your perspective, where you're coming from and what your intention is.
0: Do you summon her up very often?
1: I don't. I do not summon her. I do not pray to her. I acknowledge her existence. I acknowledge if I sense, you know, her presence, so to speak. But I do not communicate directly, and no, I do not pray to or worship her. I respect.
0: Do you know anybody who does?
1: Personally, no.
0: You kind of hesitate a little bit.
1: Because you never know. You know, these things are real personal for a lot of people, right? And personal meaning very private. So you never really know. And remember, as I told you, she's associated, you know, in ways with the Egyptian goddess Isis, who was veiled, right? And the whole thing about if she lifts her veil to reveal to you her true nature, tell no one. There's people who take that very literally. So you never quite know who might be an actual literal worshiper.
0: You've heard of Aleister Crowley, right?
1: Oh, of course.
0: Is she somebody that he would have tried to worship?
1: She's definitely somebody Crowley would have attempted to communicate with and, you know, work with, so to speak, conjure. Absolutely.
0: What are the benefits of dealing with her? What do you get out of it?
1: I think enlightenment, you know, enlightenment about yourself, particularly your shadow self, your enlightenment about certain aspects of reality, and, you know, illumination, because the image of her with the two torches, what does the torch represent in ancient culture? But illumination itself, and she is seen carrying two torches, lighting the way through the dark underworld in her mission to find Persephone. Well, symbolically, that is the very definition of, you know, enlightenment and illumination itself is, you know, that torchlight in the darkness.
0: How many different kinds of Greek gods or gods are there out there?
1: Oh, gosh. You know, there is the traditional pantheon, you know, popular pantheon that we could, you know, go through the list of. Not as many as in the Vedic, you know, the Hindu mm-hmm. pantheon. Of course, they have countless.
0: Some people believe that these gods may be extraterrestrials. What do you think of that?
1: Well, I'm not opposed to that idea, certainly considering, you know, that they could have been or be beings from, say, you know, literal extraterrestrials across physical space or from other dimensions. You know, that kind of thing. Some people will tell you that Yahweh, you know, the God of the Abrahamic religions, Judaism, Islam, and Christianity. There are some people that think that Yahweh is merely a powerful being from another world who came here and set himself up as a god. You know, and there are some who think, you know, that. That he's the demiurge, but that's the Gnostics, and that's a whole other discussion. But yeah, I think it's possible that these could be beings from. I think of it more as another dimension. So there's something very different about them. Their very nature, they're not mortal, you know, in the sense that we are.
0: And why do you believe, Walter, she is not, or it is not, evil?
1: I'm convinced that Hecate, and you know, herself, is not evil, because the more I studied, the more I encountered her familiars, the more I found the fingerprints and footprint of her presence in the various things I was researching and investigating, the more illuminating she became and the less shadowy she became, to where ultimately I have begun to see her as this goddess of the triple crossroad. She is essentially the guardian at the gate of time and space. The triple crossroad, meaning that point where the past, present, and the future come together.
0: We're going to take calls next hour with Walter Bosley about Hecate and other Greeks as well. And you're still allowed to call in during open lines if you're lucky enough to get in later on tonight on that. If somebody wants to communicate with Hecate, what's the easiest or the best way to do that?
1: I would not advocate communicating
0: really
1: with her directly, because I would not advocate, you know, with you know, it all depends on the individual. But I would say if you really insist on it and you're really curious about it, start with trying to get to her in your sleep, in your dreams. If you're a lucid dreamer, you know, whatever exercises you do that kind of gives you some control over what you dream about, start there, because I think she's one of the, you know, the many, these beings who will communicate with you in your sleep state.
0: What would a priest say about her?
1: they would pretty much say she's dark and evil and, you know, avoid her, don't communicate. You know, that all depends on, which, tradition you embrace or what your personal spiritual choice is.
0: Well, how do we know the priest isn't wrong?
1: Well,
0: or right.
1: There you go. We don't. We have to explore these things ourselves, ultimately. Remember, the Gnostics and other traditions tell you, you don't need a go-between. You don't need the priests. Usually the priests, you know, they're protecting the priesthood. They're pretty much looking out for job security when they want you to go through them and just take their advice without trusting your own instinct, without trusting your own experience. Life is scary. Life is dangerous. All aspects of it. And this is certainly one of those aspects.
0: Walter, how did you go from being a special agent of the Air Force Office of Special Investigations to doing what you're doing now?
1: Well, since I was young, specifically since I was a teenager, I was having very strange experiences myself. I had an enlightenment experience at 16. I experienced dreams that parts of them came true over the course of many years. I had, you know, waking strange experiences. And it was just an accumulation of that, which really the purpose of all that, you know, the result of all that, it made me aware that, you know what, there's something more to this existence than just the material, what we see and feel. And so it was a lifelong interest. And in the course of my career in national security field, okay, in intelligence, in that community, you meet more people than you might imagine who have had the same experiences and think about these things in the same way. And it just accumulated. It kept introducing itself, and I had to pull threads and I had to find answers. So, you know, I decided to pursue those answers.
0: Does she have much of a cult following?
1: Sure, yeah. Particularly in the witchcraft culture, you know. And when I say that she's more than just the witchcraft culture, that's not disrespectful to the witchcraft culture at all. I just, you know, there's just more to her than that. But I think you find her most popular followings among the practitioners of witchcraft.
0: Simple as that. Does anybody ever get hurt following her? Anything bizarre ever happen?
1: I think there is a potential for that. But as I said, you know, you could walk out in the street and get hit by a bus. You could, in any spiritual system you devote yourself to, you could expose yourself to, you know, dangers. You know, life is not for the faint of heart. And, you know, at some point, you just have to, you know, go forward in your path and show some courage, and not let that worry you. But at the same time, you know, you can study. The best thing to do is to study these things and intellectually have a handle on what the hazards are, you know, because you don't want to get tripped up in demonic influences, which are certainly out there. And through study, you can really identify a lot of the hazards and how to avoid them. And I think through my experience that the more I studied Hecate, the less scary, the less dangerous, you know, she became.
0: Was she ever human, Walter?
1: No.
0: Never?
1: Never.
0: What justified her being a goddess?
1: Not so much justifying, just that was her nature. She's this one of these beings we don't know the exact origin of. They just, as far as we know, they just always were, and we don't completely understand their existence because we don't share that existence. We are, in a way, we're lesser beings, right? But what made her, put her to the goddess status and venerated, was that as people encountered her through the path they took in life or through the experiences they were having, they recognized her presence, and whatever they got out of it, they appreciated. And so they chose to recognize that. And that's how the veneration of any of these beings starts, is they like that connection. They like for you to know they're there. And, it's kind of a symbiotic thing, right? I would say personal experience is what got her, you know, elevated to veneration.
0: How do you think she got the name Hecate?
1: Well, I don't know the actual ultimate answer to that, but remember, Hecate is a word. So when you look at the you know, etymology, the word science, so to speak, it depends on the language. Now there are, if you get into the linguistics, what's interesting is, think of this, Saint Catherine, usually spelled with a K, but it could be with a C. There's the K-A-T in that name. Well, Hecate, there's the K-A-T. So when you look linguistically at the root, you can see, the etymology there. And across different languages and cultures, you will have the certain letters in common, and that's your first clue to find the answer to that.
0: Walter, when we come back, we're going to open up the phone lines and give folks a chance to talk with you about the goddess in just a moment. Walter Bosley with us. He's linked up to YouTube. We've got that at coasttocoastam.com.
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8: From ABC News, I'm Chuck Sievertson. A flight diverted last night because of an unruly passenger is getting extra attention. United Flight 2005 took off from Chicago, headed to Minneapolis, but was diverted to Dane County Airport in Wisconsin. The airport says there were several law enforcement officers on the flight who restrained and handcuffed the passenger quickly with no injuries to other passengers. What gets special attention is that on the air traffic control recording, you can hear a controller telling another nearby pilot of an emergency aircraft on the way to the airport with a potential hijack.
9: There's actually a situation where we might have to close the airfield.
8: That has not been confirmed. Federal law enforcers are taking over the investigation. They got them all out safely. The five miners trapped more than a week in a cave in Laos. One miner was brought out Friday. The rest are now free.
10: You can't leave people underground too long without medical support, without proper food, sustenance, clean water, all of those sorts of things before their condition is going to deteriorate.
8: Spokesperson for the rescue team, Gary Mitchell, signing a bill banning law enforcement officers from wearing masks while on duty. New York Governor Kathy Hochul saying the measure applies to state, local, and federal law enforcers operating in New York and holding law enforcement accountable.
11: Whether it's the family of someone who's been left to die in the cold, or whether someone's had their business disrupted or their place of worship disrupted, people have rights that we are not foregoing just because there's been this decision by the Trump administration to unleash hell in our streets.
8: A federal judge has ordered President Trump's name must be stripped from the Kennedy Center. Judge Christopher Cooper ruling that Congress created the Center for Performing Arts to honor President Kennedy after he was assassinated, and that only Congress can change its name. And good morning. 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
22: 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Soccer practice.
20: Right. Oh, by the way, I just wanted to let you know when I pick you both up, I'll be wearing my short shorts.
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21: 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Why?
20: Because I like my short shorts. Of course, I could be talked out of it if you guys would just buckle up your seatbelts without giving me a hard time.
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1: You created a $1.8 billion slush fund to dole out taxpayer dollars to the president's supporters.
2: We have three confirmed adults that are deceased at the Islamic Center.
3: Welcome into the Weekend Dive. I'm Rory O'Neill. This week's election results show that President Trump is still the endorser in chief. Let's bring in the host of the White House Briefing Room podcast, our White House correspondent, John Decker. John, let's start off with President Trump's political influence. Thomas Massie, the incumbent Republican from Kentucky, lost after President Trump endorsed his opponent. Same for Louisiana to Senator Cassidy and members of the Indiana State Legislature. And that endorsement in the Texas Senate race could make the upcoming primary there pretty interesting. So, John, President Trump still very influential, at least in Republican primaries.
4: In Republican Party politics, there's no doubt Donald Trump is the leader of the Republican Party, and he flexes his political muscles whenever he gets an opportunity. And he has had that opportunity in the instances that you just mentioned, Rory. And it's pretty clear Donald Trump wants a certain type of Republican serving in the House, a certain type of Republican serving in the Senate. And that type of Republican is of the mold of a Ken Paxton. It is not of the mold of people like John Cornyn.
3: Right. Or going back to Mitt Romney or a Bush or even a Reagan. It's a different kind of Republican these days. And that may be great in these primaries. But the question is, you know, where will the country be come November?
4: Well, that's exactly right. We've seen this play it out before. We've seen Republicans choose nominees that win primaries, but they can't win general elections. And we could go through a list of people who fit into that category. But we'll have to wait and see. It's a little over 5 months away, the midterm elections, and those midterms will determine whether or not the president's pull within the Republican Party outweighs the low approval ratings that he has, not only with Democrats, but more importantly, with independent voters.
3: But even some of those incumbent Republicans, it sounds like they're saying, Mr. President, you're causing us political problems when you go after issues like this ballroom project, like this, well, we'll talk about it more later, but like this fund to help people who they say have been weaponized by government, that even some Republicans are saying, boy, I can see Democrats writing ads against us.
4: Well, the interesting thing here is that Democrats, based upon everything that I've seen, Rory, don't have this stellar winning message that's winning over voters all across the country. It essentially is the president who is driving voters potentially to vote for Democrats in the upcoming midterms. Obviously, the votes need to be cast. We've seen polling, however, that is not favorable to President Trump. The New York Times released a poll this past week that was done with Siena College, in which the president's approval rating was at 37%. And if you look at how he's performing with independent voters, that's where the real problem is. The president has a disapproval rating of 69% with independent voters. And Rory, those are the types of voters that typically decide elections, whether you're talking about for Congress, for the Senate, or for the White House.
3: You know, and another poll, not to go get all into numbers, but a Quinnipiac poll this week, I thought one number struck me. 68% say the president is not focusing enough on issues that affect them. I think that might be telling come November.
4: Well, that's exactly right. You know, I've covered the White House for a very long time, as you know, Rory. And one of the phrases that Bill Clinton, a successful two-term president, often used was that he is focused on the economy like a laser beam. I have not heard a similar type of phrase coming from President Trump. And that's the problem, because that is the top issue for voters in poll after poll. When you poll voters, what are your top issues? It's jobs and the economy and inflation. And that is where the focus needs to be for any member of Congress in the House or the Senate who's running for re-election.
3: Instead, a lot of the talk this past week was about this new fund, $1.776 billion. Explain how this came about and how the president and a small group could have control over this money that will be distributed to who knows?
4: Well, there are settlements that are given by the federal government all the time, and they've always been available as a way to make cases go away at the Department of Justice, regardless of who is in the White House. So, for instance, former retired General Michael Flynn received a seven-figure settlement earlier in the president's term concerning the investigation into him and conversations that he had with the Russian ambassador leading up to the president taking office in the first term. But this is different. This is an enormous pot of money, as you point out, close to $1.8 billion. It's not clear how individuals would receive compensation if they believe they've been wronged by the Department of Justice. It's not clear what the criteria would be as it relates to determining compensation for an individual who may have been wronged in terms of targeting by the Department of Justice. And it's also not clear, Rory, whether the president or his family would be eligible for filing a claim and receiving compensation from this fund. And so for all of those reasons, there are a lot of Republicans that are well known, that are also loyal Republicans to the president, who have said publicly, we have a big problem with this fund.
3: And no transparency in terms of, even if people do qualify and they get some sort of a payout, the public would never know.
4: Well, that's exactly right. And, you know, that's another problem. So John Thune is one of those individuals, the Senate Majority Leader, who has said he has problems with this particular fund. Now, I don't know what the recourse is in the sense that Congress generally does not have oversight over a settlement paid by the Department of Justice. But this is an enormous amount of money. So I certainly would expect there to be an ongoing suit filed in the federal courts challenging the legality of this fund that the DOJ is setting up.
3: And it also had that additional provision that came out, I think, the day later, saying that the Trump family, the Trump businesses, and even the president himself wouldn't face any investigation by the IRS.
4: That's right. No audits by the IRS. That is unusual. I've never seen that ever for any individual. I'm a lawyer. I've never seen that kind of an agreement being put forward by the Internal Revenue Service. So that is an interesting element. And that's the kind of thing, getting back to our question about focus, that's the kind of thing that I think is problematic for many voters out there who really don't pay a lot of attention to politics. They just potentially live paycheck to paycheck. They don't like it when our leaders are not paying attention to the problems that they're confronting. And this is a perfect example of that.
3: He's the host of the White House Briefing Room podcast, which comes out daily. He's our correspondent, John Decker. John, thanks so much for your time.
4: Thanks a lot, Rory. Talk to you real soon.
3: We'll talk summer blockbusters later, but next on this Memorial Day weekend, the author who recorded oral histories from some of the last surviving World War II Marines. As the weekend dive continues, I'm Rory O'Neill.
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4: Welcome back to The Weekend Dive. This week, NASA showed off its plans to build a new base on the moon.
0: 7 years, $20 billion. It will take well over 100 rocket launches and span hundreds of square miles of the lunar surface.
10: For all we hope to accomplish in this endeavor, what we are embarking upon is extremely challenging. And we know so little from what is a combined 80 hours of lunar astronaut EVA time across the Apollo missions, and that was more than a half century ago. So we are not jumping right into the glass dome moon base as a service. As we announced during the ignition event, we intend to take an iterative approach, sending a demand signal to industry for a lot of landers and rovers and tech demonstrations and all the scientific payloads these missions can accommodate. We are leveraging the NASA playbook from the 1960s, figuring out what works and what doesn't in this epic science of survival, because the moon base is as beautiful as it is hostile.
0: NASA Administrator Jared Isaacman says that establishing a permanent base on the moon will be difficult and a real challenge for humanity.
10: I'm often asked why we send our astronauts into such harsh and dangerous and unforgiving environment of space or the lunar surface and at such great cost. And we go for the technology we will pioneer to get there, the science and all that we will learn that will make life better here on Earth, to advance humankind on this great adventure, to inspire the next generation to do it better than we can, and to be very clear, to master the skills for where we will inevitably go next.
0: Also noting China's ambitions to establish a base on the moon, Isaacman says this will be a worthwhile endeavor.
10: So for those waiting patiently, the grand return is close at hand, and we will not slow down. We are moving with the confidence and the purpose to accomplish the missions that only NASA is capable of achieving, and we are really just getting started.
0: Search and recovery operations continued into the weekend after a chemical tank at a paper mill in Longview, Washington, imploded this week. NBC's Morgan Chesky.
18: Footage from inside the plant shows that in some cases it crushed vehicles, flipped over trucks, and that is what's making it difficult for crews to kind of get back into that area.
0: Chesky reports federal investigators are on scene looking for answers as to why this happened.
18: In the meantime, local officials are telling the public around this area to stay away from any water drainage areas, stressing that further testing needs to be done to ensure that there was not any significant contamination.
0: And Chesky describes this as a pretty tight-knit community.
18: This loss is hitting especially hard. Washington Governor Bob Ferguson saying that this very well could be the most tragic loss of life from a workplace-related incident in Washington's history.
0: That tank contained about 900,000 gallons of a noxious chemical when it imploded. The six-month Atlantic hurricane season begins on Monday, June 1st. Ken Graham is the head of NOAA and says that there are new maps that will be rolling out this year, changing that familiar cone that we've seen, reminding people that there are impacts from hurricanes and tropical storms well inland from the coast.
19: You know, the impacts don't stop at the coast. The impacts go way inland, and we've seen that over and over and over again, including most of the fatalities end up being inland as well. So as a result, you know, looking at a cone that highlights all those inland threats is a big step forward for the public to understand what these threats are.
0: And while urging Americans to be prepared, Dr. Graham says he's going to add something else to his message, something he's going to repeat a lot.
19: You know, I think not just officials, but the public thinks the big storms are going to come across the Atlantic. You're going to see them. You're going to have weeks' notice, plenty of time. That is not the case. And this stat hit me when I was at NAC. It hit me. I never forgot it, and it still hits me today. Looking back in time at our records, every Category 5 that's made landfall in this country was a tropical storm or less 3 days out. So they rapidly intensify. They get here quick. So everybody, you know, you think you might have a week on your timeline. The reality is you may only have days. That's why that preparedness early is absolutely everything. And I will repeat that in this position, next position, retirement. I don't care what it is over the next 20 years. I'm going to keep repeating that stat constantly.
0: And Graham warns, don't let down your guard just because they predict fewer storms this year.
19: There'll never be a Hurricane Justa. We'll never make that a name. There's no such thing as just a Cat 1, just a tropical storm, just a Cat 2. That is absolutely not the case. It doesn't matter what it is. You got to look at the size, the forward motion. Little wiggles matter on the impacts. Even the smallest storm, if it's slow enough and big enough, is going to create catastrophic flooding and storm surge. All right. There's no such thing as Hurricane Justa. We've got to make sure the public pays attention to every single one of these systems and the actual impacts, not the category, not the name, but the actual impacts associated with that storm. And that includes the tornadoes, heavy rain, damaging winds, even the high surf and rip currents as well, including the storm surge.
0: With Graham reminding people the biggest threat from a hurricane isn't the wind, it's the water.
19: I mean, we just got to keep repeating over and over the dangers of flooding. So you look at the last 10 years, over half of the deaths are flooding, and a lot of those are inland, and most of those are in vehicles. So we know what's causing the fatalities, so we've got to get the word out. We've got to get the preparedness out. We need everybody's help to be able to do that. So being able to look at where you live in a flood zone and be prepared for that, and where you got to go in the evacuations, getting ready, getting your home ready, looking at that evacuation plan. And I don't think the public totally realizes 6 inches of fast-moving water will knock you off your feet. You know, 12 inches will carry most cars away. And even people that think, I got some big, giant SUV, well, guess what? About a couple feet of water will wash that one away, too. It doesn't matter. So we've got to keep reminding people of these things. Turn around. Don't drown. We've got to keep reminding everybody of that. Develop that evacuation plan now.
0: And remember, local government knows best, especially when it comes to those evacuation orders that often cover low-lying areas.
19: Please listen to those local officials. A lot of people say they don't evacuate because they don't want to sit in the traffic or travel 200-300 miles, when the reality is they may only have to go 10 or 20, 30 miles inland. Please listen to the local officials. You have to understand what you have to do ahead of time and have that plan. Begin planning early and being able to do that. Check on your neighbors. Check on your family. Make sure to have that preparedness kit for weeks ahead of time.
0: And if money's tight these days and you think maybe batteries or extra food are just not in the budget, chip away at it slowly. Build that inventory to protect you and your family.
19: Make sure you got days, if not a week, of supplies ahead of time. Right now, there's no lines. Stock up. Stock up now. That's what I would do. It's a perfect time to go get that information. The non-perishable food, medicine. The last winter storm event really, really opened my eyes on something. There were a lot of fatalities for people that didn't account for medicine and dialysis. We have to remind people over and over, you're not going to have access to those things for a week or more after a storm. They have to be prepared for these things. So any special needs like that, we got to remind them, be ready, because those are preventable if we can get them ahead of time.
0: And don't forget about that other special member of the family.
19: And also make sure we account for the pets. Too many heartbreaking stories after these events, seeing the pets wandering around. Got to account for the pets going forward.
0: If you choose to evacuate to a shelter, make sure you have a pet carrier for your animal and make sure that shelter accepts pets. Better yet, ride out the storm with a friend or family member who will welcome the pet into their home.
19: So planning on no electricity for weeks, make sure to have that, the radio, the flashlight, the NOAA weather radio, still the greatest tool. Have it. We got it. It'll alert you. It'll get the information when you need it. A couple of places to get information, the National Hurricane Center, go to hurricanes.gov, get the latest. That's part of the story, maybe the biggest. Have the latest information. That forecast changes. There's something called, there's an old term, when you look at the first forecast, you lock onto that. There's some social science that says that. You can't lock onto that first forecast. You got to pay attention to it. It can change with time. So got to go to hurricanes.gov, get the latest. Go to weather.gov, the forecast offices across the country, getting the information out.
0: 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And a reminder, NOAA is predicting a below-average season this year, with 8 to 14 storms powerful enough to get a name. 3 to 6 of those storms will be classified as hurricanes, and 1 to 3 of those will become major hurricanes of Category 3 or stronger. The hurricane season runs through November 30th. Texas politics and the Trump effect next. As the Weekend Dive continues, I'm Rory O'Neill.
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1: I take issue with the characterization that munitions are depleted in a public forum. That's not true.
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3: Welcome back to The Weekend Dive. I'm Rory O'Neill. This week, the man charged with trying to shoot President Trump at the White House Correspondents' Dinner, Cole Allen, was back in court to enter his plea. NewsNation's Hannah Brandt has that story.
4: It was a pretty brief arraignment for Cole Allen here at the federal courthouse in Washington, D.C. It lasted only about 20 minutes. Allen entered the courtroom wearing an orange jumpsuit. His hands and legs had cuffs around them. His lawyers entered a plea of not guilty on his behalf for all four of those federal counts that he's facing. A reminder that those include an attempt to assassinate the president, assaulting a federal officer, and then two firearm counts. Allen could face a life sentence in prison if he's convicted of just that assassination attempt charge alone. Prosecutors say Allen came to the hotel that was hosting the White House Correspondents' Dinner and then allegedly ran past Secret Service agents armed with knives and guns. They say he was trying to kill the president and other administration officials. Now, the other key moment was this discussion about the defense motion to dismiss the prosecutors in this case. Allen's lawyers are arguing that Acting Attorney General Todd Blanche and U.S. Attorney Jeanine Pirro have too close of personal connections to it because they know they were both at the dinner themselves and so could be considered victims. The attorneys also noting they have close relationships with the apparent target of this shooting, President Trump. Allen's lawyers say both of those things could create a conflict of interest, but the judge said looking at the four charges Allen is facing, he would be surprised if Blanche and Pirro would be actually considered victims, though nothing official was decided on that issue in court. The next court date is a status conference, which is set for June 29th, the morning of that date. That'll be the next time that we expect to see Allen in court.
3: NewsNation's Hannah Brandt reports.

0: 66% of them had concerns about their organization's financial stability. The share reporting a deficit, in other words, more money going out than coming in, rose to 39% from 22% back in 2022.
1: Right, because the Trump administration with Congress has really cut back a lot of the philanthropic, I guess it's not philanthropic, but the support of charities that really are a lifeline for many communities and don't survive without federal help.
0: That's right. The government, the federal government has cut hundreds of billions of dollars in federal grant money that goes out to nonprofits of all different kinds, you know, food banks, immigrant aid groups, homeless shelters, gang prevention, on and on, you name it. And, you know, nonprofits really need that money. There was a report from the Urban Institute out earlier this year that basically showed there's no congressional district in the country where a typical nonprofit that receives grant money could have covered expenses without that government money. They really need it. And even the organizations that don't get government funds are now finding it harder to fundraise because there's just less money in the system overall.
1: Well, right. And in your story this week in Axios, it showed that government grants to nonprofits total at least $240 billion a year. First of all, that number is higher than I thought. But secondly, you also note that it's a lot more than is given through foundations.
0: Yeah, you really can't compete with government giving. Like, zooming all the way out, the federal government is just so important to the nonprofit sector. Nonprofits raise money on their own, of course, and philanthropists in the private sector raises money too. But I don't know if people realize just how important the federal government is to sort of supporting all of that infrastructure.
1: And then there's been a lot of political criticism of some of the charitable organizations that have been supported, and suddenly this gets into a whole left, right, red, blue kind of argument.
0: That's the did you hear me sigh?
1: I did. The sigh, I think, answers my question.
0: Yeah, I mean, let's see. We should say that the White House, when I asked them about this, I asked them, you know, are you concerned? You know, all these nonprofits are saying they're really struggling. And the White House just got back to me and said, you know, federal funding for left-wing ideological pet projects has been cut. And so has funding that went to the nonprofits that cared for unaccompanied minors coming across the border. And they said, oh, we don't need that anymore because no one comes across the border anymore. And then they said, you know, nonprofits can still get money from the private sector. So they don't seem concerned. And they seem to be saying that it was only left-wing nonprofits that have seen a cut in funding. But the reporting really says otherwise. I don't think food banks think of themselves as left-wing. Plenty of nonpartisan projects and groups have also lost funding. And as I said before, the whole nonprofit sector is being affected by this. So even if it were simply just left-wing nonprofits not getting funding, the drain of money out of the system is affecting all the nonprofits.
1: And of course, a lot of this data is all before we started this war with Iran, when we've seen the gas price spike and everything else. So this situation is probably on the wrong trajectory.
0: Yes. That is true. We are seeing signs of stress for lower income Americans right now, who, you know, need to pay for gas. Prices have gone up, and that means we're starting to see signs that they're cutting spending in other areas. And that's typically the kind of thing that would drive more people to some of these nonprofits for help.
1: Yeah. And then just the cost of operating a food bank these days must be astronomical.
0: Yeah, that's a really, really good point. Food prices are going up with increased inflation right now. So that's adding like another source of stress on the system. And we didn't even mention the cuts to SNAP, to food stamps, which is also putting more stress on the system.
1: And changes to the program overall, with states limiting some of the foods that are available to try to save money.
0: Yes, exactly. And the White House has talked about, I think it's more than a million people who have gotten off of SNAP or food stamps over the past year. But it's not clear, you know, why. The White House frames it as people are doing better and don't need them. But other groups say it's a bit more complicated. Some of those rule changes just mean that fewer people get benefits.
1: Emily Peck is a national correspondent for Axios with a report this week that shows how nonprofits across the country are feeling the squeeze as federal support dollars are drying up. Emily, thanks so much for the story.
0: Thanks, Rory.

0: We're just weeks away from the U.S. men's soccer team taking to the field in Los Angeles in their first match of the World Cup. As the team prepares for their first game, the Department of Homeland Security is playing catch-up. After the longest shutdown of a federal agency in government history, former Secret Service agent Charles Morano says the shutdown led to severe consequences.
1: Not only employees, morale going down and working without pay, but also they've seen a large amount of turnover, especially in agencies like TSA and CISA, the Cyber and Infrastructure Security Agency.
0: The U.S. will host 78 World Cup matches in 11 cities starting June 12th. The legal fight over the reflecting pool and one of the brothers behind Dumb and Dumber on his new movie. As the weekend dive rolls on, I'm Rory O'Neill.
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3: 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Mayapple Mike, Honeydew D'Amato here. 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

0: 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The Weekend Dive.
1: Importantly, the UN agency said the current situation did not meet the threshold to be described as a pandemic.
2: The casters are in the business of power, not in the business of feeding the Cuban people on the island.
3: Welcome back to The Weekend Dive. I'm Rory O'Neill. Memorial Day weekend kicks off the summer movie season. And to mix holiday metaphors, Christmas has come early for Hollywood. Sean Robbins is the founder of Box Office Theory and the director of analytics at Fandango. Now, Sean, between The Devil Wears Prada 2 and Project Hail Mary and that Michael Jackson bio, even Sheep Detectives, the box office is already booming.
4: Yeah, you know, as post-pandemic trends can go for theaters, this has really been about as good as anyone could have expected, kind of on the best-case scenario end of things. I think coming into this year, we expected a lot of positive movies later on in the summer and in the holiday season that we'll talk about. But for a consistent string of overperformers like Michael and Prada, Sheep Detectives and Hoppers and Scream, it's been win after win.
3: And it does seem that we are just going to get a little bit of everything this summer, and to have Memorial Day weekend kick off with a new Star Wars movie. I mean, what more could you ask for?
4: Yeah, you know, it's a throwback to the originals. George Lucas would open his original trilogy back in May of 77 through 83, and the prequels did something very similar. So, of course, Star Wars is in a very different position now than it was back then, or even 10 years ago when the Disney era started, and expectations are you know, adapting to that as needed.
3: You know, for some of the movies that are coming out this summer, I don't know, there seem to be a couple of grown-up movies in here. Like, an adult might actually want to go to the theater. I'm thinking of stuff like, I was going to say, Disclosure Day from Steven Spielberg, and, of course, The Odyssey. So you're going to have Christopher Nolan and Steven Spielberg in theaters this summer. And my goodness, someone over 25 might actually want to go to a movie.
4: Yeah, and yeah, you're right in my wheelhouse there. Like many people, I grew up a huge Spielberg fan. I have been a massive Nolan fan in my adult years. To have these two just iconic filmmakers putting out two massive movies in one summer is incredibly rare, just in perspective of where movie going ever has been. So it's going to be a special treat. Of course, it always comes down to that caveat. Will the movies meet expectations? Will they win over audiences? It's hard to bet against these guys, but you never know. Sometimes you might get mixed reception. I don't know if that's really expected, but when you have so much anticipation, it's kind of hard to rule out, you know, maybe some opinions floating around. We already see that a little bit. But of course, on top of that, you have things like Backrooms, which is, you know, kind of a more video game based, but it's in the horror genre, A24 kind of courting their movie game crowd, or sorry, their video game crowd next week. And then you'll see things like Young Washington from Angel Studios, kind of breaking outside of their faith-based, value-based audience with a more mainstream period historic movie. So we have examples like that this summer.
3: The Death of Robin Hood, I think, might be another one too.
4: Exactly, another good one. Yes.
3: All right, three reasons for at least me to go to the movies this summer. But there's a lot more kid-friendly fare out there. You call them family movies. I mean, you've got Toy Story 5, a Minions movie, and the remake of Moana. I mean, what more could a kid want?
4: It's a pretty stacked release slate. You know, I think especially considering we've all already seen a Mario sequel this year, and we mentioned Hoppers and Sheep Detectives. Kids movies are back. Family movies are back, and people are showing up for them. That's the important thing. For a while, for a couple of years after the pandemic, it was mostly the franchise sequels that were doing big numbers. Of course, that's what we're talking about this summer, but it comes after a wave of and I would include Goat from Sony back in February, also doing really well. But now we hit those heavy hitters. Toy Story 5 has that generational appeal. It's kind of like the Star Wars of animation. It just keeps transcending time. And of course, Moana, Minions, and even some live action movies like Spider-Man and Mandalorian, those cross over with family audiences very well.
3: All right, though. I love the Toy Story franchise as much as anybody else, but any movie with a 5 at the end, I don't know.
4: Fair enough. You know, I will say sometimes you don't realize they're the 5th and they can kind of get away with it. But you never know. We'll see. I think there's Rocky 5 and then there's Fast 5. Empire Strikes Back is technically number 5.
3: If you really break it down. That's right. I'm sure there was a Police Academy 5 is somewhere in there, too.
4: Oh, of course.
3: But you did mention Spider-Man. Supergirl is also coming back to the theater. So we do have our dose of superheroes like we'd expect in the summer.
4: Of course. And, you know, again, much like Star Wars, superheroes are in a different life cycle than they were in years past. Supergirl is probably the more experimental, maybe a little bit more of a wild card, just as a continuation of James Gunn's new DC universe after Superman did really well last year. This is a little bit of a litmus test to see how well a character like that might do outside of your Superman and your Batman. I think a lot of buzz for her character is great. We'll see how the movie itself ends up performing. And then, of course, Spider-Man. I mean, it's generational. It always stands up. People love Tom Holland. I think people are really curious to see 5 years later how that storyline continues, and maybe if it leads into the Avengers film later this year, or if it doesn't even reference it, who knows?
3: And then, of course, horror movies, which are still, I mean, look, horror movies are very good at putting butts in seats. And I think you could probably track that better than most.
4: Yeah, absolutely. It's kind of unreal. We are on a run of horror hits. Sometimes they're indie films, so they're not pulling $100 or $200 million like Sinners and Weapons last year, but they don't need to. We're talking about low budget hits like Obsession doing really well, Hokum a few weeks ago, Undertone earlier this year, Send Help from Sam Raimi, and now this summer, you know, I mentioned Backrooms, that comes out next week. There'll be an Insidious sequel later in the summer. It's just kind of a genre that has continued to peak for a very long time, and it speaks to the level of creativity. And honestly, this summer you have horror and you have comedy coming back with Scary Movie and The Breadwinner and things like that. Jackass has its finale, so every genre is covered.
3: That might be a movie with a five after it too, but
4: I believe it is. I think you're right.
3: See, I'm detecting a theme. Sean Robbins, the founder of Box Office Theory and the director of analytics at Fandango, with a preview of this summer's movie season. Hey, Sean, thanks for the preview.
4: Thanks as always, Rory.
3: Some endings of note this week. Among them, gay rights advocate, former Congressman Barney Frank of Massachusetts died at the age of 86. Democrat Jerry Nadler remembered Frank as an advocate for LGBTQ+ rights in Congress after he came out while in office.
5: Barney was a great champion of all kinds of civil rights and civil liberties. I particularly remember the day in 2008 when he became the first member to offer a motion to recognize transgender people.
3: Frank also co-sponsored the 2010 Dodd-Frank Wall Street Reform and Consumer Protection Act. CBS News Radio signed off this week after 99 years of broadcast history, and The Late Show with Stephen Colbert aired its final show this week, and not everyone was sad to see it go.
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3: The Late Show franchise began back in 1993 when David Letterman made the move to CBS. NASA has new plans for the moon. We'll talk about it next time on The Weekend Dive. I'm Rory O'Neill.

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0: From ABC News, I'm Chuck Severson. Several law enforcement officers were aboard a United flight last night, grabbed and handcuffed an unruly passenger, says Wisconsin's Dane County Airport, where the flight was diverted. Flight 2005 took off from Chicago, headed to Minneapolis. On the air traffic control recording, you can hear a controller telling another nearby pilot of an emergency aircraft on the way to the airport with a potential hijack.
1: It's actually a situation where we might have to close the airfield.
0: That has not been confirmed. The airport says nobody on the plane was hurt. Federal law enforcers taking over the investigation. On the U.S.-Iran talks, a posting on social media on X from the military advisor to Iran's supreme leader. It says, as predicted, the president of the United States is betraying diplomacy for the third time. By continuing the naval blockade and making excessive demands in negotiations, he has once again proven that he is not inclined toward negotiation and is pursuing other objectives. Michael Ratney, former U.S. ambassador to Saudi Arabia.
2: Since the Iranians have shown how easy it is for them to close the Strait of Hormuz, they seem to have far more leverage. And by the way, they're also seemingly able to withstand a lot more pain than the United States.
0: They got them out all safely. The five miners trapped more than a week in a cave in Laos. One miner brought out Friday. The rest are now free. A federal judge has ordered President Trump's name stripped from the Kennedy Center. Judge Christopher Cooper noting the new board of directors handpicked by the president.
3: In voting to formally rename the center after President Trump and allowing his name to be mounted alongside President Kennedy's on the front portico of the main building, the board has violated the terms of the trust and governing statute.
0: Yeah! The judge says Congress created the center and only Congress can change its name. You're listening to ABC News.
4: A murder conviction reinstated. It's 7 o'clock. I'm Andy Betts. First, meteorologist Anthony Copeland with 3 News Weather.
5: You may need the light jacket for this morning. Temperatures will be in the low 50s. Inland areas will be in the 40s. Throughout the afternoon, a northeast wind will keep temperatures only into the mid to upper 60s near the lake shore, 70s down to the south. 70s for everyone come Sunday with sunny skies.
4: Right now, it's 55 degrees at your severe weather station. The Ohio Supreme Court has reinstated the murder conviction of Leander Bissell, who struck and killed Cleveland firefighter Johnny Tetrick with his car on the Shoreway in 2022. The ruling tosses out an appeals court decision that had reduced the conviction to involuntary manslaughter. The NTSB is releasing its preliminary report into the recent crash of a single-engine airplane into an Akron home earlier this month that killed two people on board. Investigators say the plane actually hit the street before sliding and crashing into the Canterbury Circle Homes garage. Ohio is among the top 5 states in the country when it comes to dog attacks on postal carriers. A new survey from the U.S. Postal Service shows 287 incidents reported in the Buckeye State last year, the third most among all states. Cleveland had 30 reported bite incidents, while Cincinnati had 29. California tops the list with 673. Guardians last night strung together 6 hits in the first inning to jump out to a 4-0 lead against the Red Sox. That would be enough as Cleveland tops Boston by a score of 4-3 to start this weekend series. Today, Parker Messick's on the mound for the home team for a 4-10 first pitch. You can hear it right here and free on the iHeartRadio app. NBA playoffs out west, the Thunder and Spurs face off in Game 7 tonight. The winner will take on the Knicks in the finals. For the latest headlines at the top and bottom of the hour, set a preset on the free iHeartRadio app to WTAM 1100. I'm Andy Betts.
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0: Hi, everyone. Welcome to Guardians Weekly. Jim Rosenhaus along with you as we join you from Progressive Field in downtown Cleveland, where the Guardians are wrapping up what has been a solid homestand so far, a win over the Red Sox on Friday night. They play Boston again Saturday afternoon at 4:10, wrapping up the homestand on Sunday afternoon at 1:40. A little bit later on in our show, we'll hear from Guardians closer Cade Smith and also setup man Hunter Gaddis. We'll check in with Will Dion, who made his major league debut with three strong innings of relief work earlier this week. And we'll also have a full farm report focusing on AAA Columbus. It is a loaded roster at Columbus this year. And Steven Oster, the vice president of player development, will fill us in on that a little bit later on in our show. But first, the week in review, and we begin with the Nationals series to start the week. A 10-2 loss to the Nationals on Monday and a 6-3 defeat to Washington on Tuesday. So a slow start to the week, but the Guardians would salvage the finale of the series on Wednesday afternoon. Washington did strike first with a run in the third inning, but in the fifth, the Guardians' bats came to life. Austin Hedges reached on an error, and then with one out, Travis Bazzana stepped in. Here's the 2-0. Swung on, line drive, right center, coming on, and unable to make the play. He's young. It bounced in front of him. Extra bases for Bazzana, who cruises into second. On to third goes Austin Hedges. And now it's runners at second and third for the Guardians on Bazzana's second double of the game. The next man up was Jose Ramirez. Here's the 1-0. Swung on, and there's a high fly ball to center. Young is under it. He has a good arm. Charging in, makes the catch. Tagging, heading for home is Hedges. The throw, not in time! Hedges scored as the throw was cut and then shoveled on to the plate. And Hedges ties the game with a daring dash home from third on the sack fly by Ramirez. And then Chase DeLauter with a chance to give the Guardians their first lead of the series. Swung the bat well today. Will he get something to show for it now as he swings? Lines it to left. Sinking fast. Base hit. Rounding third. Heading for home. Bazzana. The throw. He's in. Standing up. And the rookies come through. DeLauter with a go-ahead RBI single. 2-1 Cleveland. Kyle Manzardo followed with a base hit to put runners at the corners for Angel Martinez. Here's the pitch, and it's swung on, line, shallow center, and it gets down for a base hit. Scoring is DeLauter, up to second. Manzardo, RBI single for Angel Martinez. 3-1 Guardians. And with that two-run lead, Gavin Williams really got locked in on the mound.
1: The 3-2. Swing and a soft liner to third, caught by Daniel Schneeman. Well, it took 14 pitches for Gavin Williams to get through the seventh. He's only made 94 pitches, folks. Folks, this is one of the great young pitchers in all of baseball. Gavin Williams. Stretch time at the corner of Carnegie and Ontario. It's a 3-1 Cleveland lead.
0: Tim Herron got the call in the eighth inning.
1: Now the 2-2. Swing! And a miss. Tried to hold up, went around. What an inning for Tim Herron. He dominated Washington here in the eighth, and Cleveland stays up 3-1.
0: But the Nationals wouldn't go quietly in the ninth. A couple of singles led to a run scoring on a sack fly. That made it a one-run game at 3-2. But Cade Smith still had his hands full with a runner at second and just one out.
1: Now the 1-2 delivery. Got him swinging on a splitter. Actually, foul tipped it into the glove of Hedges. That is out number two. The Vancouver native is ready. Here it comes. Strike three called. Ball game. He took a 99-mile-an-hour heater right down Euclid Avenue. Cleveland salvages the finale 3-2.
0: So a nice way to head into the off day on Thursday. And then the Guardians were back at it on Friday night against the Red Sox. And the off day seemed to be just what the doctor ordered as the Guardians came out swinging in the first inning. Base hits for both Jose Ramirez and Chase DeLauter brought Rhys Hoskins to the plate.
1: Samaniego delivering, and it's swung and drilled to left. That's a base hit. Ramirez hits third. He's coming home. The throw by Duran, not nearly in time to the plate. Hosey slides in easily with the first run of the game. So the Guardians with three consecutive base hits off Samaniego. An RBI single to left by Rhys Hoskins.
0: Cal Mansardo was next. He'd make it four straight singles, and that loaded the bases for Angel Martinez.
1: Martinez will bat right-handed, switch hitter. The pitch, and he rips one into right center. That's a base hit. DeLauder scores. Hoskins stops at third. Now the ball got away. And on to home comes Hoskins with a head-first dive. And the Guardians have a 3-0 lead. Everybody was going up just one base on the RBI single to right center. But then Raffaello overran the ball. And the Guardians get an extra run and give Angel Martinez one RBI and the other run scoring on the air.
0: Daniel Schneemann kept the hit parade going with a base hit to make it six consecutive singles. And once again, the bases were loaded, still with just one out and Patrick Bailey the batter.
1: Infield back, double play depth. The pitch, a swing and a fly ball to fairly deep right. Abreu drifting back near the track, makes the catch. Everybody tagging. Throw to second, tag, not in time. Mansardo scores. Martinez to third. Schneemann to second. And Cleveland on the sack fly makes it a 4-0 ball game.
0: It stayed 4-0 Guardians until the fifth. That's when the Red Sox put three runs on the board on four hits. And all of a sudden, it was a one-run game at 4-3. But once again, it was up to the bullpen, top-ranked in the league, to find a way to get it done. Colin Holderman and Tim Herron each did their job, and then Sean Armstrong was called on with one out and one on in the seventh.
1: Now the 0-2. Got him swinging! Went after the high heat, and Armstrong gets the job done. What else is new? This magnificent Cleveland bullpen continues to be the best in baseball.
0: Then Hunter Gaddis came on to pitch the eighth.
1: The pitch, and he bangs one to first. Corralled by Mansardo. Steps on the bag. Gaddis works out of it. Bottom of the eighth coming up with Cleveland still leading it by a score of 4-3.
0: And in the ninth, you know it, it's Cade Smith. He was on to try and nail down a Major League best 20th save.
1: Now the 0-2 pitch. Swing and a miss. Ball game. He went with a high heat. Duran chased. Smith strikes out the side and has a Major League best 20 saves. Cleveland takes game one this weekend 4-3.
0: So a nice way to finish out the ball game on Friday night. Stay with us. When we come back, we'll hear from the Guardians closer, Cade Smith. That's after this timeout on the Cleveland Clinic Radio Network.
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3: 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Playing songs.

0: You know what? A lot. I mean, maybe not even enough time for me to note each and everything that has been taught, but, you know, I as an artist stand on the shoulder of giants like Ellie Reed, like Jermaine Dupri. If I had not, you know, been intertwined with them in my younger years, I wouldn't understand music the way I did with Puffy, with, you know, Dallas Austin, and all these incredible producers and artists who, you know, I was able to get something from and absorb their excitement, if it was just that moment or if it just was their, you know, contribution. So I'm doing the same as I pass my lessons to other artists.
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9: Two down, 3-1 Cleveland. Again, the 2-2. Got him swinging! Ball game! A nasty split finger wraps it up for Cade Smith. Welcome back to Guardians Weekly. Jim Rosenhaus along with you from Progressive Field in downtown Cleveland. And the Guardians bullpen since April the 18th has been the best in baseball. Big reason why their closer, Cade Smith, he's been on quite a roll of late. And he now leads all of baseball with 20 saves. 17 consecutive without a blown save. And when we caught up with him, he talked about some of the keys to his success, as well as the great work from the bullpen as a whole.
10: I mean, I think as a whole, our bullpen's really settling in and pitching well. I think our identity and our culture is really solidifying there, and that's been fun to watch. As far as me individually, like, there's been some mechanical tweaks and things, and just feeling like I'm getting tuned up to how I want to be most efficient on the mound, and that's been a big part of it.
9: You've had great seasons, but is every season new when you come out of spring training to try and find that good groove and the things that make you what you are?
10: For sure. I mean, I think that over the course of each offseason, you're trying to learn things, trying to develop things, trying to continue to improve, so you're not going to be just rinsing and repeating and putting out the same exact pitcher on the mound year after year after year. There's going to be things that you have to develop and learn and build on, and so that's been part of it.
9: And when you look at that part of the game, obviously you'd like to be perfect every time out, but that's impossible. How much enjoyment do you get out of tinkering and trying to find the right spot that gets you to a real good place?
10: Yeah, I think that's one of the exciting things about the game is that it's never the same. It's never the same each day. Each day is different, right? Each game is different. The way that it's going to shake out is different, and so there's that novelty each day of knowing that this is a new challenge in front of us, and we get to approach it with the work that we've done behind us, but ultimately we get to go out and just compete and let the results settle where they will.
9: When you look at key pitches, I know your splitter comes into play big time. How tricky a pitch is that to keep going in a positive direction, and if it is a little bit off, how hard is it to get it back to where you like it?
10: I think it all comes down mechanically, like the way, if something's wrong with how it's coming out of hand, it goes upstream to how I'm moving to get to my release point. If that's out of whack, then it's going to come out of hand funky and maybe do some things that are a little unexpected, but if my mechanics are repeatable and I'm doing a good job with that, then I think it's pretty consistent.
9: And how much of that is the coaches that you have, and then some of the analytics side of it too, where you can look at technology and figure some things out?
10: The biomechanics and all that is huge, to rely on the coaches and the analytics. That's a super important part, super helpful tool for me as far as how the split comes out. You know, specifically, I think that's very, very feel-based.
9: How far back have you gone where it is analytics that really helps you do what you need to do?
10: Literally since I first signed with Cleveland, like, there was conversations immediately about how to break down my mechanics, simplify, change things, and lay some big foundational blocks for me to build on.
9: You have a fun ball club here. Obviously, we hear it in the background. The bullpen out there, how enjoyable is it to be out there? And who are some of the guys that keep it loose?
10: Oh, it's a ton of fun out there. I mean, every character down there is unique. I mean, they all play a big part of it. Like, Ricky, our bullpen catcher, he plays a big part of it. Catcher Caleb plays a big part of it. Erod's in there, too, as well. And then also, obviously, all the guys. I mean, it's a unique combination. We put all those guys together, and it's a ton of fun.
9: and in closing, team playing great baseball. What are you seeing with this team that has you excited about what it could be as the season goes along?
10: I think seeing the resilience and the perseverance is super important. See the tight games, we're not shying away from them, not afraid of them, but that we're going to be able to play our best baseball when we're dealing with pressure and dealing with those close games and come out on top.
9: Okay, thanks for the time.
10: Thanks for having me.
9: It's Guardians closer Cade Smith on quite the roll right now with 17 consecutive saves. Setting him up most of the time has been Hunter Gaddis, another reliever that's been pitching extremely well. Back in that familiar eighth-inning setup role after missing the first couple of weeks of the season due to some forearm tenderness that cropped up in spring training, we caught up with Gaddis earlier this week and asked him how it feels to be back on track after missing time early.
4: It felt really good. Not opening up with the team definitely sucked, but it was good to, stay back, build up, to 100% to be able to come here and be at my best when I show up.
9: What is the hardest part sometimes if you do have a setback where you're not available for a little bit?
4: The hardest thing for me was just the want to be there with the guys. The preparing and all that, I feel like it's the same, but just the want to be with the guys on the road and, at every game was pretty hard.
9: And do you watch games and think, well, that's my inning, or that's where I could really help, or is that something you try not to do?
4: No, I didn't think about it like that. I mean, I watched every game and wanted them to win and succeed as much as they could. I wasn't really worried about anything if I was there or not, but I just wanted them to win.
9: Since you've been back, you mentioned it, things feeling good. Any pitches in particular really working well for you that maybe is a surprise because it's this early in the season for you?
4: No, everything feels good. Mechanics felt really good. Worked with them while I was going through my rehab, just trying to dial those in. And I feel like I'm in a good spot and just trying to stay there. Pitches feel about the same as they always have to a certain degree, and just trying to ride with it.
9: And nobody wants a setback where they miss time, and you may not even look at it this way, but do you feel like maybe starting a little bit later might help you at the back end, especially considering the amount of activity you've had the last couple of years?
4: I guess that may just be a time will tell, but I was still doing rehab, still throwing maybe not the same amount, but close to it, and we'll just have to see.
9: And the bullpen as a unit, it changes every year. What have you seen down there this year that's encouraging, and then maybe some things that you're looking at to really move forward as it goes deeper into the season?
4: I mean, I feel like it's the same, it's been the past 2 years. We still have a good group of core guys that have been here for the past couple of years. And whoever comes in, it seems like they know how to pick some good people because we're having good vibes down there. And, when our name's called, it seems like everybody's on board with them and, hey, let's ride.
9: You mentioned the good vibes. Mm-hmm. Does it take a little bit to kind of get to know some new guys and get them in the mix in terms of how you pass the time down there while you're waiting for your turn to pitch?
4: No, I feel like once you're in the bullpen, I may not even know you at all, but like we're still going to have fun. Like it picks up very quick. Like,
9: and in terms of the returnees, who do you look forward to seeing the most down there to maybe give a hard time to or joke around with?
4: Definitely Tim Herron.
9: Tim Herron, how come?
4: He's just a lefty, I just got to give him crap.
9: Fair enough. Hey, Hunter, good to see you. Thanks for coming by.
4: Thank you. I appreciate it.
9: That's Guardians reliever Hunter Gaddis. Good to see him back in that eighth-inning setup role. It just seems that the bullpen fits when he's going well, and we saw them miss him a bit early in the season, but now that he's back, things are really falling into place once again. Stay with us. When we come back, we'll meet one of the new guys. The latest to make his Major League debut, Will Dion, relief pitcher for the Guardians. That's next on the Cleveland Clinic Radio Network.

0: the 1-2 offering. Swing and a miss. Struck it out with the heat. What an outing for Hunter Gaddis.
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18: Good morning, I'm Andy Betts. It's 7:30. Your three news forecast: sunny skies today, a high of 76. Tonight, clear, overnight low in the upper 40s. And for Sunday, sunny and 75. An evacuation order in Summit County's Springfield Township has been lifted after the containment of a gas leak on Friday. The leak forced multiple families in the Old Home Road area out of their houses and shut down a nearby Giant Eagle. The grocery store and other businesses in the area could still be without gas and experience closures. The Cleveland Animal Protective League and the Salvation Army are partnering to host a free pet vaccination and microchip clinic today. The event will take place from noon to 3 p.m. at the Salvation Army of East Cleveland at 1507 Doan Avenue. I'm Andy Betts. 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

really about worrying about what the next step is. It's really cherishing the moments that you have as you make them, and know that everything that you're doing should last an eternity. And if you put the integrity in what you're doing at that moment, it will. It also, you know, for me is a mantra that, you know, the journey, or really the destination, is the journey, the most important part, not the goal, just being active and continuing.

0: The pitch swung on, a one hopper to second. Lozano flips to second. One, Rocchio turns two. How about the kid, Will Dion? A five-pitch Major League debut, and he retires the Nats here in the seventh.
1: Welcome back to Guardians Weekly. Jim Rosenhaus with you at Progressive Field in downtown Cleveland. And the latest of the youngsters to make their Major League debut is relief pitcher Will Dion. He got into the game on Tuesday night against the Nationals and pitched extremely well in the final three innings of that game. And as you'd expect, he says it was quite a thrill to be out there on a Major League mound for the first time.
2: It was incredible. I mean, I can't even put into words like how awesome and special it was. It was a day like I dreamed of as a kid. So,
1: and I'm sure any pitcher wonders, hey, will my stuff play in the major leagues? And you get through three innings and successfully. And at what point did you say, hey, my stuff's working up here, and I know I belong up here?
2: I'd probably say in spring. I trusted my stuff in spring, and I made some changes, and like seeing how my stuff played in spring training against those hitters, it gave me the confidence to go in this year and to be able to go out there, to trust the catchers too.
1: When you look at your journey, obviously not easy. Take us back to last summer when you were asked to go to the bullpen and see how that would work out. What were your initial reactions, and how did you get through that to make it a positive?
2: At first, I was mad. Becoming a starter, or I was a starter my whole life, and being moved to the bullpen, and it was caught off guard for the most part, and so I was upset, frustrated, but after like 2 weeks or so, I swallowed my pride and went to the bullpen, and I enjoyed every second of it, and had its up and downs out of the bullpen like every other outing and year, and but I was able to actually find like enjoyment in this game again. So that was probably one of the best parts.
1: I think everybody takes that for granted, that players enjoy the game.
2: Yeah.
1: But what can the frustrations be? And then when you do find that joy again, how much of a difference can that make?
2: You become grateful, like, and thankful, like going through those ups and downs and being frustrated, and you're like, you know what, maybe like God does have a plan, and you just trust his plan, and his plan for me is to be in the bullpen. The whole goal was for me to actually find enjoyment in baseball, and that's what exactly happened. So
1: stuff wise is it different out of the pen, or fairly similar?
2: I'd say it's different out of the pen. It's a lot more my mentality of just like pound the zone, try to get in and out. Starting was more structured, more of a plan. You got to prepare for three or four times. Bullpen, it's probably going to face these guys once. If I face them twice, I'll figure it out second time. But for the most part, it's here's everything. Like, good luck.
1: You look at sharing it with people that are so important in your life. Tell us about who was here for your debut and why that was so important.
2: It's my wife, my parents, and my in-laws, and I'm truly thankful that they were able to make it out, and I was able to share this day with them. It was truly special, and it's a day that we'll never forget.
1: Andy Tracy, the AAA manager, has made a living out of telling guys they can go to the big leagues. How did he tell you, and what were your reactions?
2: He told me in my hotel room Monday night. It was me and my roommate, Ryan Webb.

0: finally got that call and was impressive his first time around, and he's still here, almost going on a full week in the major leagues, so that's great news for him. Stay with us. When we come back, we'll hear about some future Cleveland Guardians. They're playing now at AAA Columbus with Vice President of Player Development, Stephen Osterer. That's next.
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10: I was talking to an actor recently about maybe doing a role in a movie, channeling something in you that you're not really able to express very often. 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And it's a really cool thing to be able to be on stage and get away with doing certain things because you're performing. And so there's kind of things within me that are able to come out a little bit more than what could happen inside of a mall.
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0: Welcome back to our final segment of Guardians Weekly. We're at Progressive Field in downtown Cleveland, where the Guardians are taking on the Red Sox this weekend. Great things going on at Columbus, and we are joined now by Stephen Osterer, the Vice President of Player Development with the Guardians. The Clippers are loaded. They've gone through several changes with the likes of Travis Bezzana reaching the major leagues. Chase DeLauter made the club out of spring training, as did Parker Messick. So you would think that maybe things were a little light at Columbus. Osti says dealing with

0: All the moving parts is a welcome challenge for the front office and development staff, especially when you're looking at the type of talent they have at AAA right now.
1: Yeah, really, really talented group up there. Was fortunate to spend some time there last week. And you look at the lineup that we're trotting out there, and it's like everyone had an 850 OPS, and then some of the arms coming in were pretty electric too. So it's exciting to see those guys take some steps forward and also perform at that level. But then just also a bit of a challenge trying to figure out, hey, where does everyone play? So, it's been fun to see that lineup get trotted out there week after week, and with a couple additions over the last couple too. So it's been nice.
0: And let's start right there with those additions. Ralphie Velasquez, we saw him in spring training, then he got off to the good start at Akron, and it doesn't seem like he's missed a beat at Columbus. What are you seeing there?
1: Yeah, he has not missed a beat. He's about to turn 21, I believe, later this week, and is one of the youngest players there in AAA. And like I said earlier, I was in Columbus when he did show up, and he was really excited to be there and also fit in right away. Was not nervous about the transition whatsoever. So, and I know we talked about him already this year, just how impressive he's been at the plate. You know, like the approach and his patience to stay within his game plan, make good swing decisions, the consistent contact when he does swing, and hitting the ball really hard with a lot of damage. We'd call him a three-pillar hitter, and he's just continued to do that in Columbus so far. And he's built up his game workload enough at this point to feel comfortable adding some more outfield games into the mix, and he did that in Akron, and we're likely to see some of that now moving forward in Columbus too. So there's lots to like with Ralphie, as much as we've talked about him before. And now we know that he's going to continue learning at that level and developing at a really high rate, especially around that player group and that competition level. So, excited to have Ralphie at that level and continue to expect him to perform and to develop.
0: Shortstop Angel Henao, another who's putting up tremendous numbers wherever he's been. And again, another player who didn't seem to miss a beat moving up a level. And what are you seeing there? How come he was able to make that adjustment so quickly?
1: Yeah, he's growing a bit of a sample size now in Columbus. I think it's about 18 games as we're talking to this point. He's settled in really nicely at the level. I mean, the raw traits are just, we expect him to stick around, his ability to make contact in zone, hit the ball hard at productive angles and do it from both sides of the plate. Those have showed up, and it might take a bit of time to get used to the game planning, the making good decisions within the game and within the at-bat. And, I think we're seeing some really strong overall numbers in the power and damage department and not striking out, but he's maybe not walking as much as we've seen in the past. And that's the adjustment to the level. And that's also kind of why he's there, is to work on that. So he's been really good. The transition has been smooth. Defensively, he's getting, some games at shortstop, and we've transitioned to, give him some exposure to second base and third base just to, get the versatility rolling. He was exclusively shortstop in Akron up until this point. So getting his feet settled at the other positions and getting some opportunities is great. Obviously we got to work with the lineup, and we've got some really capable defenders in the infield there too. So, it's a bit of a puzzle overall, but Henao has looked really good and hasn't missed a beat at all in the transition.
0: Khalil Watson, I know he's been on the radar since spring training when he made a nice impression in Major League camp. And it seems like the power has continued at the AAA level. And what do you like so far from him?
1: Yeah, the power has continued, and he's carried over a lot of what we saw at the end of last year in getting settled at that level, and what we saw in spring training too, of just continuing to hit. He's taking his walks. He hits the ball hard at really good angles that have led to good damage. And I think he's growing quite a bit in how he approaches at bats and some of those within game and game to game adjustments. So I just think the continued thing for Khalil moving forward is, working towards it, the consistent contact. And we believe there's a postural tie into that and how he's swinging, and he's been working on that. So we're hoping to see that tick up this season. But, this is a super athletic and gifted player who can run around the outfield and has taken that position adjustment very well since transitioning. And, we believe he can be a dependable option in the future out there. And Khalil's early sample size in Columbus is mimicking a lot of what we see towards the end of last year, and he just continues to get better over time. So I wouldn't be too surprised to see him help the major league team in the near future. And it's been really encouraging to see him work and develop on the things that he needs to do.
0: Cooper Engel is certainly an interesting story with the offensive season that he's had. And he plays a position where the value on defense is second to none in this organization. So how impressive has he been offensively, and how far does he have to go defensively to really get on the map?
1: Yeah, Cooper's been one of the best hitters in the system up to this point. I think as we're talking now, he's hitting around 340 in OPS of 11-something. He's got the elite walk rates and is just punishing the baseball even when he makes outs. Yeah, I know we talked a lot about the defensive development in our earlier conversations and how that's something he really wanted to and has improved upon. And he's come a long way since joining the org. He's caught around just 180-ish games so far in his professional career. And you know, developing as a catcher takes the longest, we believe. And because the bat's been so good and he came in as a college catcher with limited catching experience, he's kind of been pushed with less of a runway than a typical catcher progression. So he's worked really hard at improving that part of his game. His throwing's gotten better. And I think the receiving part of this is, you know, where the bulk of the development will need to continue to come. And he's a really good athlete and shows strong receiving moves at times. It's just a bit of a consistency factor that I believe that he needs to continue moving the needle on. So we are bullish on him being a reliable catcher and catching option in the long term. And we believe that he can get there with enough reps. It just may take a bit of time. And the bat is certainly pushing his status right now in the org, and hoping that he's ready with the catching side whenever the opportunity comes.
0: Steven Oster is joining us. He's the vice president of player development for the Guardians, and we're talking AAA Columbus this week. And on the mound, certainly Daniel Espino has been a wonderful story with the comeback from injury and inactivity for such a long period of time. So much of the focus has been on getting him back on the mound, and he's in a relief role. So what are some of the challenges that presents in terms of preparing him to make an impression here at the major league level because of that role? And how far does he have to go, you think?
1: First and foremost, like you said, the being healthy is top of mind for Daniel. He's had a tremendous comeback from the injuries that he's faced, and just seeing him on the mound brings a smile to a lot of people's faces, and doing that consistently has been awesome to see to start the year. And yeah, as you transition to a reliever role, of course, that's an adjustment. And trying to do that while also getting adjusted back to being a part of a team and being in a full season again, when you put those two things together, it can be really challenging. But again, this is Daniel Espino. He's kind of the poster child for us for professionalism in our org and determination and perseverance. And he's done exceptionally well. He had a small stretch there where I think his delivery got a bit out of sync. It resulted in pulling off early and missing some hard side, leading to more walks. But he worked through that really quickly over a couple of bullpens, and is just back to what we'd expect out of him. He's got probably the best out-of-hand stuff in our entire organization, including the major leagues. When he's going well, the upper 90s fastball, low 90s slider, and capability of pounding the strike zone consistently. And at this point, it's just managing the workload. And we've been trying to condense that. And last week, he threw on one day's rest for the first time in his career and bounced back really well. So, getting over some of these workload hurdles is a thing that, we're taking our time with and making sure that he's recovering well and doing the things that he needs to do to be able to handle a workload that would be expected out of our major league pen. But it's Daniel. He's a tremendous human being who's going to do everything he possibly can to be ready for himself and to help the team that he's on. So we're all rooting for him, and it's just been a treasure and a real treat for us to be able to watch him throw again.
0: We had a chance to see Franco Aleman a couple of weeks ago, and he was impressive in his major league debut. What's he working on at AAA to try and get back as quickly as he can?
1: Yeah, he came up and had those two outings at the major league level and showed that he's capable of helping our major league team. He's that huge, imposing figure on the mound with that electric arm, and he's got that well above average fastball. It's performed his entire career. I think it's just the growth of his secondary weapons and the slider velocity and execution, probably more specifically, that's going to help him protect his fastball long term. You know, in the minor leagues, it's really hard to replicate. Like I said, the major league pen workloads, the back to backs are really challenging to get in. Getting hot and not going in doesn't happen nearly as much as it would in the major league environment. And Franco still hasn't really gone through that type of ringer yet. So, you know, we're trying to work through some of that. It's ensuring that he's ready for that when he does get the next opportunity and has the routines and the recovery to sustain what would be asked of him out of a major league role. So Franco's been pretty diligent about improving that and getting ready for that. And I think he showed himself when he got the opportunity to pitch in the major leagues that he can handle, you know, the in-game component. I think it's the day-to-day and getting through the week that is somewhat of an unknown and something that he's preparing for in the future.
0: And one last pitcher that we wanted to touch on. He's been in Major League camp last couple of years, Will Dion. And I know he bounces through some different roles. And what are you seeing from him as he gets closer?
1: Yeah, a left-handed pitcher we haven't talked a ton about necessarily, but ninth-round selection out of McNeese State back in 21, pretty good draft class. And he was a really good starting pitcher throughout most of his minor league career. And he had a bit of a struggle in AAA and shifted kind of into a pen role capable of handling multiple innings and, you know, up to around 60 pitches. And, you know, one of the better development stories probably of the last 5 years for us, he came in really with limited exposure to resources and tech and, you know, throwing 85, 86 miles an hour and worked about as hard as anyone to improve. Gained a ton of strength, a ton of muscle, and completely overhauled his arsenal except for maybe his fastball, and is now in a position to hopefully help our major league team in the future. He's come out and performed exceptionally well in his role this year. And you know, he's not a huge guy out there, but he's got this high slot with plus carry to his fastball. It's a low release site. It plays the pitch up really well, almost like Sabrowski. And he's got some bite to his curveball and a really good changeup. And this is a guy who pounds the zone. So he's not scared of competing. And again, he's come out really strong to start the year. And I wouldn't be surprised if Will helps our big league team this year. And it's been awesome to see him, you know, kind of grow in the last year and a half. And again, one of the better development stories for us in the system over the last few years. So it's really encouraging to see where he is right now.
0: A lot of great names to touch on. I feel like we could go another hour, Austin, and maybe not cover the whole roster because there are so many good stories right now. But thanks for your insight on the players we talked about today, and we'll catch up with you soon.
1: Thanks, Rosie.
0: That's Vice President of Player Development, Stephen Osterer, and that's going to do it for our show this week. Thanks, as always, to Brian Motze for all of his help. We'll join you next week when the team is in Texas taking on the Rangers in Arlington, Texas next weekend. Until then, this is Jim Rosenhaus reminding you that you've been listening to Guardians Weekly on the Cleveland Clinic Radio Network.
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1: A Friday standoff in Old Brooklyn. It's 8 o'clock. I'm Andy Betts. First, meteorologist Anthony Copeland with 3 News Weather.
2: Things are looking bright to kick off your weekend plans. Starting with this morning, temperatures in the 40s and 50s. Throughout the afternoon, a northeast wind around 5 to 15 will keep temperatures only into the mid to upper 60s at the lake. 70s for inland areas. 70s for everyone with sunny skies all weekend long as we get into your Sunday.
1: Right now, it's 54 degrees at your severe weather station. One person is in custody following a standoff Friday morning in Old Brooklyn. At around 9 a.m., the suspect barricaded himself inside a home on Woburn Avenue and refused to come out. CPD's crisis negotiation team and SWAT were called to the scene. After negotiations, the man surrendered peacefully. A $30,000 bond has been set for a man accused of intentionally hitting a flag football referee with his car. The incident happened earlier this month at the Cleveland Metro Parks Brookside Reservation. The victim was reportedly left with a traumatic brain injury. Timothy Rubel was arraigned Thursday on charges including attempted murder. Authorities in Akron are sharing the name of a man found dead this week on a sidewalk. Delonte Richardson was found deceased along Kenmore Boulevard on Wednesday. Police say he had been shot multiple times. No arrests have been made. The Guardians last night strung together 6 hits in the first inning to jump out to a 4-0 lead against the Red Sox. That would be enough as Cleveland tops Boston by a score of 4-3 to start this weekend series. Today, Parker Messick's on the mound for the home team for a 4-10 first pitch. 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The winner will take on the Knicks in the finals. For the latest headlines at the top and bottom of the hour, set a preset on the free iHeartRadio app to WTAM 1100. I'm Andy Betts.
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15: 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Welcome to Gardening with Angelo. Here's your host, Angelo Petitti.
19: Good morning and welcome to Gardening with Angelo. Our phone number, area code 216-578-1100, 216-578-1111. What a beautiful week we have had. This is the kind of what we wait for in the spring. It's amazing, just beautiful, cool mornings and nice, sunny, warm days. Well, the weather finally started to get where the lawns are dry and you can actually walk around without getting, soaked in mud with your shoes. So you can start working the ground. The soil is very, very workable. Great time to get into the landscape. Some of the things that, we have not been able to do through the spring is really a lot of the lawn renovation. So this is really a great time to still do it, even though, normally we try to do this in April, but like this year, having the ground dried good enough to do it's been kind of very, very rare, especially some areas got a lot more water than others. So if you haven't got to it, you still got plenty of time to get to it. And this, especially the next week or so, it seems like the weather stays dry and on the cool side. So the perfect time to do the some of the renovation. If your lawn needs attention and you need to detach it or you need to redo it, a great time to do it. You can go ahead and run the detacher. Cut your grass first, cut it down to like about an inch and a half. Run the detacher north and south and east and west. Clean up everything. Once you get everything cleaned up, you can go ahead and put your seed down, put your lime down, put your fertilizer down, and just keep it moist for about a few days, and the seed will bind to the soil, and that will go ahead and get the process started. The if you need to get rid of your old lawn, that's a little bit of a longer process. That over there, you need to go and get the, you want to cut the grass first, then kill all the lawn. Wait about 2 to 3 weeks. Make sure that everything is gone, and then run the detacher. Kind of do the same thing there. Run the detacher north and south, east and west. Rip it all out. Make sure that the detacher, the blades are about 3/4 of an inch into the soil. Clean everything up. Put your seed down. Put your fertilizer down. Put your lime down. Water it in real well. It'll take about 3 to 4 weeks. You'll have a brand new, beautiful lawn. Like I said, normally this is something that we do in April, but this year the weather has not been conducive at all through the spring. The lawns very seldom have dried up enough to do that. So if you haven't done it, you still want to do it. You definitely got plenty of time to do it. This is the time to apply step two. Make sure that you do it in the morning. Like this morning, there was beautiful dew on the lawn. If you applied it this morning, you would have amazing coverage over it. So make sure that, if you have that issue, do that. If you don't, if you haven't put your fertilizer for spring yet, go ahead and put your fertilizer down. If you have a few weeds here and there, Weed Beater Ultra is the best thing to use. It'll work very, very well, pretty much on everything that that you have. You're starting to see some of the sedge wheat, you know, it's a grass, the sedge grass coming up. It's that grass that's kind of it's got that really yellow, real thin color to it. It's very, very tall. If you see that starting to prop into your own, sedge ender is the best thing to use. That will get rid of it. It does spread a lot. So if you start to see some, the sooner you do that, the better off you're going to be. You will find it. You'll be able to really take care of it very quickly. If you don't, it just keeps on spreading. It keeps popping up in all different areas of of the lawn. The soil preparation, a lot of potting going on. I mean, most of our gardening now is really, we do more in pots than we do in the ground, especially when it comes to planting flowers, planting some of the color, the colorful tropicals that we like to have around the patio, around the area where we spend time in the yard. Soil preparation is really the key. Make sure that you use in your pots. Do not use the last year's soil. You want to use that as a compost into either your vegetable garden or your flower garden. Work it into the soil. That does become just tremendous additive to the existing soil. Your new soil, I would go ahead and use planting mix. You can mix a little bit of sweet peat with it. For fertilizer, use mix Biotone right into the soil. That will really do a tremendous difference on the root system. Put all your plants in the pot. When you're all done, just go ahead and put Osmocote on top of it. Just remember, in the pots, Osmocote, it'll be good for about 6 to 8 weeks. So about every 6 or 8 weeks, you want to reapply it, and that will give you just a continuous feed and just a nice slow feeding all the way through the summer. The hosta has really been chewed up by slugs, especially in the last couple of weeks with that moisture that we have had. Make sure that keep an eye on it. If you start to see holes on there, slug magic is the best thing to use. Make a circle around it, and that will take care of it. Some of your flowering plants that have not performed well on blooming, use triple phosphate. That will give you, that's what really makes the plant bloom. So using triple phosphate at this time of the year really does work quite well. There's a tomato that, if you've never tried, it's called Tumbler. It comes in a hanging basket. What I would do is this plant produces a crazy amount of tomatoes pretty much all summer long, all the way late into fall, to the end of September, middle of October. You'll be harvesting tomatoes on this plant continuously. What I would do, as it comes in a hanging basket, you can hang it and it works, but really the best way to do it, take it out of the hanging basket, put it into a tall pot, let it hang over. It's indeterminate, so it just keeps on flowering, it keeps on blooming all the way through. You can literally, with one plant, you will have more tomatoes you could possibly eat, that the family can eat all summer. That's it's just an amazing, amazing plant. The tomato size is about a little bit bigger than the size of a quarter. Just a great plant to try out. And that's, if you like tomatoes, especially if you like to have a little salad or just to mix it with your salad every day, you'll be able to pick those ongoing. Some of the deer, I'll just give you a few deer-resistant annuals, perennials, and shrubs that, if you're fighting deer, these are some of the varieties that you might be able to use. On the annual side, Scavola, Lantana. Lantana is a very, very deer-resistant. Deer don't even go near it. It's got a little bit of a little bit of an odor to it that you and I don't smell it, but they do. That does keep them away. Scavola is another one that, they keep away. Lobelia, Gerber daisies, any of the dianthus, the dahlias, caladium. These are all plants that the deer really don't touch. Now, we have used some patients in several different areas. Some areas that they eat them. Some areas they don't touch them. We plant all the sand patients at St. Basil in Braxville. There's a lot of deer over there. We plant them every year, and it seems like they don't touch them. And we actually planted some trees in between that the deer went after him, but they never touched the sound patient. So you can try that out, but it does. It seems like I have them in my house. We have a lot of deer, same thing. They don't touch them over there. But I've heard there's some people that they do touch them. But sound patients have been a really good plant to use for that. In the perennials, you have the Stokesia is really good at it. The sedum, the primula. Lasmachia does really well with that. Caladium, the Dianthus, Delphinium, they do very well. Coreopsis, they do extremely well. There's so many different varieties of those. You can actually make a kind of a garden out of that. Asters, these are some of the varieties that you can use in the perennials that they the deer don't go near them. In the trees and shrubs, Weigelia, they don't touch. The hemlocks in the evergreens, rhododendrons, they don't touch. Potentilla, some of the magnolias, some of the periglade hydrangeas, they don't touch. So there's enough plants out there that you can always go and pick and choose that that will help you avoid some of the deer problems that we have in the area. Mike, you're over Angelo. Morning, Mike.
14: Good morning, Angelo.
19: How we doing?
14: Good morning. I'm doing great. The step two that you were just talking about, we have a lot of clover in our yard. We kind of let it grow for the bees and things that need pollination.
19: Yep.
14: Will the step two kill that?
19: Yeah, it will. Yeah. Yeah, the step two will kill it, yes. Yeah,
14: so what can I use instead?
19: There's really not much. Pretty much any weed killer. You can use Espoma, the organic. That's not strong enough to kill clover. But the any of the conventionals that they will kill it. Yeah, they will kill it. You can always, one thing that you can do, if you want to put Everil patches, to attract the bees, you can actually just kind of sow small areas in different parts of your yard and just let the clover grow there. There's a lot of different varieties of clover. There's the white one, which is a very short one. It only gets to be about 4 or 5 inches. It is quite attractive. You can actually see that. You can actually see that, and just have little patches in different areas versus spreading it throughout your whole lawn. I mean, that's another way to kind of do that, and that works very well.
14: Very good. I just wanted to make sure I didn't put something down that I was going to be sorry I did.
19: step two will they will kill it. They will kill it. It does have the,
14: okay.
19: I wouldn't do that if you want to keep that.
14: Okay. Thanks very much. Have a fantastic day.
19: Have a great day. Enjoy it. Yeah, bye-bye. John, you're our Angelo. Morning, John.
18: Yeah, here's what I've got. I've got in the front of my house, I've got some evergreens, but they're bushes, and they just got out of hand. They're about 7 feet tall and about 3 foot wide, okay?
19: Do you know what they are?
18: I don't know what to do. Can I trim those down, or do I need to pull them out, can I just cut them in half? What happens there?
19: What variety are they, Are they a juniper? What variety are they? Are they a juniper? Are they a taxus? What are they?
18: Sorry, I didn't hear that.
19: What kind of evergreen are they?
18: I don't know. They're like bushes.
19: Okay.
18: That's the problem.
19: I got that. But I can tell you what to do if I know what variety of evergreen it is. Is it in the juniper family?
18: I really couldn't say, Andrew. All I know is they're evergreens and they're like bushes. They're like bushes. They're not very...
19: Are they yellow? Are they green? Are they...
18: Green.
19: They're green.
18: They're green.
19: Yeah. Generally, if I knew what variety they were, I could tell you exactly what to do and how to do it. But you can go ahead and trim them. Generally, evergreens, you can do that. You can go ahead and cut them back. When you cut them back, make sure you cut them back hard. It's going to take you a while for them to come back, because they're going to be a little bit woody for a while, but they will come back. But the answer is yes, you can't cut them back. Most evergreens you can't cut back.
18: Would I just be able to cut the tops off flat all the way across?
19: You can. Yes, you can.
20: Cut half off. Yep. Now, that trunk on that is about 3 inches, 3 inches wide. So they're like I say. So I can cut them back. I can cut them halfway across, and they'll grow back. You're saying the brown will disappear and it'll grow back.
19: It will grow back, you know, over time. We have to take a short pause for a break. We'll be right back.

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3: We're back. You are listening to Gardening with Angelo. Phone number 216-578-1100, 216-578-1111. Bill, you are with Angelo.
4: Morning, Hello, Bill. How are you?
3: Doing well, thank you. How about yourself?
4: Very well, thank you. Two questions for you. I have some daisies. I've never had perennials before in my life. One of the blossoms got broken off, so I took it off. Do I need to cut that stem all the way down to the bottom towards the foliage, or will it? What do I do there, please?
3: Yeah, I would go ahead and cut that down to the bottom. You want to take the whole stem off.
4: Okay.
3: They are rebloomers. Most daisies are rebloomers. So you want to make sure that as the flowers spend, as the season goes on, Whenever the flowers are done, always cut the stem off to the ground, and they just keep on coming back.
4: Okay, it's a Gerber daisy, so yep, I'm hoping that it'll come back.
3: Yep, they do. They do. They come back.
4: Next question is, I planted some Mr. Bowling Ball little round shrubs.
3: Yep.
4: And I listened to you before and put Sweet Pete the whole nine yards and starter fertilizer, everything. I have some of the tree spikes and shrub spikes that somebody gave me.
3: Yep.
4: Can I use those? They're brand new. I just planted them April. Can I use those as fertilizer also?
3: Absolutely.
4: With those?
3: Absolutely. So when you plant them, you already fed them now, right? You put the fertilizer in?
4: Yes. I put starter fertilizer down and in the base. And then I put some iron tone or holly tone on the top.
3: What I would do when it comes to the end, you're okay for now. When it comes to the end of June, early July, I would go ahead and use those spikes then. I would use three spikes per plant.
4: Okay. All right.
3: All right.
4: Thank you.
3: All right. Well, you have a great day.
4: Have a great day.
3: Yeah. Bye-bye. Ed, you're our Angelo. Morning,
5: Ed. Good morning, sir.
3: Good morning. How are you doing?
5: Good morning. I'm doing well. Peony plants. Transplanted some maybe 2 years ago. Coming up very well, green, but no blooms.
3: Yeah.
5: Is the chance that I plant them too deep?
3: Yep.
5: And if so, can I raise them now, or do I wait till the fall to replant them?
3: Yeah, you plant them too deep. So you can do it now, but you can do it late July, mid-August. That would be the best time to do it. When you do it, when you dig them back up, you will see you look at the top, there's eyes on top of there. You want to make sure that those eyes are above the soil level. So when you build like a little mound of like about 4 inches high, when you finish them off, when you finish planting them, and then make sure that the crown and those eyes are exposed, and then put all the soil around, and then you can put a little bit of mulch around it. But yeah, once you plant them too deep, they will not bloom. But the best time to do it would be about late July, mid-August.
5: Should I cut them back at that time too?
3: You cut them down to about 4 inches. You dig them up and get the area ready first, so that as you dig them up, you can go ahead and you're ready to plant them in the new area, and then just raise them up.
5: Thank you very much. Quick question. Barberries, holly tone or
3: plantone.
5: Plantone.
3: Yep.
5: Thank you, sir. Have a great day.
3: Have a great day. Enjoy it. Yeah. Bye-bye. Judy, you're our Angelo. Morning, Judy.
6: Hi, Angelo. Good morning. I have a question about peonies.
3: Yep.
6: They're done blooming. What do I do with them?
3: I would just cut the stems of the flowers off, you know, cut it all the way down to the ground, the stems. I would feed them. Bulb tone would be the best thing to use there. And just, you know, you want to keep their foliage, you know, nice and green now. They do have a beautiful fall color when it comes in late July, mid-August. And that's when they really put the color on the foliage. Once they turn yellow, then just go ahead and cut them down to the ground and you're pretty well done.
6: Okay. And what about lilac bush? I have Miss Kim. I cut the flowers off that it already bloomed. Do I just kind of trim the bush around it?
3: Yeah,
6: or?
3: You can. This is the best time to trim them. You can actually trim them to fit the size. You can take as much as half off if you want. If sometimes they get a little bit bigger than the space that they're in. This is a perfect time to trim them. You can trim them as much as half off, half all the way around, and they will re-break beautifully. And they'll within about 3 weeks, they'll be a brand new flush over the plant, and they'll be just nice and fresh, beautiful. It does not
6: re-bloom. Okay. And my last question.
3: It does not re-bloom.
6: Okay, and my last question is about phlox. Can I trim that back because it's really getting quite large?
3: Are we talking about tall phlox or are we talking about the ground cover phlox?
6: The ground cover phlox.
3: Yeah, you can go ahead and trim that. Are they down blooming?
6: Yes and no. Some of it is, some isn't.
3: I would wait until it all gets down blooming. And then as soon as it's down blooming, you can actually shear that right off. You can cut that off halfway if you want. And that will re-break and regrow, and you'll have just a beautiful green carpet the rest of the summer.
6: Okay. And now getting back to those peonies, I just cut the branches all the way down to the ground, correct?
3: The stem all the way down to the ground. The stem of the flower.
6: Okay.
3: All the way down to the ground. Leave the foliage.
6: Okay, great. Thank you very much.
3: All right. Well, you have a great day. Yeah. Bye-bye. Patricia, you're our Angelo.
7: Good morning, Angelo. Thank you for taking my call.
3: More than welcome.
7: I have 9 pots of American Dream Coreopsis that I bought at your Oakwood store last year. They're coming up nicely. However, they're not standing up straight. They're mounding and drooping. Is that okay that they're doing that?
3: Yeah, that's the new growth. And up until it hardens up, which it should be hardening up now with those cool nights that we're having, let them bloom. As soon as they're done blooming, cut them back halfway. Feed them again at the end of June, early July. At that time, use Osmocote. They are rebloomers. So as soon as they get done blooming, cut them back halfway. Takes about 3 weeks. They'll be right back in bloom. The second round of bloom is going to, the plants will be much stiffer. They will not have the drooping effect on it because the plant will be a lot stronger, the branches. It's going to rebloom again. Then when it's down blooming, cut it back again. You don't have to feed it again because the Osmocote will last all the way to the end of September, October. When it's down blooming again, cut it back again. And it will rebloom again. You can keep it in bloom all the way into the end of October, early November, if you follow that procedure.
7: Okay, so I shouldn't be using Plantone then, Osmocote.
3: You use Plantone in the spring, at this time of the year. But when you get it to the end of June, middle of July, you want the plants to be vegetative all the way into the fall. Osmocote will do that. It'll carry them right into the fall.
7: Okay. I have a Jackmanai superba clematis.
3: Can I
7: last year it only got 3 tiny blooms. Can I
3: put you on hold? We're going to take a break for the news. I'll catch you right after the news. We're going to take a short break for the news. We'll be right back.

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1: Good morning, I'm Andy Betts. It's 8:30. Your 3 News forecast, sunny skies today, a high of 76. Tonight, clear, overnight low in the upper 40s. And for Sunday, sunny and 75. Bond is set at $50,000 for a former baseball coach accused of raping a minor. Steven Smetana of Chardon was indicted yesterday on charges including rape, gross sexual imposition, and grooming. Authorities say Smetana engaged in sexual intercourse with a girl under the age of 13. A Cleveland police recruit is facing felony charges. Ashton Pugh reportedly stole a Yamaha four-wheeler last month after luring its owner to Cleveland. Pugh was taken into custody Thursday on a charge of telecommunications fraud. I'm Andy Betts. 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
4: The Guardians outlast the Red Sox in their series opener. Cleveland set the tone with four runs in the first inning. Parker Messick takes the hill against Sonny Gray. Game two today. Sixers reportedly hiring Cavs GM Mike Gansey as their next president of basketball operations. Hurricanes route Montreal in Game 5 of the Eastern Conference Finals, off to the Stanley Cup for the first time since 2006. Thunder Spurs Game 7 West Finals tonight. I'm Trey Bender.
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9: We're back. You are listening to Gardening with Angelo. Our phone number, area code 216-578-1100, 216-578-1111. Patricia, you're back on.
10: All right. I have a Jackmanite Superba Clematis.
9: Okay.
10: And last year I only got three tiny blooms. And there are buds on the branches now. Can I use triple phosphate?
9: Yeah, you can use triple phosphate on that. Also, how do you trim it in the spring? Do you cut it back all the way down to the ground? Do you leave the old wood up, and then you kind of remove the dead wood off? Or how do you do it?
10: Yes, that's what I've been doing.
9: You just remove the dead wood. You leave the plant up and wait until the buds come.
10: I used this last time. I took it off. It wasn't on the trellis. And so I just sort of pruned it back a little bit for the winter and then let it grow up.
9: Okay. Yeah. So, make sure that you all the dead wood is removed and then
10: okay. And
9: it stays up. Feed it with the Plantone and Irontone early on in the spring.
10: I did that.
9: Yeah. You're good. Yeah. Just remove the dead wood and just let it go. And it should perform very, very well for you.
10: Okay, can I use, I have a lawn service, but can I still use Meorganite around the perimeter of the grass to deter the deer?
9: Absolutely, Absolutely. And that works very well.
10: Okay. Will you be getting the small and large pots of blue salvia and also flowering vinca? You don't have any of that in your stores now.
9: It's just now starting. The next crop is just now coming.
10: I have a rhododendron and a Lakothi, and towards the end of the winter, the deer were on their hind legs eating the rhododendron, and they ate half of the Lakothi, and I thought they didn't like either one.
9: Yeah, they're not supposed to. But so what happens, you know, what's happening in the deer population, if they're born in close to a yard as their babies, whatever they go to chew on first, that's how they acquire a taste for the plants. There's too many of them born in the neighborhoods. So when they go out into the yard, they go to first, they acquire the taste for it, and that's what happens in some of the generally, like, well, if they're born in the woods and they eat into the woods first, they will never touch them. But if they're born in a neighborhood, and there's rhododendrons around, or there is Lakota, they've never touched Lakota. They've never touched any of that. But if they're born there and that is one of the first things that they eat, they will keep going at it.
10: Well, they were huge deer, and they did it 2 years in a row, so I'll just start spraying,
9: yeah,
10: or maybe that will help,
9: yeah,
10: deter them.
9: Yeah, I would just spray them with Plant Skid. That works really well on it.
10: And I have one last question. Will the grass that you mention often on your program, will that blend in with grass that is already established?
9: Yeah, you talk about Black Beauty? Yes.
10: Yes.
9: Yes. Yes, it'll blend in beautifully.
10: Okay, great. Thank you so much.
9: You have a great day. Yeah, bye-bye.
10: Thank you.
9: Jack, you're out with Angelo.
3: Good morning, Angelo. Thanks for taking my call.
9: More than welcome.
3: I've got my boxwood. Every year they come when they start off in the spring, a little bit of yellowing. It doesn't seem to be bouncing back this year. Anything? Should I trim them back? Or
9: no, just leave them alone. It's actually been the night temperature have been cold still. The fertilizer is not really fully activated. That's what's happening. We've had the same issue.
3: Okay,
9: we've had the same issue at the nursery. There's some plants still haven't really sucked it up. The night temperature has still been in the 50s and 40s. Until you get 60 degrees at night, you're not going to get the full effect. I would not worry about that. They will come.
3: Don't touch them now.
9: No, just leave them alone. If you want to shape them, the time to shape them is about the end of June. By that time, the new growth will be hardened off. Then you can go ahead and, shape them. But at this time of the year, I would not touch them.
3: Now, I fertilized end of March.
9: Yep. Yeah, do it again at the end of June, early July, and you'll be done for the year.
3: Okay. Thanks for your help.
9: All right. Well, you have a great day. Yeah. Bye-bye. Gail, you're out with Angelo.
11: Good morning, Angelo.
9: Good morning.
11: I have two questions. We have old and new stumps, and many are black walnuts. I heard there's a chemical to use to help with them.
9: Yeah, you can use
11: to get rid of the stumps.
9: Yeah, you can use stump rot. You know, drill holes and pour the stump rot into the holes. Just remember that the black walnut, it takes a long time for that soil around it to be able to plant it. It has kind of a poison in it. It just does that with the black walnuts. So it's going to take a while before you be able to plant where the stump is.
11: Hello?
9: Yes. Can you hear me? Can you hear me? Hello? Hey, Gail?
12: Don't touch them now.
9: Gail,
11: hello?
9: Gail, can you hear me? I don't. Must be something going on with on the phone. Gail, but I'll go back and just kind of tell you, the black walnut,

0: through the time how you're going to get it to be planted in that area. If not, but for the time being, you can just use mulch over it. That will make it decorative, but you are not going to be able to plant too much in there for quite a while. Mike, you're our Angelo. Morning, Mike. Hello. Morning, Mike.
1: Morning, Angelo. Thanks for taking my call.
0: Go ahead.
1: I have a concolor fern. It's about 20-some feet high, and I have three spots that are continuing to generate big brown spots in the tree. It's beautiful. It's shaped beautifully. It's full, but now I've got these big brown spots. Should I cut them out? What should I do?
0: I would go ahead and cut those out. Are the spots like round? How big are the spots? And
1: they're, I don't know, four feet, and they're on the one side on one side of it. Probably, yeah, 4 feet by 4 feet, something like that.
0: Wow. The only thing that I can think of that happened to that is so this at the end of March, early April, we did have the bud started to activate, and then we had a couple of nights that we were like in the teens. Depending on the exposure of the plant, some areas did get burned. I would just go ahead and cut that lightly, see if it'll re-break as they're just now starting to grow the new growth out. So I would just wait until see if that throws that back out. But for now, I would just kind of trim them lightly where their brown is, and then just see wait and see what happens.
1: Okay. Yeah, it's beautiful, full, and I have five of those trees down there.
0: Yeah, they're beautiful.
1: And that's the only one. The one that looks the best.
0: Yeah,
1: is the one that's.
0: Sometimes the way they face, it sounds like it's like frost damage on the tips of that. But I would
1: I got you.
0: Just kind of let it go. But you know, with a hand pruner, kind of clean it up. And then see if the wood rebreaks as we they're just now starting to grow. So I would wait, give it another couple of weeks and see what happens.
1: All right, thanks, Angelo. You have a blessed day.
0: Have a great day. Yeah, thanks so much. Yeah, bye bye. Al, you're our Angelo.
2: Oh, thank you for taking my call, Angelo.
0: More than welcome.
2: I have a couple questions about irises. I've had them in the same spot for years, and they're being overgrown with weeds at this point, and the blooms aren't coming up as well. I wanted to transplant some and leave some in the spot that they're in. When would I do that, now or later?
0: Yeah, you want to do that about the mid-August. That would be about the best time to do it. So when you do it, what I would do is get the area where you're going to move them to ready. Then dig up the clump. When you dig, cut the foliage back down to about 6 inches, and then dig up the whole clump, clean it all up, get rid of all the weeds, make sure that all the weeds are out of there, get it all cleaned up real nice. Then split the clump, depending on how big it is, anywhere from 3 to 4, four different sizes. Take those and just go ahead and replant them. Now, the thing that you have to be very careful when you replant those, they had the soil level needs to be where it was, so the rhizomes need to be above the soil level, not below. If you put them below, they will either rot or they will not bloom. So you want to make sure that the rhizomes stand right above the soil, and they're very visible. So you should be able to do that very easily. That's why it's important to get the area ready first, so that when you take them out, you can just clean them up real nice and then replant them. Just pack the soil real nice, but make sure that the rhizomes are standing above the soil.
2: Okay. I haven't planted my canas yet. Is it all right to put them in now?
0: Oh, yeah, absolutely. Absolutely.
2: Okay, I plant those not deep, but towards the top.
0: Yeah, you just want to cover the roots. They don't have to be above, but you want to cover the roots and make sure that generally, on canna, you dig a hole like about 6-8 inches deep.

0: get the, the soil, work, put some planting mix, put some biotone in the soil, so that will help the root really develop quickly, and then plant them. But you know, next year, what I would do if I were you, when it comes at the end of March, I would plant those in pots, let them put them in the garage, let them grow, and then go ahead and put them outside. By now, you know, you'll be able to plant them, and you'll be able to enjoy the blooms from now all the way. You know, you'll just get a couple of months more in blooms. But go ahead and plant them now; they'll be just fine, and there'll be plenty of time for them to bloom.
1: Lily of the Valley, can I transplant that to a different area? I have a clump here and there.
0: Yep. Yeah, you sure can. You
1: can I can do it now.
0: You can do you can do that now. The only thing that you have to be careful with, dig up the clump. You can split them and replant them for about a week to 10 days. Make sure that they don't dry up, that the moisture is there. So give them a little bit of water every day for about 10 days, and then after that they'll be on their own.
1: Is ruta a herb?
0: No, not that I know of.
1: Well, the person who gave it to me told me that you can make tea out of it.
0: I really don't know. I'm not familiar with that. I'm not saying that it's not true or it's not possible. I'm just not familiar with the. I don't know whether you can, but you know you can. I can research it for you, and next week I can give you an answer on that. But that, as far as I'm not aware of it.
1: Okay. It has a small yellow and white flower that bloom all over it.
0: Yep, they do.
1: And the lady who gave it to me got it from, she was Polish, and she brought it over with her. And she said in Poland they actually use it to make tea for when you have a head cold or something.
0: Yeah, well, it could be. It could be. You know, there's a lot of plants that we, you know, When I lived in Italy, we used a lot of plants that we made the tea out of it. But that one there, I'm not familiar with.
1: Oh, okay. Well, thank you very much.
0: All right. Well, you have a great day. Yeah. Bye-bye.
1: Oh, you too. Bye.
0: Paula, you're our Angelo.
2: Big roto chiller. Snowblower.
0: Morning, Paula.
3: Wow.
2: Hi, Angelo. Thank you for taking my call. I'm very worried about my indoor plant. I've had this tree forever. It's a weeping fig or a ficus.
0: Yep.
2: And for the last couple of years, it's got this scale insect that I take it out and I do each leaf and it's getting big. Should I just let it die? What can I do to get rid of these insects?
0: Well, I mean, the only thing that you can do that, you know, you can just use insecticide or soap and keep washing it with that. That will... But if it's too bad, I would just go out and get rid of it, get a new one, and just enjoy it. That's a beautiful tree. But, you know, sometimes they get past their prime time, you know, just get a new one. It'll be a lot easier.
2: Oh, okay. Yeah, I know. I just kind of love it. But, you know, each leaf, going through each leaf will take me all day. But you're right. It's time to give it up. Maybe that's a sign. I don't know.
0: Yeah, for what you're going to spend to try to take care of that, you can buy a new one.
2: All right. Thank you very much.
0: All right. Well, you take care. Have a great day. Yeah. Bye-bye.
2: Thanks.
0: Doris, you're our Angelo. Morning, Doris.
4: Yes. Good morning, Angelo.
0: How are
4: Thank you for taking my call.
0: You're more than welcome.
4: I'm fine. I have a question about a rhododendron. It's about 5 feet tall and about 3 feet wide. The deer have been eating it, like the lady that you said before. I had very few blooms. The deer ate the buds off last year and some of the growth, apparently. It's a misshapen bush now. When I put it in with a magnolia about 30, 40 years ago, there was more sun. Now it's almost all shade. Should I cut it back and hope for the best next year, or...
0: Yeah, I mean,
4: what's your suggestion?
0: Yeah, you can go ahead and cut them back. I mean, rhododendrons are long-lived plants. You know, they're a plant that live a long, long time. Does it have any blooms on now?
4: It had a few, but they're done.
0: They're done. Okay, if they're done, you can go ahead and trim that back. You can shape that to pretty much any size you want. You can take as much as a third.
4: Okay,
0: About a third.
4: Okay.
0: Yeah, and
4: okay.
0: You can trim it. When you trim it, make sure that you trim it. Don't leave any stubs. Like, so whatever the branching, the side branchings are, make the cut right at the side branch. But this is a perfect time to do it. They will rebud and regrow. So you within about by the end of June, you should have all new foliage all over, and it's got plenty of time for that to rebud. What I would do next year, or I would just go ahead and use in the fall, use plant skid. Just mist it with that. And early spring, as soon as they start to move, just go ahead and use plant skid on it. That will prevent them from going there. But that you know, that's about the only way that you're going to be able to keep that plant in good. I said the unfortunate thing is that, you know, too many deer are being born in the neighborhoods, and plants they've never touched before, now they're touching.
4: It's in almost total shade. Is that an issue?
0: No.
4: Getting it to bloom?
0: In a full shade, they don't bloom as well as if they had partial shade, but they were still blooming. They will thrive beautifully in full shade.
4: That's how it had been in the past until this year. We just had four flowers. Okay, I'll cut it back about a foot then. All right. Thank you for your information. I appreciate your program. Thank you.
0: Have a great day.
4: Bye-bye.
0: Bye-bye. George, you're out with Angelo.
3: Hello, Angelo. Good morning.
0: George. Morning. How are you?
3: Hey. Mom had a lilac tree. It was only like 6 to 8 feet tall. Is there any kind of... It looked like a tree rather than a bush.
0: Uh-huh.
3: Is there any kind of dwarfs out there that get a hold of that would only get maybe 8 feet?
0: Yeah, there's quite a few of them. You know, Miss Kim, there's Palabin, there is Bloomerang. Those are all in the tree form. They bloom, beautifully, and they pretty much stay that size, the size that they are. The head gets to be generally about, 3 feet, 3 to 4 feet maximum. There's plenty of varieties in the tree form that they'll take a very, very small area for them to grow in.
3: Okay, one other question. Mom come across a particular bush that she said was black and it had some flames of like flames or something. It's hard to describe, of yellow, maybe an orange in the bark itself. And it had pink flowers. Does that ring any bells for you?
0: Yeah, that's. It sounds like it could be a smoke bush.
3: Smoke?
0: Yeah, smoke bush that's got the dark foliage with kind of a pinkish flowers on it. There's a couple varieties of those.
3: You have those at the store?
0: Yeah, they have them. There's
3: okay.
0: Yeah, that would be. That sounds pretty close to what your mom is talking about.
3: All right. Well, thanks, Angelo. Appreciate it.
0: All right. Well, you have a great day. Yeah. Bye-bye. I said, this is the time, we're going to have a beautiful weather. The ground is very workable. It's a lot of the flower beds this is a great time to put, if you're going to put a perennial bed in, or if you're going to put a vegetable garden. Just to remember that, when you're putting vegetables and that you need a really well-drained area. At least 6 hours of sunshine a day, just good, well-drained soil. Make sure that you amend the soil, make sure that you really do all the preparation on that compost into the soil. It's really key to the success of the garden. If you don't get the soil preparation, do that right, you're really going to have a kind of a frustrating, generating in the garden. When you go out and look for plants, also make sure that you have really all the information as far as, it's shade, it's well drained, is it sunny? Cause that all plays into having, the right plant for the right place when you're putting it in. As far as a few more tips on some of the best annuals that you can put out now, especially at in pots. Sun patients, definitely the very best one for sun. Lantana, Calabrigoa, these are all plants that they do extremely, extremely well in our area and in full sun. lot of the new varieties of petunias, they're quite amazing. A lot of color, just a lot of vibrance. These are plants that they will perform for you for years and years to come. The begonias, some of the new varieties of begonias and the coleus, especially the coleus for sun and shade. You can go ahead and use the coleus as a centerpiece for your pots. Just absolutely stunning colors. They really can kind of blend in all your colors in there. You know, for the shade, the double impatient, a lot of those new varieties are quite amazing. The Celine, you know, some of the begonias, the Torina is very good. New Guineas, a lot of new varieties of those that do extremely, extremely well. So those are all beautiful plants that can give you a lot of pleasure to the summer. Chris, you're out with Angelo.
5: Good morning, Angelo. Thanks for taking my call.
0: More than welcome. Go ahead.
5: Hey, I know we're running out of time. Two quick questions. My wife and I want to grow some potatoes in those grow bags, and I was wondering how to set that up.
0: Set the grow bag, you know, fill it up with soil. They'll do very well in there, by the way.
5: How much?
0: Well, you want to fill it up with at least three quarters of the grow bag. The potatoes need to be about 4 inches deep.
5: Okay.
0: And you want to have at least three eyes on each potato. You can cut the potatoes in half if you have too many eyes on there. You don't want to put the eyes underneath. So when you cut the potato, put the eyes going up. And that's really about it. That's really all you have to do. They grow extremely, extremely easy, and you will get a lot of potatoes out of that.
5: So how much soil should I put in the bottom of the grow bag before I place the potatoes on top?
0: You want to have from the top. When you fill the bag, till about 2 inches left up above. When you put the potatoes in there, you want to go down about 4 inches from the top down, about 4 inches.
5: Okay. And then I have a question about hostas. Mm-hmm. Our hosta is on the side of the house, which faces west, and it's between the houses. Okay. They're starting to yellow a little bit and look like they got some rust on them, but the ones in the front of the house are doing fine, and they're all the same variety. They're the older kind with the white around the leaves.
0: Yep.
5: I know you mentioned one time that you can cut those back and they'll rebloom.
0: Yep. Yeah. Well, the ones that are on the west side of the house, they're getting bleached out a little bit more by the sun. But that variety is also very prone to slugs. So what I would do, you can put a slug bait on it now. But once they get too faded out and they start to have holes, just cut them down to the ground. Put a little bit of Osmocote on there. They will rebloom. They will regrow. They'll be absolutely beautiful. So that's pretty much what you can do with it. Well, the hour is pretty well gone. A beautiful day out there. A beautiful weekend. Enjoy the weekend. Be safe, and I'll be back next Saturday. Bye-bye.

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4: A group of miners rescued from a flooded cave in Laos. It's 9 o'clock. I'm Andy Betts. First, meteorologist Anthony Copeland with 3 News Weather.
5: It's another chilly start for this morning. Many of us starting in the upper 40s to low 50s throughout the afternoon. A northeast wind will suppress temperatures only into the mid to upper 60s, low 70s for inland areas. Heading out the dark, we cool off into the 50s. We warm back up into the low 70s come Sunday.
4: Right now, it's 55 degrees at your severe weather station. A wave of relief in Laos this morning as all 5 of the discovered trapped miners have been brought to safety after days trapped inside a dark, damp, flooded cave. ABC's Britt Clennett has more.
6: A group of 7 miners went missing 10 days ago while they were searching for gold. A torrential rainstorm moving in, inundating the cave with water and trapping them. Rescuers navigating these jagged, narrow tunnels and murky water, eventually finding 5 of the 7 trapped men huddling together on a rock.
4: Officials say a search for 2 missing men still continues inside the cave. President Trump has yet to make a final decision on the Iran peace agreement. On Friday, Trump indicated he'd be making a decision on a potential agreement with Iran after meeting with his cabinet in the White House Situation Room. Before the meeting, Trump said Iran must agree they'll never have a nuclear weapon and the Strait of Hormuz must be opened immediately with no tolls. The Ohio Supreme Court is upholding a felony murder conviction of a man who struck and killed a Cleveland firefighter.
7: In November of 2022, Leander Bissell was speeding on I-90 when he struck and killed 51-year-old Johnny Tetrick while first responders were on the scene of a crash. Bissell was originally sentenced to life in prison on murder charges, but an appeals court overturned that conviction and sentenced Bissell to a maximum of 11 years in prison on involuntary manslaughter charges. Now the Ohio Supreme Court has overturned the decision by the appeals court, meaning the original felony murder conviction and life sentence will stand. I'm Brian Engel.
4: A 6-year-old girl is dead and 2 others are in the hospital after a house fire Friday afternoon in Stark County. The fire started at around 5 p.m. at a home on Cathy Drive Northeast in Plain Township. When crews arrived, the house was engulfed in flames and a mother, father, and son were outside. But they told firefighters that 2 young girls were still inside. The girls were taken to the hospital where the 6-year-old was pronounced dead. A 4-year-old girl remains there in critical but stable condition. The father is also in the hospital in stable condition. Cavaliers president of basketball operations Kobe Altman held his end-of-the-season press conference with the media Friday morning, putting the wraps on the 2025-2026 campaign.
8: 2 things can be true. You know, we hated the way it ended. We were disappointed with the way it ended. I think the reason for that is we have higher expectations. We've built this thing to a level of standards, of excellence, and we know we could be better. But the other thing that could be true is we could be proud of what we've accomplished here.
4: Altman says he believes they have the foundation to continue to strive toward an NBA championship. The Cleveland Animal Protective League and the Salvation Army are partnering to host a free pet vaccination and microchip clinic today. The event will take place from noon to 3 p.m. at the Salvation Army of East Cleveland at 1507 Doan Avenue. The Guardians last night strung together 6 hits in the first inning to jump out to a 4-0 lead against the Red Sox. That would be enough as Cleveland tops Boston by a score of 4-3 to start this weekend series. Today, Parker Messick's on the mound for the home team for a 4-10 first pitch. 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The winner will take on the Knicks in the finals. For the latest headlines at the top and bottom of the hour, set a preset on the free iHeartRadio app to WTAM 1100. I'm Andy Betts.
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0: Well, the weekend's upon us. Welcome aboard. You're at home with Gary Sullivan. 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All right, let's talk about your home projects, maintenance, repair, remodeling, cleaning up, whatever you're working on. Hopefully you got some great weather. I see a little stormy down in the southeast in different parts of the Carolinas, but we can certainly take your call. Our phone number is 800-823-8255. That's 800-823-8255, and there's a lot to talk about, that's for sure. And, you know, during the course of the week, I get exposed to issues not only at my house, but friends' houses and different things along those lines. And also like to review notes and calls that we've done in past shows. And one I've continued to try to harp on during the spring and then going into the summer is the things that we had problems with in the winter. And you may think, why do I want to talk about projects I had in the wintertime or problems I had? Because if you had problems maybe with high utility bills and you realize you didn't have the right amount of insulation or the ventilation was bad, probably not going to find somebody to get out there and do that right away when you're having really, really bad weather. So you put it off to spring and then you put it off to summer. You're like, I got no problems. But that problem didn't go anywhere. It's like a leaky basement or a wet crawl space. They don't fix themselves. So if you have questions on maybe insulation or ventilation, those are equally helpful in the summertime to get those projects done. You know, I don't know what your weather's been like. We have not had horribly hot weather. We've had some rain, and it's been cloudy, and it's been very seasonal. But we're going to have hot weather. You're going to have hot weather. Maybe you've already had some hot weather. And those utility bills will start climbing again. So if you had some issues and you did some grumbling, say, in the wintertime, now's the time we want to correct those so we can take calls on that too. All right. And of course, summertime projects, which there's always plenty, decks and concrete and painting the house and all that good stuff. So let me give you the number and then we're going to let Dan lead us off. It's 800-823-8255. And we'll talk about your home project. Dan, welcome.
1: Good morning, Gary. How you doing today?
0: Doing fine. Thank you.
1: Good. Hey, I've got a. I'm going to refinish my deck, and it's got solid stain on it right now.
0: Uh-huh.
1: And there are some areas where the stain has gone down to the wood, even though I've redone it, you know, three or four times over the last 10 years.
0: Uh-huh.
1: So I'm just wondering what advice you would have to prep to get good adherence and all that kind of good stuff.
0: Do you remember if it was a solvent base or a water base, Dan?
1: It was water-based. I believe it was the Sherwin-Williams deck and dock product.
0: Yeah.
1: I think it was what I used.
0: Okay. I'll tell you, and it does take a little bit more loving care, I guess, when you're putting down a solid color stain. And then if you're putting down a solid color stain that's a latex, it's the yin and the yang. A latex solid color stain probably holds up to the sun better than any type of deck stain. It also is the worst penetrating product for a deck. So what's going on there, this wasn't new pressure treated wood or anything. This, you said you'd done this several times, correct?
1: Yeah, I mean, there were, over that course of time, there were a couple of boards that were replaced, you know, that were new, and I actually had some railing boards replaced last year that are fresh and haven't been stained yet, but
0: okay.
1: Most of it is, it's been on there a while.
0: Okay. It's still difficult. I mean, it penetrates, but it's difficult. So you said, do I have any other ideas? Yeah. So let's take, for instance, those new boards you have, okay? We, you know, we're going to let those age maybe a year No, it doesn't have to age any longer than that. We want to get as much of that moisture out of that wood as we possibly can. But since we're using a solid color stain, and since it's a latex and not a solvent base where it penetrates a little bit better, what we're going to do is we're going to start out, even though the boards are, you know, within a year old, we want to use an oxygenated bleach cleaner. So just clean it. It's a powder mixed with water. Spray it on, mop it on, whatever. Get it on the surface. Let it sit 10, 15 minutes, and then scrub, agitate, rinse, let it dry out for a day or two, and you're ready to go.
1: That's on the fresh wood?
0: Yeah, yeah.
1: Okay.
0: Now, you have it cleaned, you know, that'll keep, obviously, the dirt out and help with the penetration, but what I want you to do is take the next step. There's, in any store, you'll see the stain, you'll see the cleaner, and you'll see a product called Deck Brightener. I want you to use the Deck Brightener after you clean it. It's really for you not going to brighten new wood, but what it's going to do, it's going to open up the fibers inside that wood. Basically, what Deck Brightener is it's wood bleach. It's oxalic acid. So what it does is it opens up the fiber. It allows that wood to drink that stain, to pull that stain down into the fibers. You'll get a better bond. So that's the extra step I'd like to see you take. As far as the other boards that are peeling, obviously we got to remove any kind of peeling paint. And the best way to remove that is with a deck stripper. And not sanding, because think about this. If you sand that solid color stain off, which is kind of like paint, right? You burnish the surface of that wood. Burnish means you're even closing up the wood fibers even more so than a freshly cut piece of wood. So with the stripper on there, it'll lift that stain off, and you won't have to use the Deck Brightener because it too opens the pores of the wood as you're stripping off the solid color stain.
1: Okay. So is the stripper going to take off just the loose peeling, or do I got to take all of it off and go down to the wood?
0: Well,
1: I mean, there's a lot of the deck that's fine. It's just, you know, faded or whatever.
0: I'm not going to make it work too hard. I would take and, you know, strip off, use the stripper and do the, you know, a length of the board or half the length of the board. Work on the peeling paint. Now, the reason the can will tell you to remove it all. But think about, and the reason they are is if the old stuff peeled, what's preventing the rest of it from peeling? Well, nothing, but we don't know if it will, and it's a whole bunch of work. So what I would do is, because I'm lazy too, but I think really sometimes we have different woods that, you know, absorb more than others in terms of stain or water or stump. I'd scrape the loose paint off. Okay, with like a big putty knife or something. And then if you wanted to, you know, do the rest of that board with a stripper, I'd minimize my use of stripper, but I'd get as much of the loose paint or possibly loose paint off as I could.
1: Okay. Okay. And so back to the fresh wood, brightener, scrub, and then what was the step after that, you said?
0: So you clean it with a deck cleaner or oxygenated bleach. That's step one. Put it on, let sit, scrub, rinse. Then the next step is the deck brightener. And that's just that's kind of the same process, but it's opening the grain up even more.
1: Okay. And on the bulk of the deck, I mean, I was planning on power washing first, you know, to get off all the dirt and all that kind of stuff. I should do that, right?
0: You can. Be careful of how much pressure you're using. And it'll be interesting to see if any of that other paint comes off as you're doing that.
1: Yeah, I know some spots it will, because underneath it is not the old wood, but it's the old stain that's right. there. So it was like the new stain wasn't sticking to the old stain. And it right. could be at one point there was an oil-based or solvent-based stain on it, you know, before we bought the house.
0: Could but, be, yeah.
1: Okay, well, that gives me an idea of what I got ahead of me. I appreciate your time, and enjoy your show every weekend, bud.
0: Thank you, Dan. Good luck to you. Take care. Yeah, and that's one of the big trends, too, and I'm not so sure. Well, you know, it's a big project, and especially if you got that stain that's peeling all over and you got a big deck, and that's why we're seeing a big growth in composites and cap composite woods. All right, Scott Berline, he's going to be joining us. We'll talk a little gardening with him, and then we'll be taking your calls. Let me give you the phone number. Danny's ready to take your call. It's 800-823-8255. You're at home with Gary Sullivan.
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0: Back at it we go. We're about 22 minutes after the top of the hour at home with Gary Sullivan, our segment with Scott Berline, our Let's Garden with Scott Berline. And Scott, how are you?
1: I'm good. How are you doing?
0: I'm doing fine, but I've never seen so much vegetation in all my life.
1: It's a jungle out there.
0: It is a jungle out there. I was last night, a beautiful, beautiful, beautiful evening last night, sitting out on the screen porch and looking out at the trees and stuff. And my wife even said, look how big these trees are. And it's like, I just want to get my lopping shear out there. I just want to clean things up, but it's not that bad. It's kind of nice looking.
1: Yeah, it's beautiful and lush, you know, and it's, we've had so much rain and the temperatures have stayed cool. So things are just growing really well.
0: Yeah.
1: You know, I haven't gone out and really looked at new growth to see what the trees have put on this year. But I think it's going to be a lot when I take a look at it.
0: It's going to be a whole bunch. I have, I think I told you this once, I have a smoke bush just outside my office.
1: Yeah.
0: And, you know, this thing, I don't know, it's maybe 6 foot tall. I kind of keep it a bush.
1: Uh-huh.
0: And right now, those runners, the new blooms, they just kind of created the little seed things,
1: yeah,
0: which are beautiful, I think.
1: Yeah.
0: Some people don't like those, I understand.
1: Yeah, that's a plant like people like or they don't like.
0: I love it.
1: I do too.
0: I think it's beautiful. But those runners right now, I'll bet you they're 18 inches long.
1: Yeah. Yeah.
0: And so I got to get out there and do a little shaping here before it gets too out of control.
1: There you go.
0: But, and low hanging tree branches, especially on trees that are probably less than 10 years old.
1: Yeah.
0: I guess we got to clean those up too.
1: Well, you don't have to, but if you want to walk under them.
0: Yeah, exactly. You know, mow the grass there.
1: Yeah, or mow the grass. Yeah, you can, you know, when a tree gets to a size where branches are for, you know, if the branches are still close to the tree, you don't want to really get in there and cut them out.
0: Right.
1: Just, you know, mulch the area around it. And, right. You know, as the top gets fuller and taller, yeah, you can start taking out those lower branches. It's called limbing up.
0: Yep.
1: To give yourself some room, get some light underneath. I do that a lot just to keep my perennials happy that are
0: right.
1: Gradually becoming full shade residents.
0: I'm trying to think. I think it was last weekend. No, it was the weekend before. It's probably been 10 to 14 days. We planted annuals. Maybe it was Mother's Day. Maybe right after Mother's Day.
1: Okay.
0: After Mother's Day. And I've never seen annuals take bite so fast.
1: Yeah.
0: I mean, we timed it perfectly. I mean, it's 75 degrees and it's raining every other day, so hooray.
1: We same thing at the zoo. We've put almost all our annuals out now. Mm-hmm. And they were nice coming into the zoo, but once they hit the ground, man, they hit the ground running. And really putting on shape and body and form, you know. It's really kind of cool.
0: Yeah. It's always amazing to me. You know, we're always talking about fertilizing our lawn and fertilizing this and fertilizing that. And I'm looking, I'm going like, I don't know if I've ever fertilized my trees and those things are growing like crazy.
1: Well, that's a good indicator that you don't need to.
0: You know?
1: Yeah. If they started looking off, the color was wrong, the leaves are too small. Mm-hmm. Then you start looking at it and you start thinking, well, what's going on here? But before you fertilize, you know, if that's going on, bring an arborist in, because it might not be a fertility issue. It could be something different.
0: Yeah. And I don't know. This is a layman's answer to it.
1: Mm-hmm.
0: If you're fertilizing the lawn, are the trees kind of enjoying some of that fertilizer too?
1: Well, they're getting the fertilizer. Whether they're enjoying it or not is a different question.
0: Oh, okay.
1: Trees don't like nearly the same level of fertility that, that turf requires, or at least a turf that is PGA style, you know, really kept growing.
0: Right.
1: If you can back off the fertilizer for your turf, that's great.
0: Uh-huh.
1: If you still want to fertilize your turf, maybe make the mulching around your tree.
0: I got to make it bigger.
1: Yeah. Make it larger.
0: Yeah. Yep, I got to make it a little larger. Well, it's a good year to have a gardening show like yours. And when you say, let's garden with Scott Berline, you can say, look what I did for you.
1: Yeah, yeah.
0: Take credit when credit's ready.
1: Well, I'm. Yeah, I'll do it. Sure.
0: Scott, you got a website people can check out for some information or a podcast?
1: Yeah, the podcast is available. All the past shows at just look for Let's Garden with Scott Berline.
0: Very good. Yeah. Thanks for joining us. Appreciate it.
1: Thanks, Gary.
0: All right. Take care. All right. Let me give you the phone number. Happy to take your calls regarding your home. We're going from the house to the garden. Back to the house. So grab a line. It's 800-823-8255. 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
3: Good morning. I'm Andy Betts. This is the 930 Report. The 3 News forecast. Sunny skies today, a high of 76. Tonight, clear. Overnight low in the upper 40s. And for Sunday, sunny and 75. Three people have died in the latest strike by the U.S. military on a suspected drug boat in the Eastern Pacific. The U.S. Southern Command posted on X Friday that the boat was transiting along known narco-trafficking routes and being operated by known terrorist groups. The post didn't say which groups. Southcom said three people were killed in the strike and there were no survivors. About 200 people have been killed since the Trump administration began its campaign of targeting alleged drug boats. An evacuation order in Summit County's Springfield Township has been lifted after the containment of a gas leak on Friday. The leak forced multiple families in the Old Home Road area out of their houses and shut down a nearby Giant Eagle. The grocery store and other businesses in the area could still be without gas and experience closures. The NTSB is releasing its preliminary report into the recent crash of a single-engine airplane into an Akron home earlier this month that killed two people on board. Investigators say the plane actually hit the street before sliding and crashing into the Canterbury Circle Homes garage, where it then hit an electric vehicle. Ohio is among the top five states in the country when it comes to dog attacks on postal carriers. A new survey from the U.S. Postal Service showed 287 incidents reported in the Buckeye State last year, the third most among all states. Cleveland had 30 reported bite incidents, while Cincinnati had 29. California tops the list with 673. I'm Andy Betts. 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
0: 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Very, very easy to install because you simply slide it in. And if you have mulch around your house and you have the gutters, again, if you've had a lot of rain or if you have a heavy shower, pay attention to the mulch. You'll be able to see if it's been washed away or not. Could be a sign that that gutter is clogged. Maybe it's leaking if you have seams. Check that out. Check that out. Sam, welcome.
11: Good morning, Gary. I hope you're doing well today.
0: Doing fine. Thank you.
11: Great. Listen, last week you gave me wonderful advice about a product called Odor Exit, I believe it is.
0: Uh-huh.
11: For some animal urine. Smell. And
0: right.
11: I did. Yeah, okay. Well, that took care of it right away. I mean, I'm impressed.
0: Super.
11: Now, my next question.
0: Okay.
11: Well, yeah, thank you. Mm-hmm. My next question is the same property that I've moved into. I took a walk into the backyard and I thought that they had removed a tree.
0: Yes.
11: Well, and it's not. It is a major ant colony. And I'm afraid they'll be spreading to the house. And I mean, this thing is massive. Any thoughts on it? They're not little bitty ants. They're kind of medium size.
0: Yeah, that's what I was going to ask you. So so they did remove the tree, correct? Or not?
11: I have no idea. I thought it was a tree removal, but it looks like it's just a massive colony. I live on the edge of Mount Airy.
0: Uh-huh. So, okay, so you didn't remove the tree. You either have a stump where there's a colony of ants or it is a colony of ants, period. Correct?
11: Yeah, I think it's just a colony of ants.
0: Okay. So there's a lot of different species of ants, but the two that we see most of are sweet ants, which are the small ants, the sidewalk ants, I'll call them sometimes. The other is the carpenter ant, which is bigger, a little more ominous, usually black in color. And they too have colonies out in outside of your home, but they find their way inside the home, and that particular ant can set up satellite colonies inside your home.
11: Right.
0: And they like damp wood.
11: These are not, they're not big ants. They're not carpenter size ants that you would see in the house and kind of panic.
0: Mm-hmm.
11: They're about like midway.
0: Okay.
11: That helps at all.
0: So what are you, where are you seeing these ants presently?
11: Presently, I see them right in the center. The backyard measures about, 30 feet by 40 feet. And they're right in the center on this huge, like a mound almost.
0: Okay. And they haven't got in the house or anything along those lines, right?
11: Not to my knowledge. So the question is, do I just leave them alone?
0: Well, you can, but well, let's talk about it a little bit here. Are you seeing any active trails where the ants are leaving that colony or that nest and moving? A lot of times ants will tell you exactly where they're at and where they're going and what they're bringing back to the colony.
11: I have not noticed any trails, but okay. I honestly, it was kind of out of a science fiction movie. I didn't want to get close enough to it to start, you know, seeing if they have trails leaving.
0: Yep. Well, there's a couple things you can do. I mean, firstly, if they're not really hurting anything and they're away, what I would do is probably put some barrier spray or insecticidal powder around the house to keep them out of the house. You can also put up, without really knowing exactly what kind of ants there are, you can also put different baits around the colony where they will take the bait back to the queen. The queen rules the roost. The rest are workers. And in order to eliminate the problem, you have to eliminate the queen. So, you know, in a way, just kind of visualize you have this house of ants with warriors in it, and you have the king living in it, or the queen in this case, and you're going to build a fence around your house, and then you're going to put some bait to bring it back to the queen. All right. So there's different powders that you can use. I know Taro makes an ant powder that you can literally comes in a bag with a little sprinkling head on it where you can just do a perimeter around the house with that.

0: area around the house. Now, I will tell you, and I've had this problem personally, the colony's really big. I ended up having a pest control company literally come and continue to change the different baits. And, you know, they did the barrier thing, but they were still kind of getting in the house. I mean, if there's a lot of them, in fact, a guy told me, he goes, "It's the biggest ant colony I've ever seen in my life." But we eventually knocked them out.
1: Gotcha.
0: But I would use the Taro dust around the perimeter of the house and then get some maybe rescue ant traps or baits around the colony.
1: Okay. Let me ask you, the spelling on the Taro, is it Taro?
0: Yeah, it's T-E-R-R-O, T-E-R-R-O,
1: oh, okay.
0: Taro. Mm-hmm.
1: Gotcha. Well, I'm going to give that a try, and I know that you've got your weekly show. If I catch a couple and take their photos and send them to you, of course, I can do that on the internet also now.
0: Yep.
1: Give you better an idea of what species that is.
0: Yeah.
1: Yeah, it's kind of right out of the Outer Limits type show.
0: Yeah, and if I you know, when I run into things and I don't know what type of species it is, a lot of time I'll call a pest control place, tell them the problem I got, and tell them I want to send, you know, a picture of the ant so it can be identified. That's another option for you too.
1: Great. Well, listen, you are a wealth of information and patience.
0: Very
1: and,
0: good.
1: I enjoy your show every week.
0: Thank you, Sam. Take care. Bye-bye. Yeah, one of the interesting things this past week, I've had a couple of friends in different issues with ants. All of a sudden, out of nowhere, it's been a very, I'm not going to say an ant-free period of time for us in the Midwest, but with a little bit of heat, a little bit of coolness, a little bit of rain, a lot of rain, carpenter ants started showing up. And remember, carpenter ants outside, they love to live in damp wood, damp, soft wood. A lot of times, carpenter ants find their way in their home through your chimney, of all places. You know, we're talking about putting a barrier down on the ground. But, you know, if you got a big old tree and it's got some dead branches and it's hanging over the roof, number one, that's a potential hazard for your house, right? Sure. Storms, you ain't kidding. But if some of those branches are dead and they're rotting and they're wet, it's a perfect place for a carpenter ant colony. And they literally get on your roof, they fall off, they get on your roof, they come down your chimney. And a carpenter ant, unlike a sweet ant, will build additional colonies and nurseries inside your home, usually in an area where it's a little damp, aka basement, wood thresholds. So, but if you really study them on the ground, a lot of times you'll find the trail. And a barrier spray or powder and follow the trail. See where they're going. One fella had him going through the grass, which you couldn't see, but you could see him going through the mulch in the landscaping bed. And then you see another line going out. You follow them, and they're going up the tree trunk. That's where the colony is. 800-823-8255. That's our number. Jerry, you'll be up first. You're at home with Gary Sullivan.
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1: All right, back at it we go at home with Gary Sullivan. Another weekend, another opportunity to talk a little bit about your home projects. Feel free to join us. Our got a couple spots for you. It's 800-823-8255. Jerry, welcome.
19: Oh, hi, Gary. I have a question for you about feeling a patio using just a roller, no spray. Mm-hmm. I was wondering if you have a recommendation on such a product.
1: Well, when you say a roller, you're talking about like a paint roller? Is that?
19: Yes.
1: Okay. When you say a recommendation, I mean, a paint roller is a paint roller outside of the thickness of the fibers.
19: Yes, I was referring more to the product, the sealing product.
1: Oh, okay. All right. Good, good, good. So tell me about the concrete. Is it old concrete? Is it stamped concrete? Is it just regular concrete?
19: It's less than a year old, and it has a swirl finish.
1: Okay. Do you know if they used a cure and seal product when they installed that?
19: No, it hasn't been sealed.
1: So nothing was put on it when they...
19: Yes, it was kind of late in the year, and with the weather, I wasn't able to seal it in the fall.
1: Super. So, A, you're ready to go. You can go ahead and seal it.
2: Number two is I would use a breathable sealant. So when you say sealant and then you say breathable, it's like, well, that can't exist. And you're right. I mean, the really what you're doing is you're putting on a weather resistant concrete fortifier, but it's called a sealer. It's a siloxane sealer. Siloxane is a tripolymer silicon molecule or particle. I don't know exactly, but it makes the sealer breathable. That's what I'm trying to say. It's kind of like putting on a liquid coat of Gore-Tex. It minimizes, okay. It doesn't eliminate, but minimizes the amount of water penetration into the concrete. And then, of course, we know that concrete is sitting on Mother Earth, so it allows that moisture to breathe through the concrete and through the, quote, sealer and exhaust into the atmosphere. So a siloxane sealer is exactly what you want, perfect for driveway stoops, patios, sidewalks that, you know, are in areas where you go through freeze-thaw cycles. And it's very, the viscosity is like water. I mean, it's very thin, which is the next step when you were talking about a roller. One of the things for application on this, which can make it really fast, if you try to put that on with a roller, you're going to be there. I mean, you're going to be dipping that roller a bunch of times. So they have not insecticidal tank sprayers. They have them for sealers. They make them in like a 1 gallon and a 3 gallon. Just get the 1 gallon plastic pump sprayer. They're inexpensive. And you just, you know, you're going to clean that. I know it's only a year old, but, and you're not going to have to knock yourself out, but get any dust, pollen, gunk off that surface first, even if it's just a hose and a street broom with some soap and water. Allow it to dry for, you know, day, 2 days. And then take that sealer, put it in the pump sprayer, and you're misting it just wet or moisten the concrete. You know, like when you have a little drizzle and you watch the color of the concrete change colors. That's the consistency you want to apply the sealer. And you do not, under any circumstance, want that sealer to puddle. So having a roller handy and just use it in cases you put too much on there and it puddles, you can go ahead and just, you know, maybe have an extra set of hands or do it yourself and just roll that area out. Just don't let it puddle. You're just misting it. And it's a one-coat process and lasts for, I'd say 3 to 5 years on a horizontal surface.
19: Is that a solvent polymer or a sealer?
2: That is a solvent sealer. Yes, that is a solvent base. Better penetration is, you may have heard me talk about before with the first caller today talking about solid color stains. You'll get better penetration with a solvent. Some of those are being, unable to be sold in some states. But I would try and get that if you could.
19: And it's a penetrating.
2: Siloxane. Yes, sir.
19: Okay. And one final question that I have. I've heard that you shouldn't put sealer into the expansion joints. Would you just try to spray near it, or do you actually?
2: I would just spray right over it. The only thing they're telling you that for is it's kind of like a guttering system. Right. I mean, it's prone to allowing that sealer to puddle. So again, maybe if you have a paintbrush there and you just swipe it over it, don't let it puddle, you'll be fine.
19: Sounds good. Thank you very much for your advice, Gary.
2: You're quite welcome. Thanks, Jerry. Bye bye. All right, let's go to Mike. Mike, welcome.
4: Hello. Hi, Gary. How are you?
2: Doing fine. Thank you.
4: That's great. Gary, I have a dehumidify question. We bought a cottage, and it has two separate crawl spaces underneath there. Now, I had it encapsulated. I have a dehumidifier, which is Well, that'd be big enough to handle the entire area underneath there, both spaces. But there's, say, a 20-inch wide, like a way to access from one crawl space to the other. Mm-hmm. And so I know if I just run a dehumidifier in the one area, eventually it'll dry out the other area. Sure. But they also sell like an automatic or an electromechanical damper where you can have ductwork, both a supply and return, and put that into the untreated area or where the dehumidifier is not located. And you can cycle between the two different areas.
2: Yeah, that'd be helpful.
4: Dehumidify both of them. Yep.
2: That'd be helpful.
4: So I've been told that I don't have to run like the return in there. I only need to run one of the ductwork in there. So would it be better to push the dry air into that untreated area, or is it better to draw out?
2: I would say draw out and dehumidify it. You know, if you draw it out and then pull it towards the other area where the dehumidifier is, you're basically wringing out that air rather than allow. I'm surprised you wouldn't do both, to be honest with you. But I would say the advantage there, best to you, Mike, would be to pull the air towards the dehumidifier, dehumidify that, and go from there. If you have another question regarding your crawl space, we'll have to get you on the other side of the hour as we continue. You're at home with Gary Sullivan.

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8: An Iranian attack on American forces. It's 10 o'clock. I'm Andy Betts. First, meteorologist Anthony Copeland with 3 News Weather.
9: You may need the light jacket for this morning. Temperatures will be in the low 50s. Inland areas will be in the 40s. Throughout the afternoon, a northeast wind will keep temperatures only into the mid to upper 60s near the lake shore. 70s down to the south. 70s for everyone come Sunday with sunny skies.
8: It's 57 degrees at your severe weather station. American forces reportedly suffering injuries in Kuwait after an Iranian strike. Fox's Madeline Rivera has the details.
10: Bloomberg reports at least 5 Americans were hurt after Iran launched a ballistic missile towards a Kuwaiti airbase earlier this week. The missile was intercepted by Kuwaiti forces, but falling debris reportedly hit the Ali al-Salem airbase. Meantime, a White House official telling Fox President Trump will only make a deal that is good for America and satisfies his red lines. Iran can never possess a nuclear weapon. The president has maintained his key asks, which not only includes preventing Iran from obtaining a nuclear weapon, he also demanded unrestricted shipping traffic in the Strait of Hormuz.
8: Secretary of War Pete Hegseth warned that military action was still on the table in the event a deal cannot be reached. A former mayor in California is pleading guilty to being a Chinese spy. On Friday, Eileen Wang entered a guilty plea to a federal charge of acting as an illegal foreign agent promoting Chinese propaganda. Investigators say the 58-year-old mayor of Arcadia, California, was working with her then-fiancé to run a website for Chinese Americans that was spreading propaganda from the People's Republic of China. Wang stepped down as mayor when the charges were announced earlier this month. She'll be sentenced in October. If he wants to be a police officer, he's not off to a very good start. Our Carmen Angelo explains.
11: A Cleveland police recruit is facing a felony charge. According to reports, Ashton Pugh stole a Yamaha four-wheeler last month after first having lured its owner to Cleveland. Pugh was taken into custody Thursday at the Justice Center on a charge of telecommunications fraud. I'm Carmen Angelo.
8: A plea of not guilty was entered Thursday by 19-year-old Timothy Rubel, who's charged with trying to run down a referee following a flag football game at the Metro Parks Brookside Reservation earlier this month. The vehicle struck Brian Williams and caused a traumatic brain injury. Rubel is currently free on $30,000 bond. Cuyahoga County Assistant Prosecutor Kristen Carcutt says she's not surprised by the low bond.
12: Given the nature of the charges, his family resources, his limited, he's 19, he has ties to the community and no criminal history, it's not surprising. You know, the purpose of bond is to ensure, you know, the safety of the public, but also the appearance of the defendant. You know, that issue can always be revisited if there's an issue with his behavior and he violates any conditions while out on bond.
8: Rubel is due back in court on June 11th. The Red Cross is in desperate need of blood donors as levels have reached a critical stage, especially with the universal blood type O.
13: Well, we always need O types, the most common blood type and the ones that doctors reach for in surgeries and emergency rooms reach for in surgeries because they're most compatible. O positive is the most common blood type. O negative is the most compatible with the universal blood donor.
8: Ryan Lang with the Northern Ohio chapter of the Red Cross. Log on to redcrossblood.org to find a blood drive or a donor center near you. The Guardians last night strung together six hits in the first inning to jump out to a 4-0 lead against the Red Sox. That would be enough as Cleveland tops Boston by a score of 4-3 to start this weekend series. Today, Parker Messick on the mound for the home team for a 4-10 first pitch. 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The winner will take on the Knicks in the finals. For the latest headlines at the top and bottom of the hour, set a preset on the free iHeartRadio app to WTAM 1100. I'm Andy Betts.
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0: All right, the weekend's upon us. Welcome. You're at home with Gary Sullivan. 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Line's open for you. 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Richard, welcome.
1: Hey, Gary. Good talking to you.
0: Thank you.
1: Came home from work last night. Literally, my wife was on the bed jumping up and down. I thought, yeah, I'm coming through the window seal. It looks like I didn't find a trail like you talked about.
0: Outside.
1: They actually were coming outside. They were coming through like the weep holes and some holes like in between the brick and the mortar.
0: Mm-hmm.
1: And yeah, so they made their way into the house through like a little opening inside the house and through a little, I had to seal that up, but they were coming through the window frame. Mm-hmm. And also too, she thought that they were also coming maybe through the vent. So I'm thinking they're in between the walls.
0: They could be, but you remember a little bit ago we had a call on ants and I was saying nothing happens till you get to queen, right?
1: Right.
0: Every other ant is destined for a livelihood of looking for water and food and bringing it back to the colony. That's what male ants do. That's all they do. And mm-hmm. we got to get to the queen. So in your case, what I would do is I would use bait inside the house.
1: Mm-hmm.
0: The only weird thing about using bait inside the house, it's very, very safe. Safe for pets, safe for kids. They come in a little plastic disc. Rescue mm-hmm. has one. I just put a couple out yesterday, in fact. And it had the rescue baits are different than everybody else. Ants are unbelievable creatures. They change their diet depending on temperature and moisture. In other words, carbohydrates mm-hmm. and proteins. And this mm-hmm. bait has both in there. A lot of them don't. So a lot of times when you say, oh, that didn't work, it was because one of two things, that colony was too big or mm-hmm. it had a protein or a carbohydrate, didn't have both. So
1: okay.
0: what you'll do is you'll put them, like if it's a window and say in the bathroom and you start seeing ants there all the time, a little trail of them, you just put this little container. It's like, looks like a hockey puck. Mm-hmm. in that area, they get the bait. They tell all their friends there's a wonderful dinner in this house. So the first 3 days, you're probably going to see more ants than you have right now. Mm-hmm. And they'll be bringing that bait back to the queen. When you kill the queen, you'll eventually annihilate the colony.
1: Now, does this work, Gary, also with carpenter ants? I mean, these ants were nice-sized ants, and they had little wings on them, and we identified them as carpenter ants.
0: They will not work as carpenter ants. And I was going with the sweet ants, the small sidewalk ants. If it's a carpenter ant, yeah. it's almost exactly what we were talking about with the other person. And okay. I've chased carpenter ants. So in the ants that I was talking about, they have a colony or two colonies or three colonies outside. They have queens and you have to, you know, get the queen. On a carpenter mm-hmm. ant, you got to eliminate the population and you got to get rid of the queen. And they love to live in wet wood, soft wood, dying, you know, a dead tree branch. What I would do is I would create a barrier around the house. So you go out about a foot or two from the foundation with an insecticidal powder for ants. You can use liquid too. The powder seems to last a little longer. You might have to redo it maybe every 4 to 6 weeks. And you put a barrier around your house. So, you know, they're also one of the ants that can make satellite colonies inside the house. So they're different than the other ones. But if we get a barrier, stop the flow of ants from coming inside. And then you're going to have to, and there are some carpenter ant bait stations also in case they get inside the house. But you'll you won't see an increase in the population. So what I'm saying is there's two steps. Put a barrier on the outside, maybe carpenter ant bait stations outside too to get that bait to the queen. I wouldn't mess with the inside too much because once you cut off the supply of ants coming in, the other ones are just going to die off.
1: So do you think it's a possibility that they could be a colony inside the house? Maybe
0: it'd be more of a nursery. Yeah, it'd be a small colony.
1: An exterminator is overkill. We could just do it.
0: No, I mean, sometimes, to be honest with you, an exterminator will come and they will spray around the trees. They will spray around the landscaping bed. They will spray the foundation. They will simply cut off the supply of ants, and they'll die off. They'll just create a, you know, and they got the advantage of having some more powerful insecticides than you can buy at the hardware store. I mean, if you get a pest control company out there to spray around that whole perimeter and for carpenter bees and stuff, or carpenter ants, I would say within 3 days you won't see another carpenter ant. But they come in places.
1: Yeah, they were coming in, and I was getting them with Raid, and I was shooting them down that way and was killing them instantly, but I want something to take them to their colony and kill them that way.
0: Right. You got to get them to really, really create, you know, I'm always talking about pest and wildlife that change the environment. You put a barrier spray or a barrier powder around that house, you will have eliminated or changed the environment. Now, there's some, like I said, I've chased carpenter ants before. I had one. I'd worked on them all summer, and the actual colony was half inside and half outside. It was underneath a wood threshold of the back door. And I kept following them, and I'd saw them. What's this activity on there? I literally took up a wood threshold, and there was a whole colony. I mean, there was a bunch of ants. I don't know if it's a colony. It was a bunch of ants there. And that's how I eliminated. Right. But sometimes a dead branch, I was talking about, a dead branch hanging over your roof, never a good idea for storms and things like that. But if it's a dead branch, there could be carpenter ants living in that branch and fall down your chimney and get into your house. So, you know, the barrier's a great plan because they'll spray around the trees. It won't allow them to go up the trees. They'll spray around the house. It'll prevent them from getting in the house. I'd try the powder myself and see where you're at and try it again if you want. And if you can't stop them, get a pest control company out there.
1: You know, we had a pest control company come out because we got issues with some brown recluse. And my wife is catching them with traps we've got set around. She'll catch them all the time. Now, they dried up over the winter, but they're starting to show their ugly head now. We had a guy come out, and he says, now, we can spend, you can spend several thousands of dollars for us to come out here and, you know, try to get rid of them, but you're never going to 100% get rid of them.
0: Well, it's nature. It's like trying to get rid of mold. There's mold spores in everybody's house. There's organic material in everybody's house. All you got to do is add a high influx of moisture, and guess what you got? So, yeah, one of the things I would mention for people, you know, especially if you got members of the household that just aren't that fond of, you know, spiders and ants and everything, a lot of pest control companies have quarterly services. And, you know, that is a great way of prevention because then if you see something you don't like, the service call is free. The invasion of those insects is not extreme because you're treating it four times a year.
1: Right. So, do you have one brand that you recommend for the brown recluse? Do you have one particular spray that you would recommend?
0: I don't. I do not. Well, let's see. There's one that Wet and Forget has. It's great. It's called Miss Muffet's Revenge. It is a, a spider barrier type thing. I have used it a few times, and it wasn't for brown recluse. I think that does brown recluse too, and that would be one I'd recommend.
1: I found that those are stubborn. Those spiders are stubborn because they don't eat much. And so.
0: Yeah, I got Rescue makes a spider trap, and Wet and Forget makes that Miss Muffet's Revenge. I've not used a trap. I have used Miss Muffet's Revenge.
1: Okay. Thank you, brother.
0: All right. Take care. Thank you much. Okay. Take a little break and come back and get a couple more questions answered. Debbie, you'll lead off. We got Terry and many more. So if you get a chance, grab a line. You're at home with Gary Sullivan.
2: Fix it right with a call to Gary Sullivan at 1-800-823-TALK. This is At Home with Gary Sullivan.
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0: Right, back to work we go, and a lot of work we have. Thanks for joining me, and if you'd like to join us, you can dial us up. Happy to talk about your home project, and let's go to Debbie. Debbie, welcome.
1: HR.
2: Hi, Gary.
0: Yes.
2: I learned so much from your program. Thank you for that.
0: Thank you.
2: I have a fence, a pre-treated fence, and we have been having trouble with the same peeling. Mm-hmm. It's pre-treated wood, and I wanted to get your recommendation on a stain that we can use. It covers the whole wood, nothing transparent or whatever.
0: Okay, so you have pressure-treated wood on this fence, is that what it is?
2: Yes.
0: Okay.
2: Yes, that's what it is.
0: Okay, so pressure-treated wood, and to stain that, and you say you do not want it semi-transparent?
2: No, we have it covering. It's a complete cover stain.
0: So it's a solid color stain?
2: Yes.
0: Okay. Okay. And have you done this already, or are you getting ready to do this?
2: We have stained it, and then it maybe a year later, it starts to peel.
0: Okay.
2: And we've heard others who have used the stain, and they've had the same trouble. What's your thoughts?
0: My thoughts are it's probably not the stain, even though other people have had the problem. If you could tell me, the solid color stain, is it a water-based solid color stain, or is it a solvent-based solid color stain?
2: Let me check.
3: What is it? Tell me what it is. Water.
0: It makes a big difference, too.
4: Yes, and spare, BEHR.
2: It's a water-based.
0: Okay, it's a water-based stain. It's a solid stain. And how old is that pressure-treated wood or that fence?
2: Probably it's not old. It's probably like 5 years old, the fence.
0: Oh, okay.
2: It's about 8 years old.
0: Okay. And how long did that stain stay on there before it started peeling?
2: It started peeling probably a little bit a year, and then, you know, it's one of those where you try to scrape it off and then restain it, and it still, starts to peel.
0: Well, what's going on, and I'm gonna talk to you about your issue, but also generalize, too. For pressure-treated wood, you know, the original coat of stain shouldn't be applied till it's at least a year old. Maybe it was, maybe it wasn't. So I throw that out there for everybody else.
2: Okay.
0: And then the other issue is, and we had the call, the first or second call today was exactly like this, only it was on a deck.
2: Okay. I just tuned in right when you were mentioning it. I missed it.
0: So a solid, so any kind of stain, water-based stains have a difficult time penetrating into pressure-treated wood. It just does. A solvent base goes into pressure-treated wood better than a water-based paint or a water-based stain. A water-based stain lasts longer when it's fighting the sun. It doesn't fade or break down as fast, but it doesn't penetrate as deep. So peeling is an issue sometimes. So what do you do for it not to be an issue? First thing you do is make sure the pressure-treated wood is at least a year old before you put your first coat of stain on. The second time is when you're recoating, let's say it does peel, or let's say you replace a couple boards. You have to get as much of the old stain off, especially get all the peeling stain for sure off. And when you get it down, whether you pressure wash it and blow more stain off, you know, because if some peeled, it's possible all could peel. Sometimes maybe no more peels. I don't know what's going to happen there. But if you get off all the loose stain and then you would clean the wood with a oxygenated bleach cleaner, and here's the magic solution after that, you're going to put on what they call a deck brightener. And a deck brightener is an oxalic acid which opens up the pores of the wood and allows the new stain to bite into the wood. So, we're going to be out of time, and I'm not going to be able to come back to you, Debbie, so let me recap real quick. scrape, clean with an oxygenated bleach, and then use a deck brightener, and then you can use either stain, solid color stain. All right, At Home with Gary Sullivan.
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3: Good morning. I'm Andy Betts. It's 10:30. The 3 News forecast. Sunny skies today. A high of 76. Tonight clear. Overnight low in the upper 40s. And for Sunday, sunny and 75. A federal judge is blocking President Trump's so-called anti-weaponization fund. The $1.8 billion fund was announced by the Justice Department earlier this month as part of Trump's settlement with the IRS and would pay those who were allegedly victims of being targeted by the Department of Justice under former President Biden. One person is in custody following a standoff Friday morning in Old Brooklyn. At around 9 a.m., the suspect barricaded himself inside a home on Woburn Avenue and refused to come out. CPD's crisis negotiation team and SWAT were called to the scene. After negotiations, the man surrendered peacefully. The president's doctor says President Trump is in excellent health. The White House shared the results of the president's May physical Friday night, which recommended that Trump lose weight and exercise more often, but that the president remains in excellent health, demonstrating strong cardiac, pulmonary, neurological, and overall physical function. The doctor concluded that Trump is fully fit to carry out all the duties of the commander-in-chief and head of state. Authorities in Akron are sharing the name of a man found dead this week on a sidewalk. Delonte Richardson was found deceased along Kenmore Boulevard on Wednesday. Police say he had been shot multiple times. No arrests have been made. Bond is set at $50,000 for a former baseball coach accused of raping a minor. Steven Smetana of Chardon was indicted yesterday on charges including rape, gross sexual imposition, and grooming. Authorities say Smetana engaged in sexual intercourse with a girl under the age of 13. I'm Andy Betts. 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
0: Capitol Dome, the Hollywood sign, the Sydney Harbor Bridge. Listen, if it can do that for those structures, they can probably take care of Grandma's table. Joining me now is Adam Smith. He is with Dumont Global. And Adam, welcome again to At Home with Gary Sullivan. How you doing?
10: Fantastic. Thanks. It's always great to be here.
0: Yeah, you're breaking up a little bit, Adam, but we'll see how it goes.
10: All right, great.
0: There you go. You sound wonderful. You sound wonderful. It's fine. So tell me a little bit about Dumont Global. I know you guys have been doing this and in this business for a while. Oops.
10: Early 1980s.
0: Danny, maybe you can dial him back, and we'll see if we can get him on.
11: Yeah, I'll try again, see if we can get a clear line.
0: Yeah, for some reason. You've heard me talk about their paint strippers over the years, and they have been, I think, in business probably for about 40 years, maybe a little bit longer than that, but... I just kind of gave you the resume of the different structures around the world that they have used for paint and coating removals. You back, Adam? Whoops. Sorry about this, folks. All right, Adam, you there?
10: I'm here. Is this better?
0: That's much better. That's much better.
10: Oh, fantastic.
0: All right. Sorry about
10: great
0: that.
10: Great to be back again.
0: All right. So I was just talking about the structures that, your paint strippers have been used on. And I guess been in business for a long time, 40 years plus?
10: Yeah, 40 years plus. You know, what I was trying to say before is we've always been a water-based paint removal company. We never used harsh chemicals like NMP, methylene chloride, any of the harsh stuff. So is changes in the paint chemistry came along. Our first product, Peel Away, was designed to go after the really old paint, lead-based paints, acrylic, oil-based, and things like that. Many, many, many multiple layers of paint. And then as time went on, the water-based paints started to hit the market, and people needed to start to remove those. So we came out with our Smart Strip Advance, which is designed for your modern, everyday water-based latex paint stains, varnishes. And then, as more complex coatings came out, we designed SmartStrip Pro. And SmartStrip Pro does everything SmartStrip Advance does, but it'll also remove dual-part epoxies, powder coatings, and things like that, all with a water-based vapor-type formula.
0: You just got to use the right one, right?
10: Exactly. So, and you've heard me talk about this before. We have a test kit that's available. Mm-hmm. If you're not sure, it's best to test because you want the results the first time. And again, if you built your home in 1995 and you wanted to strip your cabinets, more than likely SmartStrip Advance, your SmartStrip Pro is going to be the perfect product for you. However, you pick up that dresser or desk on the side of the road.
0: Right. You don't know what's
10: under. Don't know what's under there. Right. That is when you want to test. Again, if you don't know, test, then you pick the right product, and you're going to have a much, much better experience.
0: Yeah, for sure. Hey, we've had a couple of conversations today about solid color stain and water-based that's tough to stick to pressure-treated wood, and it's peeling. I've had two calls already today. Can we use the Dumont Global products for that?
10: You should be able to use those without any. If it's a water-based stain, it should be fine.
0: Yeah, that's what I'm thinking.
10: And if it's, I would think if the paint is failing or the stain is failing, it may be a prep issue.
0: It is. It's definitely a fresh issue. I always tell people to use a little oxalic acid, open up those wood pores, And it usually just fails in a different spot here and there. But, you know, rather than getting in there and sanding and burnishing that wood, I was thinking of the Smart Strip products might be perfect.
10: Yep. Sure, absolutely. Yeah, definitely give it a try. I'm sure it'll work for you.
0: Yeah.
10: You know, paint prep is, you know, surface preparation is the most important thing in paint.
0: Right.
10: And no you know, a good contractor or a good homeowner take the extra time and try to do it right.
0: Yeah. So before we get into seeing if there's anything new, what is the way to effectively use your products? I mean, you know, they're water-based, they're very safe, they're very environmentally friendly. It's a process, correct?
10: It is. And so we have we do things a little bit differently. We have three different paint removers because not all paint removal projects are the same. Okay. And again, going back to test to find out which is the proper one for you is going to give you the best result. We also encourage people to use what we have our performance paper to put over the product. We don't recommend plastic because plastic can heat up, it can sag, it's messy. But the typical application is you're going to apply our product onto the surface, cover it with the paper, come back and 15, 20 minutes and do a little test scrape.
0: Okay.
10: And in some cases, if it's only a few layers of paint or stain or varnish, you're going to be right down to the wood. So now you know how long it's going to take you to do the job. If it doesn't come off in that short period of time, give it an hour. Come back and check. In most cases, if it's just a few layers, it's going to be fairly quick. Like you mentioned, the Eiffel Tower, there's countless layers of paint on that. And, you know, that is actually, we actually have that dwell almost 24 hours.
0: Oh, yeah, but that's not bad.
10: No, to get all those layers off. And the neat thing with the peel away product, the reason we call it peel away is all of that material will stick to the peel away. So the reason we call it peel away is literally when you pull the paper off the wall or the table or whatever.
0: Yeah.
10: It comes with it. It literally peels away. And then it encapsulates all that bad

0: DIY one can do up to about 15 coats.
1: Is that right?
0: And then, and Peel Away will do, not Peel Away, I'm sorry, Smart Strip Pro will do upwards of 20 layers. And I have a great demo that I do with it shows, the shows, I do like it, Do It Best and shows like that. I'll take a powder coated can, like one of those tumblers, and put Pro on there. And then all day, I just kind of peel it back. The show goes right down to that stainless steel.
1: That's
0: And
1: amazing.
0: it's as simple as that. It stays on the paper. So cleanup is always fairly easy with our products.
1: Well, I'll tell you, it's I was down at in Charlotte, and they have a wonderful Ace store, and your products were all over it.
0: Oh, good.
1: And Black Hawk Hardware. And one of my
0: Okay.
1: favorite hardware stores, there's a couple of them, Hartville Hardware up in Akron, Charlotte
0: Oh,
1: Blackhawk Hardware.
0: what a store. Hartville is something else.
1: It's amazing. But you have your products, I know, in the Sherwin-Williams stores and some of the Do It Best
0: It's
1: stores.
0: available at Do It Best as well and True Values here.
1: Oh, wow, that's super. Well, I'll tell you what, you might have something new coming on board, I understand.
0: Yeah, we do. We've touched on it, I think, the last time we spoke, and now it's starting to get into the marketplace. And we're the only company in this category that has this technology for paint and graffiti removal. And we're all familiar with aerosol cans, shake it up, spray, shake it up, spray. Our new technology is called bag-on-valve or non-aerosol. And it's a pretty simplistic technology.
1: All right.
0: You take a canister and you fill it with compressed air. Then after it's filled with the compressed air, we actually put the product that you would get out of one of our pails or jugs into a sealed bag inside. And the benefits of this, it's non-flammable,
1: Right.
0: okay, non-combustible. If the can were to puncture, air comes out. Right.
1: Right.
0: You can spray it upside down. You can basically spray it in 360 degrees. There's a lot of benefits to this. It covers about 6 to 8 square feet. And really, it's a good product for people that want to test. If they want to, get into paint removal, it's a less expensive way to get into paint removal. And then they'll move up to the gallons and 5 gallon pails if need be. But the technology is such that you don't have any commingling of our product with any propellants or anything else.
1: No
0: So what comes out of the
1: hydrocarbons, it's
0: can,
1: safe, right?
0: what comes out of the can is what would come out of one of our pails.
1: So
0: So that's the nice thing about the product.
1: you could use this indoors?
0: You can use it indoors, outdoors.
1: Wow.
0: You don't have those harsh chemical, petroleum chemical smells that you normally get with the harsher cleaners. We don't mask the scent of our products. It's a really neat technology, and we have it with our SmartStrip Advanced, we call them green and blue. 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But one of the things that we have done, because we know how important this is, we've actually included the paper tucked away in the cap. So
1: Oh,
0: you not
1: wow.
0: only get the paint remover, you're going to get the appropriate amount of our performance paper
1: And
0: with
1: that's
0: them.
1: part of the key, right? That's part of the process. That's real important.
0: Absolutely. It's very important because what it does is if you're on a vertical surface with the paper,
1: It
0: it
1: keeps it
0: keeps it from
1: on.
0: sagging.
1: Yeah,
0: Right. And it keeps
1: exactly.
0: it from people touching it. But one of the most important things it does, it helps adhere the product to the surface. So you don't have any air bubbles or anything like that. But the other important thing about our bag-on-valve, we move this into our graffiti removers.
1: Oh,
0: So we
1: wow.
0: have our SmartStrip porous and SmartStrip
1: Smooth.
0: smooth graffiti removers. And the nice thing about these work very quickly. And the interesting thing is we've been getting a lot of with our commercial industrial people, they love this because you can use it indoors. Schools love it because you can
1: Oh,
0: use it in a locker.
1: gee,
0: So
1: if there are lockers.
0: So it checks off a lot of boxes because it's either a very, very low VOC product. Okay. Again, you don't have the flammability issues that you

0: would have with a typical aerosol. So there's a lot of benefits to this new product, and it's been actually taken up very well at retail.
1: Wow. That's exciting stuff. I mean, so the name of the product is non-aerosol bag-on-valve. I mean, that's the technology. Is that the product's name, too?
0: Yeah, so with SmartStrip Advanced bag-on-valve or non-aerosol.
1: Okay, non-aerosol.
0: We want people to understand that it's not an aerosol, okay? So that's why we call it a non-aerosol. But technically, it's called bag-on-valve.
1: Yeah.
0: So people understand that there's a bag in there as well.
1: So, in other words, it's a non-aerosol SmartStrip Advanced Spray. And a
0: correct.
1: Non-aerosol SmartStrip Pro.
0: Yeah.
1: And
0: yeah.
1: a graffiti
0: yeah.
1: remover. And you can use it indoors or outdoors. And then you got the performance paper. I mean, you're all set to go. 6 to 8 feet, that's a good size. That's a good size canister.
0: It really is. And, you know, our technologies that we're developing, we have a few new commercial products coming out. One that's been a huge hit for us is line stripe remover. For your contractors out there that have to remove line stripes in parking lots.
1: Yep.
0: You put it on, you put the paper over, you come back, you peel it up, and you wash it off with water. So now you're not grinding, sandblasting, so you don't see the where the lines used to be.
1: Yeah.
0: So, you know, we're evolving every day. We're trying to look for new technologies, things that are a little bit different in the market.
1: Well, I guess the one thing everybody's asking, we got about a minute to go, is where do we pick up the DeMond Global products, the SmartStrip Advanced, the SmartStrip Pro, the graffiti remover with the non-aerosol bag-on-valve technology?
0: You can go to your local participating Do It Best True Value stores.
1: Okay.
0: Participating Sherwin-Williams stores. 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
1: Awesome. Man, that's exciting. Well,
0: yes, it's neat.
1: Yeah, thank you for spending a little bit of time with us today. I appreciate it. And the website again is?
0: It's DuMondGlobal.com.
1: Very good. Thanks, Adam. Great talking to you.
0: Thanks, Gary. Appreciate it. Have a good weekend.
1: All right. Take care. We'll continue with your calls, and you're at home with Gary Sullivan.
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1: Back at it we go. 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
11: And how about the website, Gary?
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11: Thank you.
1: Global.com. Very good, right? Got that?
11: Yes, sir.
1: All right.
11: You're correct once again.
1: Very good. Very good. I'm getting a little echo, just so you know. All right, we're going to get back to the phones. If you'd like to join us, it's 800-823-8255. And Tila, welcome.
12: Hey, good morning.
1: Morning.
12: Okay. Hey, I got a question concerning ants that are just unbelievably persistent. I'm sorry, flies. I've got ants, too. I've got fire ants, but I've called in about the flies, so I'll stick with that. Next door neighbor to where I'm staying on a regular basis, because I float houses and help people with different things, have horses, and there are flies that are just uncountable. And when the garage door opens, they come in, of course. I'm downstairs, the people are upstairs, but I have tried fly strips, I have tried the ribbon, I'm on a liquid now that's in a little small container that they're supposed to crawl into and dive. That's not happening. I even have closed them off in a tiny bathroom and had those items in there, and I've been gone a day and come back, and they're just, even more are in there. So I guess they're coming under the door. But how, what will kill these flies?
1: Well, there's different types of flies. Are they hanging around a window or anything along those lines?
12: They're mainly going into the bathroom and into the bedroom. But I put, so that's where I put them. I put them where I see them.
1: They're large, though. They're large flies.
12: They're really not. They're really not. They're I say, you know, flies because there's horses next door, because we've never had flies there until they got the horses next door. And they have goats and they have a pig and so on and so forth. But basically, they're regular house fly size.
1: Okay. And so you've heard me talk about rescue traps for different insects. I've mentioned a couple today. Had a whole
13: big thing on yesterday. They make a couple of fly traps. And, I mean, I don't know why they would not work. They even have a larger one called a Fly Trap Max, which is a larger capacity for real heavy infestations. And the key really is, you know, you can also get them for outdoors, but outdoors isn't necessarily a problem for you. Is that correct?
12: Well, they come in from outdoor. Actually, they really do. They get in my car when I'm, they just swarm my car.
13: Why don't we start with an outdoor trap then? Okay.
12: Okay.
13: Let's see if we can just start there. See if it makes a difference. You hang it about, I don't know, maybe you don't want to put it where you're going to have like a patio and a gathering. So you want to get it about 30 feet away from there. But if the car is not near where you'd be sitting out or something, you could put it right near there. I mean, it's a nice little container that draws them. But if they're trying to get in and maybe they're hanging around a septic system or something, that then we're obviously going to run out of time, Tila. It's rescue.com. Rescue.com. They have the hanging fly trap, which is the inexpensive disposable one. But you're looking for the Rescue Fly Trap Max. And that's what I would use. I'm going to put you on hold. If you do have a follow-up question, we can talk further on the other side of the break. We'll continue. You're at home with Gary Sullivan.

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0: Mike, Honeydew D'Amato here. And Honeydew, we have some cherry-picked deals right now at Nissan at North Olmsted and I-90 Nissan. Just see my main mango, delicious deal, Bananas Belza, for a very appealing deal. He's a real peach. How's this for a nice pair? Get up to $1,000 off a new Nissan, some real plums, or APRs. Man, you're talking some low-hanging fruit here. As low as 0%. Are you kidding me? I got gooseberries just thinking about how much we're going to save you. So don't go round and round the mulberry bush with some other sour grape dealer somewhere else. That Fruit Loop is probably raising prices, and he doesn't give a fig about you. 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I'm the North Olmsted Auto Mile and I-90 Nissan. 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
6: A group of miners rescued from a cave in Laos. It's 11 o'clock. I'm Andy Betts. First, meteorologist Anthony Copeland with 3 News Weather.
7: Things are looking bright to kick off your weekend plans. Starting with this morning, temperatures in the 40s and 50s. Throughout the afternoon, a northeast wind around 5 to 15 will keep temperatures only into the mid to upper 60s at the lake. 70s for inland areas. 70s for everyone with sunny skies all weekend long as we get into your Sunday.
6: Right now, it's 58 degrees at your severe weather station. A wave of relief in Laos this morning as 5 miners have been brought to safety after days trapped inside a dark, damp, flooded cave. ABC's Britt Clennett has more.
8: A group of 7 miners went missing 10 days ago while they were searching for gold. A torrential rainstorm moving in, inundating the cave with water and trapping them. Rescuers navigating these jagged, narrow tunnels and murky water, eventually finding 5 of the 7 trapped men huddling together on a rock.
6: Officials say a search for 2 missing men still continues inside the cave. President Trump has yet to make a final decision on the Iran peace agreement. On Friday, Trump indicated he'd be making a decision on a potential agreement with Iran after meeting with his cabinet in the White House Situation Room. Before the meeting, Trump said Iran must agree they will never have a nuclear weapon and the Strait of Hormuz must be opened immediately with no tolls. The Ohio Supreme Court is upholding a felony murder conviction of a man who struck and killed a Cleveland firefighter.
9: In November of 2022, Leander Bissell was speeding on I-90 when he struck and killed 51-year-old Johnny Tetrick while first responders were on the scene of a crash. Bissell was originally sentenced to life in prison on murder charges, but an appeals court overturned that conviction and sentenced Bissell to a maximum of 11 years in prison on involuntary manslaughter charges. Now the Ohio Supreme Court has overturned the decision by the appeals court, meaning the original felony murder conviction and life sentence will stand. I'm Brian Engel.
6: A 6-year-old girl is dead and 2 others are in the hospital after a house fire Friday afternoon in Stark County. The fire started at around 5 p.m. at a home on Cathy Drive Northeast in Plain Township. When crews arrived, the house was engulfed in flames and a mother, father, and son were outside. But they told firefighters that 2 young girls were still inside. The girls were taken to the hospital where the 6-year-old was pronounced dead. A 4-year-old girl remains there in critical but stable condition. The father is also in the hospital in stable condition. Cavaliers president of basketball operations, Kobe Altman, held his end-of-the-season press conference Friday morning, declaring that the team remains committed to getting better and further into the playoffs.
10: And I think the good news is everybody is aligned in where we want to get to. From ownership on down, the front office, coaches, the players, we all know we need to dig deep to take that next step. And we did take a big step forward this year.
6: Altman said everyone in the organization was disappointed with the way their season ended. The Cleveland Animal Protective League and the Salvation Army are partnering to host a free pet vaccination and microchip clinic today. The event will take place from noon to 3 p.m. at the Salvation Army of East Cleveland at 1507 Doan Avenue. The Guardians last night strung together six hits in the first inning to jump out to a 4-0 lead against the Red Sox. That would be enough as Cleveland topped Boston by a score of 4-3 to start this weekend series. Today, Parker Messick's on the mound for the home team for a 4-10 first pitch. 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The winner will take on the Knicks in the finals. 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I'm Andy Betts.
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0: Well, the weekend's upon us. Welcome. 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And we thank them for sponsoring this hour of the show. It's very nice. All right, back at it we go, and we've been talking to Tila. Tila, sorry I had to scoot out on you there, but answer your question well enough?
1: Well, I'll try that. I've got a product right now that has a liquid that's a small container, two little containers that came in the package. Mm-hmm. That was my third try. I've taken the others back and been refunded. And they haven't crawled into that. They're just still in the bathroom with no, like they don't even care. And yeah. So I will
0: well,
1: try
0: in
1: to
0: the bathroom.
1: Next. Now the car is not parked around. No, there's nowhere where people are going to be gathering. So I'll put it right near
0: right
1: my car because they
0: okay.
1: do swarm my car. Yeah.
0: So what I'm trying to do is I'm trying to address the flies that are outside. Okay. To minimize
1: okay.
0: the population
1: yeah,
0: of getting inside. When you said you used the fly strips and you had no luck, were those
1: right.
0: hanging in the bathroom or where did we have those?
1: I put one right at the garage door, right when the garage door opens where they would come in.
0: Mm-hmm.
1: They never got on there for days. And then
0: right.
1: I brought one inside and put it in several places. I moved it around because I kept trying to get them where they
0: wow.
1: were. They just never, ever went into it, ever. And same
0: amazing.
1: Thing with the ribbon. The ribbon, not
0: yeah.
1: the least bit attracted to the ribbon.
0: Yeah.
1: I wadded that up in a bag and took it back into the store with the others unopened.
0: Yeah.
1: And then I got the little small containers that have the liquid. They're not crawling into that. But I'll definitely start with the outside first.
0: Well,
1: try the rest
0: try that. And I'll also invite our listeners. I know there's different flies. Over doing this 40 years, something sticks in the back of my mind. There's some flies that are very, very difficult. And if my memory serves me correct, though, it's been a long time since we took that call. They like to hang around windows in this one particular fly, I remember. But I've not run into them where they, you know, usually those fly tapes are golden, quite honestly. So.
1: Yeah,
0: after I answer
1: crazy,
0: your
1: they,
0: next
1: and they're nowhere
0: question.
1: Near a window there.
0: Yeah. After,
1: so the other thing, yeah, the other thing on the ants, the fire ants are just eating the lady's legs upstairs when she went outside.
0: Mm-hmm.
1: So I got some stuff that I was told would definitely do it. It didn't do a thing. So now I went on your website and I thought I saw Amdro. Am I mistaken? What I saw on Amdro?
0: No, I think that's on there. I think it's been a while.
1: Okay, so I got Amdro the other day.
0: Okay.
1: I haven't put it out yet because I'm taking care of someone's pet and I'm trying to keep him from getting into it.
0: Sure.
1: But I can't find a mound anywhere. There are a ton of them. I just stomp them with my foot when I take him outside. But they're everywhere, but there's no mound that I can find. Not a one mound.
0: Yeah. Well, this is
1: so
0: probably.
1: I don't know where to put it. Where do I put it in that case?
0: Well. Another option you can do is use maybe not an Andrew, but an actual lawn insecticide and do the whole yard.
1: Okay.
0: You know, like I know Scott's makes one. I think it's a base product of like a 7 dust that you would put down with a spreader. It's a lawn insecticide.
1: Mm-hmm.
0: And just do the whole area.
1: Right.
0: And I will tell you another
1: okay.
0: thing, too. And I mean, it's not as a cop-out to not be able to give you a direct answer. But when you have really, and I've done this myself, when you have a really, really stubborn pest issue that you've been dealing with for a period of time, there's nothing
1: mm-hmm.
0: better than just getting a pest control company in there and taking care of it. In all
1: yeah,
0: seriousness.
1: Yeah, I agree. Yeah.
0: We had
1: the owners don't want to do that. So that's the problem.
0: Oh, okay. Because we had an issue, this is probably 15, 20 years ago, that I knew all the products and they were good products, but they're not of the strength of a pest control company would have. And I was working, I was getting so frustrated. I could not eradicate ants, for goodness sakes. And finally, I broke down, like everybody else. I don't want to spend that kind of money. And I broke down and called a pest control company. And I bet you they came. I bet they made 6 or 7 visits, and they finally got it. And the guy said to me, he goes, that's the biggest ant colony I ever came across. So sometimes that's what we have to resort to, just because they got the good stuff.
1: Yeah, but, yeah, they might have to, because her legs were eaten up with them. So that's bad.
0: But try these two things, okay. And then also keep listening, because a lot of times people call in with similar experiences, and we can learn from that.
1: Okay, and the main station, I'm listening to a station out of Birmingham. It only lasts an hour, so I'm listening now, of course, on my phone with you. But what's the call letters of the station so I can look it up
0: listening? 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And the call letters are, our flagship station is 55 KRC, and that's out of Cincinnati. Okay. So you got the iHeart app, Hit Radio, 55 KRC, and we'll be there.
1: Great. Thanks for your help.
0: All right, Tila, thank you for the call. I appreciate it. Yeah, they can be tough. There's no question. And your input, fine. I'd love to have it. Our phone number is 800-823-8255. Happy to take your call. Danny is ready to answer it, and then he'll get you to me. Terry, welcome.
2: Hi there.
0: Yes.
2: I called several weeks ago, and I had an armadillo problem.
0: Mm-hmm.
2: We were digging up our backyard. It looks like a World War II battlefield. Well, I wanted to call back and let you know that I found a solution.
0: All right, fire away.
2: Doesn't kill them, it just moves them. And it also works for moles, and it's a solution of castor oil and dish soap. Mm-hmm. And I sprayed that on the lawn, and all of a sudden, they were gone. Now,
0: we're out
2: of there. I had to spray it a couple times because they came back. But after 2 or 3 sprays, it was gone. And I would actually take the, find some tunnels and actually just drench it down into the tunnels in a solid stream, which I never filled up any of those tunnels. Never. They were so many, so deep.
0: Oh, yeah.
2: Or ran so long, whatever.
0: Yeah.
2: And, it got rid of them. Also, it'll get rid of moles, too.
0: So it just
2: makes the grub worms so that they don't like what they taste like, and it irritates them.
0: That's right. And, a lot of times, I'm so glad you got back with me on that, Terry. And I know about moles. I don't know that much about armadillos. And a lot of times on the moles, I know I've had people and I've given kind of that suggestion in the past. I've also found out that, especially with moles, again, I don't know about armadillos, but it works, I would say, about 80% of the time. But one of the things that works with wildlife and animals and birds and pests, and I've used this phrase all the time, is changing the environment. And that's what you did, really. I mean, you changed that environment. You changed that field, the source of their food, and that's good. So they skedaddled, and might even think about that next year and do a reapplication, because they will probably try to come back.
2: Yep, we will. And so I've got another question for you. We've taken a house that seems to have mold. It's been sitting for a long time, and there's mold on furniture, dressers, and even on the walls. What's the best thing to clean that off with?
0: Wet and Forget has a product. 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It's for indoor use. They make a bevy of products, so make sure you're getting the one for indoor. You can spray it, read the label on precautions, but I know you can spray it on fabric, but do double check. And my father about 10 years ago had that problem. He had a house in Florida and came up north, and I forget all the particulars on it, but he didn't leave the air conditioner on and basically ended up with a lot of humidity in an enclosed house. And when he went down in the fall, he had it on walls, he had it on furniture. That's what he did. He sprayed it and it eliminated. I get that call periodically. It works, but yeah, if you can get it, and then again, remember there's mold spores and mildew spores in the air all the time, and there's organic material in everybody's house. And once you add high humidity or moisture, you're going to have mold. So the secret would be to kill it and then control the humidity inside the house.
2: Okay. Thanks a bunch. I appreciate it.
0: You're quite welcome. Thank you much. All right. The phone number, if you'd like to join us, do so. It's 800-823-8255. We'll continue with your calls. You're at home with Gary Sullivan.
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0: Back at it we go, at home with Gary Sullivan, taking your calls about your home projects. Feel free to grab a line, and we'll go to Sue. 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
1: Hello?
0: Yes.
1: Yes. My question is, we have a composite, it's a light gray composite deck put on about 3 years ago. And, of course, on the north side, it doesn't get enough sun, and it's getting green in it.
0: Uh-huh.
1: And I was wondering, if I use crud cutter on there, will it eventually fade the composite?
0: I doubt it. I don't know, but I doubt it. You know, I mean, crud cutter, in a lot of cases, I think, is in a kind of a vinyl bottle or a PVC-type bottle. Real question is, I don't know if crud cutter, it may clean it up, but I don't know if it'll kill that mildew or whatever it is that's growing on that surface. I think a better choice would be like an oxygenated bleach.
1: OxiClean or something like
0: well,
1: that.
0: Well, an OxiClean is a very diluted oxygenated bleach, but that may work. You can oxygenated bleach is usually like a siding cleaner or a deck cleaner. That's the, you know, active ingredient. It's a powder. You mix it with water, put it on, let it sit about 10 minutes, take like a street broom with a woody fiber, agitate it, and hose it off. You could do that, or you could use the Wet and Forget Max. If it's in...
1: It's Max. It's Max. It's a different one.
0: They've added that. 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It's more of a spray bottle type thing for like cushions on outdoor furniture and things like that.
1: Okay. And that would kill the green, whatever bacteria
0: so,
1: it is.
0: Again, if you're using the oxygenated bleach, you know, I talked about mixing it with water, put it on, scrub it, rinse it. It's pretty immediate. If you put the Wet and Forget on, you'll spray it on. It could take anywhere from a week to 5 weeks. It'll just disappear. You don't have to do anything. Spray it on, and you're done. And then you let Mother Nature with the sun and the rain do the rest of the work.
1: Okay. My other question was, when you use the crud cutter, and they do have the crud cutter that is for windows,
0: yes,
1: it seems like I got some etching on the windows, even though I rinse it. And it looks like there's etching on it after it dries. And it's not film. I mean, you can't take your hand and just wipe it off.
0: Can you take a window cleaner and remove it?
1: I've not tried just like Windex or something like that, you mean?
0: Well, I'd try that and see if it is a film. I can't believe that it would etch it. Is it possible? I guess anything's possible, but...
1: I don't know. I mean, you know, I don't know if any of that stuff would do that.
0: The only thing I can tell you is on that can, there's probably an 800 number you could call their technical services. My guess is that particular cleaner, did it do a good job overall of cleaning the windows, or does it look worse?
1: No, actually, no. Once you rinse it off,
0: it looks pretty good.
1: I mean, because I just use a soft brush. It's not really a brush, but a material. And I wash windows, you know, and then I rinse it. And it looks really good. I mean, there's no streaks. Mm-hmm. There's no anything. Okay. But then later on, it almost looks like there's a light film.
0: Yeah. My guess is that is a film that is designed when it rains, it sheets the rain. Okay. So that you don't get spotting. That's a guess.
1: Yeah.
0: I don't know. But see if, you know, if you want it like perfect on the things that spray on there, you're always going to run a little bit of a risk of having a little bit. I mean, for the ones I've used, they all seem to work really well. But I kind of get what you're talking about. But I'd try a little Windex and see if that doesn't take it off. I would also think about calling technical services. At the very worst, and I don't think you'll ever get this far, is a good window cleaner will actually use a soap in a very, very, very fine steel wool and remove that. But I don't think you're going to get to that. Hopefully that helps. And, well, we'll continue with your calls. If you'd like to join us, do so. You're at home with Gary Sullivan.
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4: 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I'm Andy Betts. It's 1130. Your three news forecast. Sunny skies today, a high of 76. Tonight, clear. Overnight low in the upper 40s. And for Sunday, sunny and 75. Three people have died in the latest strike by the U.S. military on a suspected drug boat in the Eastern Pacific. The U.S. Southern Command posted on X Friday that the boat was transiting along known narco-trafficking routes and being operated by known terrorist groups. The post didn't say which groups. About 200 people have been killed since the Trump administration began its campaign of targeting alleged drug boats. An evacuation order in Summit County Springfield Township has been lifted after the containment of a gas leak on Friday. The leak forced multiple families in the Old Home Road area out of their houses and shut down a nearby Giant Eagle. The grocery store and other businesses in the area could still be without gas and experience closures. The NTSB is releasing its preliminary report into the recent crash of a single-engine airplane into an Akron home earlier this month that killed two people on board. Investigators say the plane actually hit the street before sliding and crashing into the Canterbury Circle Homes garage, where it then hit an electric vehicle. The FAA says it could be 12 to 24 months before a complete report on the incident is released. Ohio is among the top five states in the country when it comes to dog attacks on postal carriers. A new survey from the U.S. Postal Service showed 287 incidents reported in the Buckeye State last year, the third most among all states. Cleveland had 30 reported bite incidents, while Cincinnati had 29. California tops the list with 673. I'm Andy Betts. 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
0: And Ron, welcome.
14: Hi, Gary. How are you? Thanks for taking my call.
0: You're quite welcome.
14: I live in Strongsville, Ohio, outside of Cleveland. Mm-hmm. Had ice dams this past winter. Then we got what's on the joists and every like 16 inches, we got dark spots on our kitchen ceiling, foyer. And I had my insurance company come out and said there's nothing wrong with the roof. ServPro came out and said they couldn't find what was wrong. And then I had an engineer came out through the insurance company, and he called it ghosting, and it's my problem and not the insurance company's. Any suggestions on what to do?
0: Well, it could be ghosting. Let me ask you a couple questions. Does it follow, like, the studs or the joists or any?
14: Yes.
0: In other words, they're straight lines, right?
14: Yes, they are.
0: Okay. So, did he explain to you what ghosting is?
14: Not really. I'm not going to lie to you. He came in and said it's moisture. That's what I'm getting out of it. Moisture, and it's a humidity problem, maybe. Yeah. We have a humidifier, April air. And it just happened, and it's gotten worse.
0: Okay.
14: Now that it's drier now, mm-hmm. it seems to be drying up a little bit, but not, you know. We're afraid of bringing our grandkids and everybody else in the house because I don't know if it's a problem.
0: Yeah, so it is straight lines, though. It's not a spot here and there or anything like that. Straight lines.
14: Right. There are some spots, but I mean,
0: do you have
14: 90% straight line.
0: Yeah, do you have radiators in the house?
14: No.
0: Do you burn a lot of candles?
14: We do not. We went through all that. I have a fireplace that we use.
0: Yeah.
14: It's not log, it's gas.
0: Yeah. So what ghosting is, I don't know if you looked it up and read anything about ghosting. It's actually very, very tiny particles of carbon that hits density in a wall, the studs, the joist, and it is a light gray to blackish film, but it's kind of embedded.
14: Exactly.
0: So it's, you know, I don't know how to really clean it. You can seal it in and paint it. You could cover the ceiling with some products that I could recommend. But that's ghosting. That's what ghosting is. What's it caused by? It's caused by fatigues of metal that are involved in heat. So I guess your fireplace that you're talking about, the stove, the gas, whatever, that could create ghosting. Candle wicks used to, they've changed that whole thing now. And old radiators in older homes cause ghosting. You're focused on moisture, and it sounds like the person that came out to inspect it was focused in moisture also. And when I first got that call 25 years ago or whatever it's been, I focused on moisture because it kind of makes a little bit of sense. But my understanding, it's really not moisture. If it were moisture and it created mold or mildew on that ceiling, you should be able to clean that. You should be able to clean that with a bleach and water. It may not kill it. You would have to go to what I talk about all the time, a wet and forget mold killer and disinfectant. But, I mean, you can try that. It's under $10 a bottle. It's a disinfectant mold killer. Spray it on there, let it go for a couple of weeks and see if it disappears. And,
15: okay.
0: Or you can just get some bleach and water and a little bit of liquid soap and just try it and see if it disappears. I mean, bleach will make it disappear.
15: Right.
0: Yeah, it'll make it disappear and probably pretty quickly, but it won't be a total kill. The bleach I'm talking about. But rather than going out and buying something, you can try that. But
15: I'm afraid if we get somebody to come in and they clean it up and then they put kills, I guess kills something to stop all this and do my vaulted ceilings in the foyer and vaulted ceiling in the kitchen and eat-in area, and they paint it, is it going to come back? That's my worry.
0: Well, yeah, I don't know the answer to that, to be honest with you. It will come back if it's being caused by that fireplace, because you're probably keep using it, right?
15: Yeah.
0: I don't know if it's going to be active enough to bleed through it through a kills, but what's ever causing it, see, I'm not really sure what they said's causing it is really causing it. In fact, I feel like it's not.
15: And I do too. It was sort of 4 hours up in the roof is fine, blah, blah, blah.
0: Yeah.
15: And, it's like, hey.
0: Yeah, if you had an ice dam and that went up underneath the shingles and got in the house, which it can do, it would be gone. I mean, the kills would cover that up, and it just wouldn't be an issue, and it wouldn't be in a straight line. How'd that water get between the drywall and the joist? Did the joist get so wet?
15: Right.
0: You know, and it would never be in a straight line. It would be a water stain on a ceiling like you've seen all the time.
15: Well, and it is. It's running the joists. It's running the studs.
0: I've been in homes where I've seen it. I know exactly what you're talking about. And it was a big problem 25 years ago so with candles. People were really into candles, and the wicks that candle company was using was causing it. Obviously that's why I asked those questions. But
15: the
0: I was just looking up ghosting, causes of ghosting, and of course the first thing it talks about is candles, but the second thing it talks about is fireplaces, especially if it's not drafting properly. Also, ghosting can be caused by high indoor humidity, but not a leak. So an indoor humidity, that would make sense. But other things I could ask you then, if it was indoor humidity,

0: versus cooking smoke. You know,
1: there's just two of us now, and our cooking, a lot of it comes in a bag.
0: Yeah, I hear you. So do you use that fireplace a lot, occasionally?
1: A lot. Yeah, we do. We use it a lot.
0: Well,
1: it will heat my whole downstairs. So we got like, you know, it does well.
0: So,
1: but I have I can open up the flue, and it'll go out that way too.
0: So what do you burn it? You say it's gas, or I'm sorry, I missed that.
1: Just it's a gas fireplace.
0: Okay. Well, why don't we do this as a little experiment? Number one, get a little bleach and water and take a little area out of the way and see if it smears, see if it starts kind of creating some cleanliness, okay? And if it, with the bleach, it would disappear if it's mold. If it's okay. The fireplace and those carbon particles, I'm going to guess it probably won't clean it. But I think the next step I would do is if you have a chimney company that cleans the chimney or somebody you used in the past or get somebody, I would have them, when I called, I'd ask them about ghosting. Have you ever heard about ghosting? Do you know?
1: Okay.
0: I've read that, you know, sometimes fireplaces, gas fireplaces being used a lot. That could be a mechanism for creating ghosting. See if they know anything about it. If they don't, call another one. A good chimney sweep would be CSIA certified. It's the Chimney Sweep Institute of America, I think. You could even check on their website, CSIA.org, I believe.
1: Okay.
0: But that's a little bit of a game plan to get started. But you know, it could be cooking smoke or something like that. But right now, I'm leaning more, quite honestly, to the fireplace or still the metal thing. Because that was a good – thanks, Danny.
1: It used to be a wood-burning fireplace. Mm-hmm. And we converted the gas probably, 7 years ago or so.
0: Yeah.
1: And I never had it clean before that. So
0: yeah.
1: It was probably mess up inside of there.
0: I would just, read a little bit about ghosting, call the fireplace, do the Clorox thing, and then we'll go from there. But I think that fireplace is the best angle, to be honest with you, right now. It sounds exactly like ghosting. It really does. And ghosting is not caused by, you know, a leak. You would just have a leak spot on your ceiling.
1: Okay. Well, my friend, I appreciate it. I listened to you, and, I was down in Mobile, Alabama, New Orleans after Katrina, and I've been listening to you since then. So.
0: Very good. Stay in touch. I'd like to hear how we make out here. Thank you much. Take care. All right, let's take a break. Mandy, Chris, you'll be next. You can join us. You're talking a little home improvement on this weekend. Hope you're having a good one, and you're at home with Gary Sullivan.
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12: Coit.
13: All right, back at it we go. You're at home with Gary Sullivan. Just adding one more thing on that ghosting. There is something called, and it kind of goes with the fireplace story too, thermal tracking. And dust sticks to cooler areas. And, you know, upstairs, if you got blankets of insulation, that little seam, that can, on the other side of the drywall, cause ghosting. So one thing to check is around attic hatches and around recessed lighting. See if you got any of those black streaks there also. Could be an insulation issue. Still lean towards the fireplace. All right, let's go to Mandy. Mandy, welcome.
14: Hello, Mr. Sullivan. How are you?
13: I'm doing fine. Thank you.
14: Good. Hey, I have a question. I know you've talked about this probably a million times, but we have a pretty large painted deck, and we need the steps how to repaint that and make it look nice. I know you said preparation is
13: the main.
14: Yep, always the key. So if you could tell us
13: all right,
14: to finish what we need to do.
13: So it's pressure-treated wood, and what do you have on there now? Is it paint?
14: It is paint. It's black paint, and it's chipping in certain places.
13: Mm-hmm. And when it chips, does it go all the way down to the pressure-treated decking, or is another coat of another color there?
14: No, it goes all the way down to the pressure-coated.
13: And how old do you think that deck is?
14: Probably 20 years.
13: Is there multiple coats of paint on there?
14: I know that it was painted 2.5 years ago. Mm-hmm. The previous owner did the deck 2.5 years ago.
13: Mm-hmm. Well, this is the third call like this. And it's a common problem. It really is. You don't know what kind of paint. It's probably even a solid color stain. It may not be paint. It looks exactly like paint. There isn't any cans.
14: I'm thinking it's paint. Okay, go ahead.
13: Any cans of paint that or stain that was used left at the house?
14: I think so.
13: Okay.
14: Here's and I think it's paint.
13: Okay. If it's paint, that's fine. I'm just curious. So, what you need to do is you need to find what was used on there. Is it water base, or is it, you know, turpentine cleanup, a solvent base?
14: Okay.
13: I'm going to bet it's probably a water base or an acrylic or latex floor paint. And the reason I'm guessing that is because, number one, that water-based paint just has a really hard time penetrating and biting onto pressure-treated wood. So it can peel. It can peel. And right. If it's breaking all the way down to the pressure-treated wood, it's probably not the fault of any of the layers of paint. But the first layer probably wasn't really gripping onto that pressure-treated wood. Maybe preparation wasn't the key there, and that's why it's peeling all right. the way down to the wood.
14: Okay.
13: Combined with it's black, so it holds heat. Heat and paint, I mean, you can remove paint by using a heat gun.
14: Right.
13: So that could be making it fail all the way down, you know, to the wood. So how do I fix this? Is it a lot of it? Is it on a couple boards? Is it in one little area? Is it? Tell me how severe.
14: Just
13: it is.
14: A couple boards. Okay. It's very sporadic.
13: Okay. Well, then we won't get too crazy. Let's scrape off as much of the paint that's loose as we can. Okay. I would stay away from sanding, because when you sand, you burnish the wood. In other words, you close the fibers of the wood, which makes your next coat of paint not want to stick there because it can't penetrate.
14: Right.
13: So you would want to use a paint stripper and remove. If you think there's some areas that are vulnerable, may you start with a pressure washer and just lightly pressure wash it. See if you can blow off some of that paint. Anything that you're blowing off, stay at it till it's finished blowing off the coating, because I'm going to have you come back and start using a paint stripper around those areas to remove. There's deck strippers, deck paint strippers. There's also the interview we just did with DuMont Global. They got Smart Strip Advance.
14: I was listening to that, and I thought about that.
13: Yep, Smart Strip Advance is certainly the ticket you would want to use. It comes with a performance paper that kind of contains the mess, makes it a little easier. But you got to get off the loose paint.
14: And I'm just doing the spots that where the paint is chipping.
13: Well, you want to get off anything that seems to be loose or chipping or peeling. Okay. The can's going to tell you to remove it all. I know you're not going to remove it all.
14: Okay. Correct. You are correct.
13: Yes. So, you know, that's why I say use the pressure washer and see if it knock off any more anywhere else. You're going to have to clean it anyway. So, again, once you get it removed, the key component here is use the deck brightener, which opens up the pores of the wood and allows your next coat of paint to bite into that wood better than anything else you can use.
14: Okay.
13: So it's kind of clean off this, you know, scrape, pressure wash. If you have to use a paint stripper to get a stubborn part off, go ahead, deck brightener, and then use your either solid color stain or solid color paint. I think you'll be good.
14: Okay, perfect. And then do you recommend any of the paint, any of the solid color paint?
13: If I would get a solid color stain, if you're going to get a paint, I'd probably, get a Sherwin-Williams latex floor paint, if that's kind of what was on there, if it is latex. Otherwise, I'd get their Super Deck or their Sherwin-Williams solid color stain. All right. Thank you much for the call. John, Glenn, Rich, sit tight. We'll get you on the other side of the hour, and you're at home with Gary Sullivan.

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9: 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My name is Randy Cook. Each week, Greg and I sit down here and talk through some of the issues of retirement and some of the stuff that you might be thinking about and worried about. Let's get it all out on the table. And if you haven't chosen someone to help you with all the planning aspects of retirement, consider Golden Reserve. And as we go through the show today, I think you'll find out why. Greg, how are you doing today?
10: I'm doing pretty good. It looks like we're breaking into some good weather, Randy. Mm-hmm. It looks like we may be through the spring of the Midwest. I think it was snowing. I was in Nemacolin like 2 or 3 weeks ago. It was snowing. I showed up. It was snowing. And now the kids are in the pool. The weather's broken and it's kind of nice. I had an interesting conversation. You know, sometimes I get cornered. I'm like a F-list celebrity, you know, like one of those weird, like, you know, I'm great. I'm great with the retiree crowd, boy. You know, if it's bingo night, it's like Mick Jagger walking through those hallways. And I got cornered at this business thing and they're like, hey, Greg, do you mind, you know, sharing some insights with retirees regarding any advice you could give? And it's like, okay, broadest. Open market. So I'm so tired of talking about the same things. I said, you know, actually I do. And it's because I have to write, you know, not in addition to these shows, I write a lot. And one of the articles I'm writing for an editorial that I'm playing around with, I'm going to do a little test run here. And if no one likes it, I'm not going to do it, Randy. So you guys are going to be the first to hear this pitch. Okay. But everybody talks about the number one disease, you know, the rampant viruses are very popular right now in the news. You're hearing the antivirus, COVID virus, all these things. And I said, you know, what's the number one critical killer for aging? And I said, ironically, you know, I think it's Facebook. And let me break that down. I think everybody was like, what? And I'm going to close the loop on this. So I think most doctors that are somewhat in the know in this area know that for aging, one of the hardest things to do and one of the, you know, most underdiagnosed things is loneliness. Mm-hmm. Loneliness leads to mental decline. I mean, there's just 1,000 health things that you can tell. You guys can do your research and that's pretty well founded. I don't think that's an argument. But this wave of technology that has crept in and infected baby boomers is social media. And I think it's circular. Like, I think everything goes through its cycles. And as you can tell, people are cycling off screen time. A lot of people are realizing that it's probably not in your best interest to be staring at a screen just physiologically, right? Like, they're finding it, the stuff it does to your brain and all kinds of nasty physiological realities, which I didn't dive into. But what I did like to dive into was human connection. It shows that, you know, particularly men lose a lot of friends when they retire. It goes to almost, you know, half, then a third, and they stopped interacting. And it's really hard for them to do this. And what I witnessed firsthand, and, you know, if you listen to the show, I lost my father earlier this year. I know I bring that up a lot, but he has a lot of the inspiration of how I think about these things. My dad had a best friend for 25 years who he didn't speak to the last 5 years of his life because of a Facebook post. Mm. And what does it mean? I mean, everyone disagrees and agrees and disagrees and agrees on everything. Like, there's nothing so trivial as political or religious or arguments that don't belong in a permanent sentence online. And then I just thought to myself how many times I've seen my uncle, my great uncles, my uncles, my dad in a family outing, sitting on a side couch, scrolling through Facebook mm-hmm. with his grandkids running around, with our kids running around. And you're missing it. Like, you are completely missing this special, you know, interaction of life, the golden years, and you're being zombified by a thing that adds no value in your life. Forget retirement. If I can get you to do one thing, cancel Facebook. It adds nothing to your life. Don't lie to yourself. It's like addicts, right? Like, no, it's I get to hear about my grand. No, you don't. Like, it's not a grandkid thing. It's a nibby nosing. I'm going to flip through and see what's going on. And I'm going to, you know, the worst vices are fed. The algorithm knows who you are. It feeds you your worst vices and then just keeps pumping and pumping. And you're the product, right? Like, that's when the reality of that whole thing is you are the product. They want you to buy stuff. And they're tricking you into digesting more and more content and more screen time. And then it's less lifetime. Jonathan Haidt's an expert. If you guys want to hear some awesome books about that, H-A-I-D-T, he's a fabulous author that is probably the world's greatest expert in social media and all the harm. He's been pounding a lot of stuff of getting out of kids' hands. I know Australia and Europe are banning social media. And I hope that these retirees take this seriously and realize this is a virus and it does nothing. It's not additive. It doesn't make your life 1 millimeter better, and it takes more than it ever will give. So, you know, that's my grandstanding for my new article. If you're a client or coming out, it should be out in our next newspaper that we do every quarter, the Golden Quarterly. I will do an editorial that has research and findings and all kinds of fun stuff. But I'm really motivated by this because I feel strong and I saw it real. I see it real time in my life. I see it at dinners when people aren't talking to each other, couples, older couples are just both on their phones scrolling through the feeds of Instagram or Facebook. And it just makes me sad.
9: There goes all my golf videos on YouTube. Homer. You're listening to Fire Your Financial Advisor with Greg Ehler at Golden Reserve. And as we talk about retirement, as you can tell, we talk about retirement in all different ways. It's not just about investments in the market. Yeah, we're going to handle that coming up next, but we're also going to talk about the emotional side of going into retirement and some of the issues that you face there as well. It makes Golden Reserve really very, very different when we talk about retirement planning. And we'll tell you more in just a few minutes. So last week, I remember as right before we started the show, you and Justin were talking back and forth about Intel and how Intel had gone up, you know, like I looked it up 200% or so. So I started looking at some of these things. It's insane the amount of growth that you're seeing in some of these different companies in the tech area for our market. It took Micron 37 years to reach a market value of $100 billion. It took them 3 days to get to $200 billion. So, I mean, when you look at that, that to me is just scary. It doesn't seem real. Is it real? I don't know. And in this particular article that I was looking at, the retirement planner said you need to have 1 foot on the gas and 1 foot on the brake in this market. And I thought to myself, all right, how? And then I thought, is that really good advice for retirees? Is this an article that somebody who's going into retirement or in retirement should even really be looking at? Greg, what do you say?
10: It's a tricky one, right? You know, shiny, big wins are alluring and they make people feel like they're missing out. I mean, Randy, if I said, listen, we're on a trip and you don't like to drive. Let's say you hate road trips.
9: Okay.
10: And we're in a car together. And I'm like, hey, Randy, we can go across this bridge that doesn't look very safe, and there's a 5% chance it breaks. What do you think? It'll save us 2 days.
9: I still don't like it.
10: What about 1%? What if there's a 1% chance it breaks? 0.5%?
9: What's my number?
10: What's your number, right? Like, so the risk has to equal the reward.
9: Got it.
10: And if it doesn't, you don't take the risk. Mm-hmm. And when I look at Intel, let's talk about Intel. Mm-hmm. We can talk about this at length. Everyone's championing Intel. I missed out. Well, let's talk to some people that bought Intel at 55 in 2022, 3.5 short years ago. And then we called them on 2025. Let's say you put $1 million in Intel. Like, hey, I got them, their chips are on everything. That's the future. Well, now it's worth 19. That's a 65% loss, Randy. Mm. That means if you have $1 million in Intel in 2022, you have 350,000 in 2025.
9: Ouch.
10: That's a year ago. So some of this growth is based off loss. So we have to be careful on how we read these headlines. They may not be as sweet as they seem. Mm-hmm. 2025, again, a year ago, they were at 19 and they were at 55. I can tell you why some of his business practices, Intel stopped really focusing on things that made them Intel. You kind of take your eye off the ball, no different than Blockbuster or, you know, Xerox or any of those companies that, you know, that went away. In 2026, they're at 124 now, to your point. But a 65% loss. Do you think people are going to sit there when the market's doing 22% and they're going to keep their money in Intel and they're going to keep doubling down? Are they going to put their money in NVIDIA or Meta or, you know, Alpha, you know, like all of these different things that are out there and they miss the bang? So I share this because context matters. Everyone thinks that everyone's making money on Intel. It's not true. A few people are making money on Intel. A lot more people lost money on Intel in the last 5 years. So it comes down to what risk do you want to do. You know, the gas break is an interesting analogy. What if I don't want to do either? What if I want to be on the back of a train that's just moving at a constant pace and I know exactly how fast it's going to go? And I know what stops are ahead. And it's not going to go too fast. It's not going to go too slow. And I don't have to worry about manually making all these decisions. Because when I hear gas and brake, I think, man, that feels like a lot of work. I'm retired. Am I trying to pick winners now? Or am I trying to pick what vacation I'm going on? And I thought it was the latter. And I think that's how most retirees feel. When you start thinking about, all right, I'm going to time a stock. Well, let's make it easier. I don't know if it's easier, but it's easier than picking a stock. Let's pick a recession. I thought it was interesting. If you go online and say, what's the chance of a recession in 2026? Goldman Sachs says 25%. The Poly market, which if you guys know what that is, that's the one where you can bet on basically anything, is 22.5%. CalSheet, which is another market where you can basically bet on anything, is 17.5%. And JP Morgan, old Jamie Dimon, thinks that's 35%. That feels kind of high. That's a brave. If I told you there's a 35% chance a bridge is going to break, are you going to be on it, Randy?
9: Uh-uh.
10: One of the smartest banking institutions in the world said the bridge was going to break. Now, I'm not saying that these are right, but gosh darn it. Like the average recession over the course of, you know, history basically loses 3% before the recession, 6% during the recession. The last recession we had was 2008. We lost 57%. Yeah, 2022 wasn't quite a recession, but we lost 19%. You know, there's different rules on recessions and how we think about the market. The SOM rule is if we have 3 months of unemployment that averages out to be 0.5% more than the lowest point the previous year, that's a recession. That's one way of looking at it. Another is looking at the GDP. Do we have two consecutive quarters of GDP decline? That's another way to look at a recession. I mean, it's kind of a subjective economist thing to say it's official, it's a recession. But like my concern for all these people, it's a really long-winded way of throwing a bunch of data at you. But I think it's important to realize that I want to be on the train that I know how fast it goes and I know how slow it goes. And will it ever go backwards? My trains that a lot of retirees don't want trains that go backwards. And those options are out there. It just may not go as fast. And maybe that's okay. So instead of worrying about when to break and when to speed up and when to time the market and when not to lose 65% to Intel and when to win money with Intel, maybe there's a better route. Maybe we leave that to the Wall Street goofballs who gamble for a living, and you get back to the big decisions of Alaska or Cancun. I mean, that feels like a better analysis for most retirees, and that's what most retirees should be doing, not worrying about what's going to happen in the stock market. And I hope that's what this show says. No one freaking knows. No one knew about Intel. No one knows. And that's the whole point. The takeaway here is let's get on more predictable investment trains and leave the guessing to the goofballs at the blackjack tables in Vegas and enjoy your retirement. And don't feel like you're missing out, because you're not, because most people had lost 65% before they got back some of it in this last run.
9: 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On the website, there's a place for you to put a little information in there. 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
9: So one of the big celebrities that passed away last year was Hulk Hogan, and we're now learning about his estate, or lack thereof. His daughter, Brooke, was named the executor. But because of all the family infighting, even before Hulk died, she decided to step aside from that role. She said, I don't want to have anything to do with this. Now that Dad has passed, she is regretting that decision. Here's what she had to say.
12: I said, Dad, like, I wanted to talk to him about it first. I wanted to be like, what do I do? Like, when something happens, what do I do? Who do I talk to? What do you want me to do? And he never wanted to talk about it, which I think, like, any parent needs to talk to their kids about what happens. And he had everything laid out, but he didn't tell anybody what was laid out. And I think a lot of people were caught off guard.
9: Okay. He had everything laid out, but chose not to talk about it, chose not to share it. And she now is kind of dealing with that fallout. So, Greg, as a estate planning attorney, this is how this whole company started. Let's talk a little bit about that. You know, you're walking in and you're looking at your kids and you're saying, okay, how much conversation should we have about this? She's kind of suffering from it. What do you say?
10: Yeah, I mean, for people that don't understand this, we started off as an estate planning. Tim and I built Ehler Stallings in 2010. So we started off in the estate planning world. And we met thousands of retirees, and obviously over the years have helped people navigate nursing home crises and death and all the things that, you know, go hand in hand with estate planning. And the universal truth is there's some like tried and true advice that we try to give people when they're building their estate plans. And there's a lot of attorneys that, you know, it's more of an art than a science. If you talk to five different estate plan attorneys, they'll tell you five different things. I'm right. They're wrong. So let's start there. Because again, I think they're self-interested. So the things when you're building an estate plan is, when should I do it? Well, there's no tried and true time to deal with estate planning, but let me give you the big thresholds. When you're 18,
8: You should have your powers of attorney. So if something happens to you at college, the hospital can talk to your parents when you do something stupid and you're in the hospital or something happens, right? Then you get to, you know, let's say the next big one usually is marriage, right? So marriage, you got to update your stuff to make sure you name your spouse and da-da-da-da-da. Then you have kids. Who's going to take care of the kids? That's guardianship. That's another big threshold. Retirement's the next big one. It changes everything because most people haven't updated since they had their kids. When people come to as an estate planning attorney, most people have not touched their wills. Hey, I haven't done anything since I had our kids 20 years ago or 15 years ago. And that's perfectly normal. So it's the biggest one. The most building that has to be done from an estate planning document standpoint happens when you are retired. Like right where the good old Hulkamania, right? Like that's when a lot of the work gets done, right? You've got your wealth situated. You've got your family dynamics situated. All of that foundation gets built there. And most times that includes a living will that basically says, here's what you do if two doctors say that I'm clinically brain dead. A lot of times it says, pull the plug. Don't keep me alive if that's your intention. And that way that burden doesn't shift to your loved ones. The second is your healthcare power of attorney. If you can't act, who can make your healthcare decisions? People think their spouse can do it. They can't. It has to be named. Financial power of attorney. Who has access to my bank accounts? Again, spouses think they have access to their spouse's accounts. They do not. Because they're like, well, I'm a beneficiary. They're like, he's still alive. She's still alive. So until you pass, that doesn't shift. Healthcare power of attorney, financial power of attorney, living will are all documents that are only operative when you are alive. When you're incapacitated, when you can't make decisions, whether it be cognitive or you're in a coma or surgery, et cetera, et cetera, et cetera, those things are super important. So those should all be updated. And when who you name as agents is really important. Don't just cheat and split it with your kids. Usually one kid's the emotional one, one's not. Who's good with finance? Who's good with money? You don't have to be a financier. You just need to be good at paying bills to be a financial power of attorney. Like there's a lot of advice we have as we build these things out. Then you have your will, which is kind of your backstop. If you forget, here's where my stuff goes. And then usually for almost everyone that has $500,000 to $2 million needs some, we believe that a trust makes sense. Why? You can have more control. It's private. It doesn't go through probate. You don't have the probate costs, the probate expenses, the court, the attorneys. You can also add delayed distributions or different types of things to it, which is nice. It also has some other fun tax stuff. So different kinds of trusts for different things. Some trusts get nursing home protection. Some trusts get probate and tax protections. You know, there's all kinds of fun stuff to analyze at that point in time. Fun for us. I'm sure not fun for you guys. But there are a lot of options out there. And when you're getting to Hulk Hogan's question here, when you start giving money away and it's very predictable, like, all right, hey, we're going to give everything to our three kids equally, a third, a third, a third. And we're going to make sure, when we have that kind of situation, is it important that you tell everybody when they're going to get their money or how they're going to get their money? Maybe. I think it's important to say who's in charge. Hey, Billy's going to be the trustee. Susie's going to be the executor. And Bobby's going to be the healthcare power of attorney. Well, make sure they all know, right? Because we're going to name our spouse first, but after that. So like that conversation is probably extent. You don't have to tell them how much money you have. You don't have to tell them, all that stuff of when and how you're going to make it. You can. I think it's best practice. But to me, it's not as important because it's the same rules. Everybody's getting the same stuff. It's just like, who's going to be in charge? I think that's an important conversation to have. And then you tell that person, hey, call this, attorney, call this, here's their information. All super important. This is as important, if not more important than the documents themselves. The documents are lame. Anybody can put documents together. It's people that can execute them that actually matter. So when does it get hairy? Well, what if you have grandkids? You start putting things in grandkid trusts. Then we have to have harder conversations. Is it its equal share or does it come out of that kid's share? When we start doing grandkids, we do a lot of grandkid stuff, right? Because why? People are living longer and people are giving money to their grandkids more than their kids. So, or at least a portion of it. So then you got to start figuring that out. I would have those conversations with the parents. And what if you have one, a kid that didn't have kids? Do they get hit by a portion of the grandkid trust? Like all of these things have to be decided and it's up to you. There's no right or wrong way to do it. And I promise as long as you have the conversation during your life, it will go better. Now, the time and where you have to let everybody know what's going on. When you start disinheriting or treating kids differently, I would strongly recommend not just having conversations, but putting things in letters together. You don't have to outline your plan, but hey, Jim, and there's ways to say it. We at this point in time, Jim is not part of our estate. This goes out to Jim and his family. This goes out to all the siblings. Why? It sounds awful, but if you're going to disinherit a kid, they probably should know. And if you don't know and you don't do that, it does a couple things. One, it sets the expectation, but I promise you, they will sue you. And the trustees and the other kids, the second mom and dad die because if they're blindsided,
10: it's guaranteed lawsuit, and the only person that wins is a lawyer. If you send this letter, you're codifying your intent. It's a great legal tool so that people know what's going on. And you're saying, I'm doing this with sound mind. I wasn't influenced. I made this decision earlier in life. So when you're doing things like that, I think it's really important to draw lines in the sand so that your kids know what's going on. All of this sounds really complicated. That is why I think financial advisors do a very terrible job planning for legal. They usually just give someone a business card and say, go figure it out. Or, hey, I have a bunch of ideas. You should do a SLAT, a CRAT, a CRUT, a defective trust, an offshore trust. Like they give you all these buzzwords because they read about them in their CFP. It's complete nonsense. They shouldn't be allowed to talk about it. They should be barred from saying anything about legal because whatever they say is usually wrong, or it's out of context, or it's too hard to administer. Or they don't have enough money. There's just all kinds of problems. So when you come to Golden Reserve, Ayler Stallings is our preferred law firm because I'm Greg Ayler and I own a law firm. So when we do that, we do a complimentary inventory of your assets and then we provide some direction. And then if you become a client, you get a complimentary meeting and all of your legal documents are included in our annual fee. Whether or not you use them doesn't matter. That's actually part of our service. We care so much about that, that we pay for it as part of our fees to either update your docs or give you new docs. Or if you want to use your own estate plan attorneys, we'll pay for them. That's how much I care. I'll let someone else do them. I'm not thrilled about that because usually they don't do a very good job. But these are the things that matter because it's the quarterback. It's the glue. Everyone worries about what to do during your life. What happens after your life matters too. And having the right humans there, because I think a lot of people try to use the electronic stuff. I'm like, okay, so is your mom going to call the 1-800 number when dad dies and talk to some guy in India? Is that the plan? Or do you want to call and get, you know, JT, Chris, Rhonda, Christy, Selena, Jesse, Tim, Anna, Chad, any of our people are all going to be the person that answers the phone on the worst day of your life. Don't you want someone that you know that's a human to help support your spouse when you pass or when you have a nursing home event? Like, that's what actually matters. Just so everybody knows, like, everyone thinks the trust matters. All the trusts are the same. All the wills are the same. They're not, they don't matter. They matter, but you know what I mean? They don't really matter. In the scale of mattering, I am so grateful that my mom had all of these people talking to her on the worst day of her life. My team was talking to my mom about all of her legal stuff. And they were there for her and they made it easy. And here's how you get your death certificates. And here's how you close these accounts. And here's what you do with Social Security. And you have one point of contact. You're not bouncing around from a bunch of people. That is the magic of having a team, an estate planning team behind you in retirement. They may not be in front of you, but they're behind you. And it's a break the glass moment, folks. It may not seem like you need it until you need it. And that's why they're there. That's what all of that's for. And I think that gets lost. You're not buying documents. You're buying humans. And that is, you know, the real legal protection plan is part of every plan we put together. Every roadmap we have has a legal protection plan. And I think it gets so overlooked and marginalized, but it's actually one of the most important things that we do for families because I see it every day.
9: 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I'm going to say it again. 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We'll do that meeting, no cost or obligation. You can find us at one of our offices across the Cleveland area, Independence, Sheffield, Pepper Pike, Canton, and Akron. 216-930-0000. 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
9: 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So, Greg, we talk a lot about how much people spend per month in retirement, and the new numbers are out from 2025, so we've got them for you. And guess what? They haven't moved that much. Last year, the average retiree spent about $5,000 a month, about $60,000 a year. One of the things, though, that they did is they broke down what you spend your money on. So 36% on housing, 15% on transportation, 13% on healthcare, still no fun, 13% on food, 7% on utilities, still no fun, 3% on clothes, 3% on household operations, and yes, here it is finally, 5% on entertainment. So I wonder, Greg, as somebody sits down with you and they figure out where their money is going to be spent, do they think that they're going to spend a whole lot more on entertainment? Do they have an idea of what this kind of reflects here? Or how can we bump the fun money up?
10: Well, I mean, think about that. That's $3,000 a year.
9: That's not very good. Come on, man.
10: $250 a month.
9: Golly.
10: I mean, you probably can't even get appetizers. If you're going to a dinner.
9: I know.
10: Right? I mean, you're not even getting the blooming onion.
9: No.
10: I mean, you're skipping on the blooming onion? Come on now. These numbers always, I mean, they surprise me and don't surprise me because I know them. But mm-hmm. I'm always like, man, the financial industry has done such a great job of brainwashing retirees into thinking that they're going to run out of money. And then when you look at this, you're like, a lot of people are, you know, sending me messages. Greg, my Social Security is almost 60 grand. Exactly.
9: Mm-hmm.
10: Exactly. So you're really not even spending any of your life savings. The 30 years you poured into working to do whatever you wanted, you're now not even doing it out of this weird fear that you're going to run out of money. So I'm going to do some exercises here, and I would ask everyone to do this. I know you probably won't right away, but I would implore you to give it a shot. For 1 month, double the spending that you have budgeted for fun. Get an extra fancy bottle of wine, go to a nicer steakhouse, do an extra trip, do a weekend trip to Nashville, whatever it may be, just 1 month, and tell me if your financial house comes crashing down the following month. I'm guessing I know the answer. Now, once that's done, let's do it for a year. Let's overspend 1 year. Do me a favor, sit down with your spouse, and I promise you, it will start off being a little uncomfortable, and then it will get really fun really fast. All right, so listen to this guy on the radio. He's kind of a nut. But I think he's on to something. And we're going to sit down. And last year we spent, let's say somebody spent $5,000 on entertainment. Let's spend 10. Or if you spent 10, let's spend 20. Or if you spent 20, let's spend 40. And let's see if the whole world ends the next year. Because you can course correct for a year. Maybe I'm wrong. And you're like, oh my gosh, Greg, my whole financial house was upset. No, let's see what happens that next year. Fly first class instead of economy. Go to a little nicer hotel. Upgrade to that next level of wherever you stay. Do a little extra night out on the dinner. You know, get that sauna you've been looking at. Hot tub, spa, home project. Upgrade your car. Do anything and then just sit back. Because 1 year is not going to break a retirement of someone that's saved, right? Like if you've got $2 or $3 million saved, $1 million, $500,000, whatever you have saved, relatively speaking, that 1 year, that 1 month isn't going to change anything. But if I'm right, and unfortunately and frustratingly, I normally am, you're going to keep doing it. And you may spend double the following year. And your memories are going to go through the roof. And your experiences are going through the roof. And this life that you never thought was possible is going to be at your fingertips. And you're going to start spoiling your grandkids. You're going to start doing family trips where you're paying for everybody. And it feels great to have everyone together and give this amazing experience that your kids or your grandkids are going to the national parks. I want to take every grandkid to the national park. I want to rent a catamaran in the islands in the summer and we want to go island hopping. I always wanted to do that. I want to get on a cruise ship and do Alaska with the grandkids or with the kids or with a group of friends or with all my cousins. Go do it. What is stopping you from living? And if I can trick you into just doing these little things and then you can see, oh my gosh, my accounts still went up. I did all this stuff that Greg told me to do and my accounts actually got bigger from January to January. Then I would ask you to spend a little more. I would dare you to get into that principle. It's not made of plutonium, folks. It's going to be okay. Get in there, spend and live a little bit more. And you know how strongly we feel about this? I'm not joking. We feel so strongly about this. Over the last year, we've built an internal travel agency at Golden Reserve. That's how serious we've taken this. We have a full team that does nothing but complimentary trip building for all of our clients. Not only does it do complimentary trips, if you want to go somewhere, we'll build it. No charge. Why? We want to help you dream. We want to give you no excuses. We'll do all the booking. We'll pick the vendors. We'll go find all that stuff out. Why? We want to make it easier. Not because I want to be in the travel agency business, because there's no money in it. Let's be honest. But there is a ton of enjoyment and my clients are so happy. It's so rewarding. All we hear about is this stuff. We do a quarterly travel magazine that we build that's fun that everybody gets to be part of. We also do group trips where we take groups of our clients to different places around the country. We're going to Bahamas this fall. We're going to Vegas and you know in the winter. Why? Because people like to do fun stuff. Let's go see some shows. Let's go live a little bit of life. And let's be around people like us that want to go have a good time, have some laughs. Go spend some of that hard-earned money. Let's get rid of all of the excuses. And if I can do that, folks, I start to win. I start to win big because you're going to do more and it's going to be contagious. It's a it's the kind of virus you want. It's the fun virus. And then you're going to be doing more and more, but often and often, if you get off the typical talking points of financial advisors, and no one wants to go to a boring Monte Carlo analysis of, you know, derivatives and all kinds of blah, blah, blah. Or, hey guys, everything's good. It looks like you need to spend a little more. Let's talk about where you want to go on vacation next year. What meeting do you want to go to? If you know that you're safe and your financial house is taken care of and we don't have to worry about it, wouldn't you like spending all your time on all the fun stuff? That's what retiree is supposed to be about, Randy. That was my dream when I built Golden Reserve. I'm hoping it's coming to reality every day. And seeing this stuff happen at Golden Ticket, our travel agency, makes me so happy. I thought of this idea when I was on a trip with my kids and I was flying somewhere and I was sitting there in my notebook reading Joey Coleman's book about how to spoil your clients. And I was like, you know what? I'm not doing enough. I'm not doing enough to be different. I'm talking about spending their money, but I'm not helping them. I'm not giving them confidence. So that's how the income forecast was built, to give people confidence that their money wasn't going to run out. And then to add on to that, I'm going to actually help people spend their money because I think that's what life's all about. And, you know, hopefully, if you have questions about it, give us a call. We'd be happy to share that information. But the income forecast is that permission slip that shows people what's going to be left in 25 years if they keep spending that same amount, Randy. And I think they're going to be surprised that that number usually grows.
9: Quick story for you, Greg. I was listening to a financial show over the weekend in the car with my wife, who is just retired.
10: Cheater. How dare you, no, you cheater.
9: It was research. You'll like this. And so she's in the car with me, and she's been retired for a month. And the financial advisor was starting almost every sentence with don't. Don't spend too much. Don't do this with your taxes. Don't do this. You should do that. You shouldn't do this. And it reminded me of Susie Orman, who is always going around going, don't wreck your retirement by going out to dinner too much. Those $5 coffees are going to make you run out of money. And my wife looked at me and she said, I am tired after 50 years of working, of having other people tell me what to do. I want to call the shots in retirement. And I thought, wow. That's powerful.
13: I mean, when you think about the messages that you talk about all the time from the financial industry, it is don't do this, don't do that, you'll run out of money. Everything is very negative. And she looked at me and says, I want to go out and have fun, and I want to be the boss in retirement.
10: How many people did you see under the Atlanta Turnpike that says, I'm, you know, retired, have no money because I drank too much Starbucks? Like,
14: it defies
10: logic. People don't run out of money. They run out of time. Yep. And it just drives me crazy that this is the narrative they keep beating. And it's clearly self-serving to ensure that their 1% fees get more, that they get more from you, that they take more from you. That is, to me, in my opinion, the only reason this narrative has lived this long is so that they can take more of your money and put it in their pocket.
13: Well, there is something I refer to as finger shake radio. And a lot of these financial shows that you hear are finger shake radio. Don't do this. Don't do that. And this show is different. This show is saying, go out and enjoy your money. You've worked very hard for it. Let us help you. And let's handle it from all sorts of different angles. Let's sit down. No cost, no obligation. What have you done for retirement? What do you want to do in retirement? Let's get all that together and throw it together and see what comes out. If there's some gaps, is there some things that we need to talk through and plan through? Let's do that. We call that the roadmap. GetYourRoadmap.com is the website. Again, GetYourRoadmap.com. All right, so this headline reads, millions of Americans will spend decades saving for retirement only to trip over tax bills when they get to the finish line. So what they basically were talking about here is, how much of each kind of money should you have going into retirement from a tax perspective, the pre-taxed stuff, the IRAs and the 401ks, the tax-free stuff like the Roth, and the taxable stuff like dividends and interest and capital gains, that kind of stuff, your brokerage accounts. How much should be in each pile? Greg, is there a percentage that you go in and say you should probably have more of this, you should have more of that? Is there a common place? How do you figure all of that out?
10: What a stupid article. What a stupid, stupid article. Do you think that's how people work? You think my factory working dad's like, well, I gotta turn down my 401k because it doesn't equal a certain percentage of my investments? No, everyone's just saving what they can save, and it goes in the buckets it goes. Most people's money, that's why I hate Financial Advising Magazine and these advisors that have no touch with reality. You think a working family is going to sit there and be like, well, you know, we shouldn't put any more in the 401k because we're already at 42% and we need to put more in that after. No, that's not how people work. Here's the reality. 75 to 90% of retirees' wealth are in pre-taxed 401ks. Mm-hmm. Period. That's end of story. Drop the mic. That's where the money is. So where they want it to be, well, like, dude, I wish when I was in college, I ran a 4.540 and was 220 pounds so I could play, college linebacker. Well, that certainly is not going to happen, Gregory. So I think people have to deal with where we're at. And where we're at is we have a bunch of pre-tax money. That's just where it's at, right? Like, we can say that people are to come in with all these different, I have this many taxable accounts, Greg, and I have this many Roth accounts, and I have this many, 401k pre-qualified accounts. Like, says nobody ever that comes to the door. You know, the one thing that they accidentally said correctly, because that's how Financial Advising Magazine works, they get things right just by sheer dumb luck sometimes, is that there is a tax problem that gets tripped on, which is that when people retire, when 75 to 90%, if you have $2 million and $1.5 million of it is in a IRA, which frankly is a lot of, that's what it looks like. In our experience, that's what it looks like.

0: sound great? You know what it also means? It means that you can't touch 3/4 of your life savings your entire life.
1: I don't like that.
0: That's what they're telling you. That is the flip side of the coin of telling them, you know, we'll talk about the tax stuff. We'll get there, right? Everybody wants to hear the tax stuff. We'll talk about the tax stuff, but let's talk about the life stuff. I think more time should be spent on the life stuff. If you're not spending your largest asset, what are you waiting for? The average human life expectancy in America is like 78. What are you waiting for? There's a lot of things you can get more of. The thing we can't get more of is time. We can't get more time on this world. And when the clock runs out and the spins stop spinning, hey, are you going to be there wondering, shoot, why did I put off the African safari, the Europe trip, to spoil my grandkids, pay off their colleges, whatever, you know, dream muscle car, hot tub, sauna, fancy toilet that squirts your butt, all of those fancy things that you may think about buying. And have put off because you didn't want to pay tax. I got bad news for everybody. Uncle Sam always gets paid, ladies and gentlemen. It's just a question of when and how much. Just because you die doesn't mean you win with IRAs. Like, I made it. I died. Did not spend most of my IRA. Guess what? Your kids are probably going to spend 30% on tax now. Congratulations. You lost the tax lottery. Let me explain to you how and why. When you're living your life and you're retired, you usually are at some of the lowest income tax brackets. It just is math, right? You don't have a wage. So, and maybe you haven't turned on Social Security. Maybe you have. Doesn't matter. Either way, as that money is lower, you can take more out and convert it to a Roth or just take it out and spend it at that point in time than you'll ever be able to do in your life, most likely. You're in your lowest income tax brackets. It is a graduated tax in America. The more you take out, the more tax you pay on each bucket of dollars. It goes up. For each bucket, even a millionaire pays the same amount as someone that makes $10 an hour in that first bucket. And as it goes up, each graduated tax gets higher and higher the more income you have. So when you're taking money out earlier, you're winning in taxes. The actual secret, and that's what Uncle Sam's genius is, the way to beat Uncle Sam is to actually pay the tax. Now, it has to be systematic and smart. But as you take money out, you're beating Uncle Sam. Because if you wait and a spouse passes, you go from a couple rate to a single rate. And guess what? They're higher. The thresholds are lower, so you're going to pay more in tax. You could go from paying 10 cents, 15 cents on a dollar in your IRA to 20 or 25 cents on the dollar. Your spouse could pay double because you died and you didn't take anything out of your IRA or your 401k. And then when it goes to your kids, people think, oh, well, hey, the kids inherit it tax-free. No, they don't. That's 100% a lie. They get that confused with the step-up in cost basis. There's two different tax things there. If you give someone a house, they get the value of the house of the date of your death and they sell it. They don't pay capital gains. But if they inherit your IRA, they get the full tax bill at their tax rates, not mom and dad's, which most likely are their highest earning tax rates. So they might be in the 30s, heck, even the 40s, depending on what state you live in. So now on $1 million IRA, you could have got it out, listened to Uncle Greg here at 100, 150,000 and kept 850,000, 900,000. You wait too long and you pass, then your spouse takes it out. Now they're going to pay $250,000 and you only keep $750,000. Or you don't listen to us at all and you listen to your financial advisor who gave you bad advice saying, hey, just wait till just take the RMD. Why would you pay taxes if you didn't have to? All that mumbo jumbo, which is the worst tax advice ever. And all of a sudden it goes to your kids and they're paying 30 or 40%. So you're losing almost half your IRA to taxes where you could have kept 800 or 900,000 of the million. And it's just math. It's just taxes. It's not even arguable. It's not subjective. It's completely, you can figure out what tax you're going to pay down to the penny every year. So our tax plans are 7 to 10 years. We build them for our clients. Our CPAs help us look over our shoulder, make sure that they jive. We update them and then we execute them. So not only do we build the plan, but we don't just talk about it like most financial advisors. Our retirement planners actually execute the plans. We have a tax meeting every year at the end of the year to take any extra draws to make sure we're converting these things to Roths. We're getting all that money out as efficiently, as fast as possible. Because don't kid yourself, Randy. Do you think taxes are going lower? Have you seen what's going on in Washington, California, New York? You don't think that's eventually going to come? They're increasing their taxes. So how much longer can we hope to have our country's lowest income tax rates? I think with trillions of debt, I think it's a fool's errand to think that this isn't the best time to get your money out of your IRA as fast as possible and have a plan to do it so it's not reckless. That's what we do. If you come get a roadmap, we build you a

0: 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If you end up becoming a client, we execute it over the next 7 to 10 years to make sure we get it out of there paying the least amount of tax possible.
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1: Well, Greg, one of the things about putting together a retirement plan is where do you put the money? And one of the places that people talk about using in retirement is a dividend-paying stock. That way, your portfolio kicks off income from the dividend-paying stock. Well, the company that is doing that doesn't have any real obligation to continue that particular dividend. They could stop it at any time, and that just happened. Whirlpool has been paying a dividend for 70 years. And now they say they can't do it anymore. So how often does that happen, Greg? Do you see that a company says, I'm sorry, we can't do this anymore. It looked good for a while. Now it's not so good. Or are dividend paying stocks not something that retirees should use?
0: Two great questions. Just so everybody understands, right? A dividend paying stock has nothing to do with, you know, a lot of times people get a little confused. Some people buy these stocks because of their dividend income and then they factored it into their return. So when they grow, they say, all right, the stock doesn't really move a lot, but it pays a dividend. So I factor that into my annual return, as opposed to stocks that just grow in value that you want to like, hey, the stock's worth $5, it's worth 10, where a $5 stock that pays a dollar dividend every year could, you know, over time beat the stock that just jumps up once. So there's different schools of thought. I feel like this is kind of the greatest generation way of investing. You know, the parents of the baby boomers, right? That was a big deal back then. Everyone bought their GE stock or their Whirlpool stock and they got their dividends because they used to send the dividend checks, right? They used to actually send them, right? Like it wasn't like all this electronic stuff. So you would treat it more like income. We're now in the age of technology. It's almost just a factor that just gets added back into the growing account value or they buy more stocks. A lot of times it doesn't come out and really serve that pension-like payment that it did back then. I think that's the biggest distinction I see. I don't see it treated like the pension it was. Mm-hmm. Back then, when people got their dividend-paying stocks, that was their fund money. That was their vacation money. They actually put that dividend in a separate account. And it was just, now everything's just so compartmentalized in these Schwab or Vanguard, Fidelity, wherever you have your money. And it just keeps getting added to the pool and grows. So it's just a factor of growth. Does this happen? Of course. I mean, you guys remember Blockbuster? Remember GE? You know, speaking of GE, that was a big one. You know, Xerox, Kodak, a lot of these car companies that were world beaters. You know, Honda just posted its first loss, I think, ever. It was like, I saw it in the Wall Street Journal, it was like $2.3 billion. I mean, companies fail. You'd be surprised. There's not that many companies that have been around 100 years. There's just a point in time where, you know, the world kind of passes companies by. And do you want to have your life savings tied to a dividend income when you could have it just in a simpler guarantee? There's easier ways to get guaranteed results. Stocks aren't in the guaranteed business, right? Like, it seems like a weird round peg square hole. Like, I want guarantees. Like, well, go buy a stock. Like, that just doesn't feel right. The people that are in the guaranteed business are insurance companies, right? You're paying for promises. That the insurance world is just nothing more than a payment for a promise. I promise you to pay, do this. You promise to pay me this. There's annuities that are fixed that, hey, I'll pay a 5% tax deferred every year. That's a promise. There's fixed index annuities. Hey, if the stock market does 10%, I'll pay you everything up to 10%, but nothing more. But you'll never lose money. It'll never be less than 0%. Okay, that's a promise. I'm paying them for this pump. You know, I want a $4,000 annuity payment for the rest of my life. All right, well, give me this amount of money and that will happen. Insurance companies are built for promises. I'm biased because I think annuities are a great tool for retirees in the right circumstances. I think you should also have equities and, you know, cash and other fun stuff. But I do think annuities should play a role in most retirees' portfolios because it's a promise. That's all that they're in the business of, executing on promises. As long as you're not paying too much for your insurance, you're not paying extra fees. I think fixed index annuities can be a great, or annuities or any type of promise driven insurance product can check that box of predictability, because that is the word I want to focus on when I talk to our team and our team talks to our clients, is like, hey, we're trying to be predictable here. And that means that our predictability comes at a cost. Our client may never see a 20% return year, but they might see a 10% return year. But that client that is chasing 20s may lose 20%. Our client will never lose a dollar when they're in those type of products. That feels like a good compromise. You can't have it all, right? And if you want a little bit more predictable, now you could swing for the fences and have a percentage of your assets in the stock market and shoot for those 20% returns. Sure. But why not have another chunk that, you know, no matter what, hey, this is my, no matter what happens, I can do everything I want in retirement money. Doesn't that sound good? Like, I have a fund that can't go backwards, and that chunk, I'm convinced, you know, that it could do very conservative growth, all the fun stuff that we need it to do, and it will fund my entire fund bucket of retirement for the next 30 years. Okay. Now we're talking. Now we're talking, Randy. Our income forecast is that tool that we've layered onto this just to show people, hey, if you spend a certain amount of money last year, we're going to forecast you spending that same amount of money for the next 25 years with only a 5% return. We're going to factor in some inflation, some nursing home issues, some other stuff, some travel, and let's see what's left. And if that number grows, it's a permission slip to spend more. So this is all the fun stuff we're trying to get retirees to reshape how they view their money. Because usually it's like we're chasing account values and returns. It's like, shouldn't we be chasing trips and fun and all the things that you do? Like, the memories under management should be more important than the assets under management. No one's ever like real thrilled about being the richest guy in the graveyard. It's like the lamest award of all time. I'd rather be the person that had the most life in the graveyard and the most memories and the most love and the most experiences. That's actually what makes the world go round. Like, let's do the things that you love the most until you can't anymore. And unfortunately, people wait too long. So what this income forecast was built for was to get people going faster. Hey, let's start spending your money faster. And the reason financial advisors don't do this is, in my opinion, they take a pay cut. If you spend more money and have more fun in life, your financial advisor makes less. It's inarguable. They charge 1%. How could you argue with that? They're charging 1% or 1.25% or whatever they're charging. So if you're doing things and spending your money and you're getting that second home, or you're doing all those things, that financial advisor makes less money. I think that's a huge problem. That's why we do a flat fee at Golden Reserve. That's a whole nother discussion. But I guess not focusing on what we do, but on what they do, that to me is why these conversations don't happen more often, of trying to engage people to do more in retirement. And that's been really our life's mission since we built Golden Reserve, is to live more and have more fun in retirement. And gosh darn it, we're doing our best to push people to the limits of getting uncomfortable. And the way that they can start to get more comfortable is the income forecast shows them it's going to be okay.
1: That is a big question that you probably have. I've saved all this money for retirement. 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We're also going to talk about income and taxes and fees and the legal documents that you need as you go into your retirement years. That is a full retirement plan. Let's take a look at it. We call it our roadmap for retirement. 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Tool around there. Learn more about Golden Reserve. 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Again, 216-930-0000. 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
6: Tensions remain high in the Middle East. It's 1 o'clock. I'm Andy Betts. First, meteorologist Anthony Copeland with 3 News Weather.
7: Cloud-free skies for this afternoon. We will remain in the low to mid-60s for afternoon highs. For this evening, we quickly fall into the low 60s and eventually to the 50s. 40s around daybreak Sunday. By the afternoon, we warm back up into the low 70s with sunny conditions.
6: Right now, it's 59 degrees at your severe weather station. Several Americans were injured in a recent strike on a Kuwaiti airport, and the situation in the Middle East remains tense. Fox's Jeff Paul is in Dubai with more.
8: That is what is being reported by Bloomberg after that missile strike on a Kuwaiti airbase. This is the same attack that CENTCOM blames Iran on and one that they call an egregious ceasefire violation. Now, that's happening shortly after U.S. forces intercepted and shot down 5 one-way attack drones near the Strait of Hormuz and hit a facility that was about to launch a 6th drone. The back and forth between the U.S. and Iran occurring as we wait to hear anything from the White House regarding a potential deal. The president was said to be making a final decision on that 60-day memorandum of understanding with Iran, but after a closed-door intelligence briefing yesterday, nothing so far has been announced.
6: A former mayor in California is pleading guilty to being a Chinese spy. On Friday, Eileen Wang entered a guilty plea to a federal charge of acting as an illegal foreign agent promoting Chinese propaganda. Investigators say the 58-year-old mayor of Arcadia, California, was working with her then-fiancé to run a website for Chinese Americans that was spreading propaganda from the People's Republic of China. Wang stepped down as mayor when the charges were announced earlier this month. She'll be sentenced in October. If he wants to be a police officer, he's going about it the wrong way. Our Carmen Angelo explains.
9: A Cleveland police recruit is facing a felony charge. According to reports, Ashton Pugh stole a Yamaha four-wheeler last month after first having lured its owner to Cleveland. Pugh was taken into custody Thursday at the Justice Center on a charge of telecommunications fraud. I'm Carmen Angelo.
6: A plea of not guilty was entered Thursday by 19-year-old Timothy Rubel, who's charged with trying to run down a referee following a flag football game at the Metro Parks Brookside Reservation earlier this month. The vehicle struck Brian Williams and caused a traumatic brain injury. Rubel is currently free on $30,000 bond. Cuyahoga County Assistant Prosecutor Kristen Carcutt says she's not surprised by the low bond.
10: Given the nature of the charges, his family resources, his limited, he's 19, he has ties to the community and no criminal history, it's not surprising. That issue can always be revisited if there's an issue with his behavior and he violates any conditions while out on bond.
6: Rubel is charged with attempted murder, felonious assault, and evidence tampering. He'll be back in court on June 11th. A federal lawsuit accuses the Ohio Bureau of Motor Vehicles of discriminating against drivers who request vanity license plates.
1: Three drivers say the state relies on vague rules to censor marginalized communities. One plaintiff says his request for a plate reading gay was rejected for being inappropriate, while other plates featuring widely known profanity continue to be approved. The lawsuit asks a judge to force the state to establish fair and consistent standards. I'm Travis Laird.
6: The Guardians last night strung together six hits in the first inning to jump out to a 4-0 lead against the Red Sox. That would be enough as Cleveland topped Boston by a score of 4-3 to start this weekend series. Today, Parker Messick's on the mound for the home team for a 4-10 first pitch. You can hear it right here and free on the iHeartRadio app. NBA playoffs out west, the Thunder and Spurs face off in Game 7 tonight. The winner will take on the Knicks in the finals. For the latest headlines at the top and bottom of the hour, set a preset on the free iHeartRadio app to WTAM 1100. I'm Andy Betts.
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17: Hi, I'm Sabrina Bhattacharya, and I'm a 15-year-old on a mission to bring the American Revolution back to life. Today, we need to go back 250 years ago, on April 18th, 1775, to Boston, Massachusetts. More specifically, to the house of Dr. Joseph Warren, around 8 p.m. Warren was a well-known colonist. He was an important figure in 1770s Boston and charged with revolutionary spirit. Dr. Warren caught word that the regulars, what the colonists called the British forces representing the crown, are coming to seize arms in Concord and capture Samuel Adams and John Hancock, two important rebel leaders who were staying in Lexington for the Provincial Congress. Sends express riders Paul Revere and William Dawes to alert Samuel Adams and John Hancock, who were staying with their family, Reverend Jonas Clark, Lexington's minister, and his wife, John Hancock's cousin, Lucy Bowes Clark. It's about now when Joseph Warren goes into the Old North Church to send out the signal. If the regulars were coming by land, one lantern. If they were coming by sea, there would be two. This is where we get the famous phrase, one if by land, two if by sea. The lanterns hung in the steeple would only be shown for a couple of minutes, but this was a signal the entire city could see. The regulars had decided to come by sea to get to Lexington. You're probably wondering why I'm calling them the regulars. It's because in 1775, everyone was British, and that just would have caused confusion. What do you mean, we're coming? Paul Revere actually never said that. He most likely either said, the lobsterbacks are out, the regulars are out, or the redcoats are coming. Paul Revere goes through Charlestown, up and around through Mystic, and gets to the Hancock Clark House about 30 minutes later. Revere is met with Sergeant Monroe from the Lexington Militia. He tells him, keep it down, family is retired and would not like to be disturbed by the noise. Noise? You'll have noise enough before long the regulars are out, Revere says, yelling from the rooftops. John Hancock hears and invites him inside to chat. A few moments later, Dawes joins. Both talk about the information that Dr. Warren sent to these important men. But this kept 12-year-old Elizabeth Clark up. She was worried what was going to happen to her family because the regulars were coming for them. She told all of her siblings to be quiet and to go to bed and laid in her bed and listened to the conversation with the men going on downstairs, which was extremely important. Her mother bursts in, telling her, Elizabeth, you must help Miss Dolly Quincy hide her valuables. They're coming to loot our house. Her and Dolly Quincy Hancock, John Hancock's fiance at the time, hid things under leaves, potatoes, and anything else they could find. Afterwards, Elizabeth went back upstairs to bed, but something still wasn't quite right with her. Dolly needs to go get her father from Boston, and she's very worried about it. Nonsense. It's the middle of the night and there's soldiers coming for me. Ridiculous to even bring up, says John Hancock. Dolly replies, recollect, Mr. Hancock, I am not under your control yet. I will get my father and rescue him from Boston, she says, to the richest man in Massachusetts. She was probably one of the only people who could say this. Hancock and Adams are packing up their belongings. It's not right for me to leave them. Dear men are my friends. Hancock says to Adams, that's foolish. You don't even have your musket. What use are you? Adams responded. And Adams eventually reasoned with Hancock and decided it was the right thing to leave. And he was putting the family and the town in more danger by staying. On one condition, Hancock says, you bring the salmon we had for dinner. Yes, this is something Hancock actually said. He was hyperfixated on their fabulous feast they had earlier. That was enough to get him to leave. The belfry in the center of town started to ring. It was the alarm for the Lexington militia to assemble on the green at Buckman Tavern. There were about 80 patriots, but about 700 regulars coming towards Lexington. No wonder Paul Revere had to ride out. We were greatly outnumbered. Two men carried a trunk with John Hancock's important documents. To this day, we don't know what was inside, but the trunk still exists and is at the Worcester Historical Museum. And all we know is that in the wrong hands, John Hancock would be a dead man. The regulars were actually headed towards Concord and were only stopping in Lexington to capture these two rebel leaders. So when they saw the men assembled on the green, they assembled too. Both sides were told not to fire. Captain John Parker, the captain of the Lexington militia, told his men, "Stand your ground. Don't fire unless fired upon. But if they mean to have a war, let it begin here." With the sun barely being up at 5 in the morning, someone fired. We don't know who, but there are many theories which will never be able to be proven, just because we don't have that information. This was the first shot of American liberty. This was the start of the American Revolution. The regulars went on the rest of the day to have a similar event in Concord, but instead their leader says, "For God's sakes, fire!" The colonists chased them all the way back to Boston the same way they came. This was the first day of the American Revolution. It left a profound impact on American history and the history of the world.
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19: And we return to Our American Stories. Up next, the story of an unlikely relationship between two of New York City's finest, a firefighter named Nils Jorgensen and the late billionaire David Koch. Nils was off duty on 9/11, but when the first plane struck the World Trade Center, he complied with a total recall order for all firemen to report to their firehouses. Here's Nils to tell the rest of the story.
0: I started driving to my firehouse, and then all of a sudden on the radio I hear, second plane is struck. I could somewhat see on my drive the smoke and whatnot, and I'm flying over the Verrazano Bridge, and my wife calls me frantically, where are you, where are you? And I said, I'm on the bridge, I'm going in. And she says, no, you're not. Listen to what your dad, my dad would always tell me, if there's ever a recall, you follow it, or you could end up dead, and no one is looking for you. And for some unknown reason, there was no traffic. It was eerie. And I'm flying and I'm going, but wait a minute, I don't have my fire gear. What the hell am I gonna do? She hung up the phone screaming at me, and my wife doesn't curse. She said, those effing buildings are gonna go down and you'll effing die. Go to your command where you're supposed to. And I heard my father in my ear, and he's just, my father doesn't say a lot, but when he says something, it's profound. And I remember him always saying, kid, never be a freelancer. You follow your orders, you follow your training. Something real bad goes down. And this was after the 93 bombing, because I was at that. And we used to always talk and say, it's gonna happen again. And he said, you follow your orders, go to your firehouse, get your gear, and you get your further pending orders. I veered off the highway, went down into Brooklyn where I worked. I checked in, I was the first one. I called into command. And they said, you get 12 guys, grab a city bus and get over there. And guys came streaming in and we're watching the TV. And just as we run out the street to get the city bus to take us, we see the tower go down, the first one. And I believe the second tower hit was the first one to collapse. And I dropped to my knees and I started crying and praying. And the guys looked at me. I said, guys, now our truck from our house was gone. It was at the scene. So we were in the empty house and, you know, convening and deploying from there. And I said, guys, 114 is dead. That's our truck. And they're like looking at me. They go, what are you talking about? I said, when I came in the door, I heard our boss, Dennis, on the radio, 114 truck with 1084 is our code of on scene. We're at Albany and West. Where do you need us? And the nickname of our truck is Tally Ho. And they said, Tally Ho, respond into the command post west in Albany for further orders. That was the last I heard from my lieutenant. His rookie son, or as we call a probie, his probie son was assigned that day in another ladder company, and he was killed. And that lieutenant ended up saving our crew, because as they were going into the building, he saw what he thought to be partial collapsing, and he told the guys, turn around, this building's coming down behind us. And as they turned around and ran, they dove under a truck, the building came down, the guys 40 feet, 50 feet behind them are under it, and they're dead, and they're in the pile. And my lieutenant, who unfortunately did lose his son, saved our crew. Unbeknownst to us, as that was going on, we got into the bus. And as we were coming over the Brooklyn Bridge to help, and we got into the city and started running toward it, the second building just came down. And I wasn't there in the building when it collapsed, and I would never claim to be. But I made my best effort to get there. And the crew of us that got there were horrified, because we knew that our on-shift platoon, our guys that we loved and worked with, were probably underneath that pile. And by the grace of God, that lieutenant saved that shift of five guys plus himself. But unfortunately, the other ladder company, 105, which I had actually was my first command in the city where my lieutenant's son was working. His son was killed. And the strange part about it was the senior man, the older firefighter working that day on that shift with his son, was working with me on the day of 1993's bombing, and he was my senior man looking over. Sorry. He was looking over my shoulder. And later on, hours later, after the evening of the first bombing in 93, he looked around and he said, "You know what, kid?" He goes, "These mutts didn't do it right. They blew it up in the middle. But if they did it in the corner by a column, they would have beat us today and the building would have dropped." And he said to me, "But the next time they come back, they'll do it right. Don't kid yourself for a second." And that man, Hank Miller, he died. He died that day. He almost prophesied it. And then we regrouped and redeployed onto the main pile because there was confirmed a couple people that were still alive. And we were working on shuttling gear in and out and trying to just move debris and whatnot. And I was with an older guy, and we branched off maybe 100 yards to another section, and we were just down in a hole underneath a bunch of steel, and all you could hear was sand dropping every once in a while, like as if it was rolling down a hill, and it was eerily quiet, and then you would just hear some hissing, and that was the gas lines that were ruptured. And he just said, "Kid, what do you hear?" And I said, "I hear the hissing, and I hear the debris. It was just everything was pulverized into gray sand." And he said, "No, I know that, but what else do you hear?" And I stopped for a second, and I said, "I don't hear anything." He said, "That's right." He says, "Because everyone's dead. We're wasting our time." He goes, "No one's coming out of this, kid. They're all gone." He goes, "Look at the concrete. Look at the steel. What happened to it? You think bodies are going to survive through that?" And he was right. He was right. Everybody was pulverized and everybody was just crushed, and it was just horrible. And we stayed till about 4 o'clock that following morning. We couldn't breathe. We were caked and filled with dust in our throats and our eyes. Couldn't see at points in time. And the lieutenant just decided, he says, "Guys, we need to regroup. Gotta try to get back to our firehouse, clean up, get some supplies, and get right back here in the morning." So we hopped on a city bus, and we walked down to the battery tunnel, and he told us there'd be buses, hopefully, to get us back over to Brooklyn. And we returned to Brooklyn, and the guy couldn't, for some reason, I can't remember why, he couldn't go up the main street where we were on, so he dropped us off. So we walked up the hill, and we were all having a hard time breathing, and it felt like we swallowed a box full of razor blades. And I was really having trouble walking up the hill, and it was the worst sore throat you've ever had, but then down from your roof of your mouth to the insides of your stomach. And I remember one of the older guys with us, he said, "You know what, guys, we're all dead." And I said, no, Dan, we made it." He goes, "No, you don't understand." He goes, "This crap we breathed in, we're all dead men." And out of the 20 guys that were there that day from our crew, I think 8 of us have cancer. And a few of the guys, I've been blessed with only one, but a few of the guys have had 3 different cancers. And by the grace of God, those particular guys are alive. One of my other dear friends came down with 3 different cancers, and he's been dead now for almost 2 years. And that guy was right. He wasn't right about all of us, but there's a lot of us that died after the fact from those hours, the first day, second day, 50th day, 80th day of being down there. And we went back to the firehouse and we cleaned off and we just got the caked dust out of our trying, out of our throats, out of our eyes. We got some fresh clothes, but the dirty, toxic clothes that we were wearing, we didn't throw them out. We threw them in the wash. We threw them in the firehouse laundry. We threw them in our locker, where they sat for a couple weeks until we got a chance to do laundry. And then you know, you'd have your gear in the subsequent days, and your fire gear is filthy and caked with this toxic crap, and it's in the back of your car. And then if you're lucky enough to get a day off or half a day off, you try to clean the car out, and then you throw your baby seat in the back, not knowing that a couple of years later they're going to say, oh, this stuff was really, really bad and toxic, and now you're going, oh, my God, my kids breathe this crap, too.
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6: Good afternoon. I'm Andy Betts. It's 1:30. Free news forecast. Sunny skies today, a high of 76. Tonight clear, overnight low in the upper 40s. For Sunday, sunny and 75 degrees. A federal judge is blocking President Trump's so-called anti-weaponization fund. The $1.8 billion fund was announced by the Justice Department earlier this month as part of Trump's settlement with the IRS and would pay those who were allegedly victims of being targeted by the Department of Justice under former President Biden. Crews with the Akron Fire Department responded this morning to a report of black smoke coming from a commercial building. Officials say the blaze started just after 6 a.m., and when crews arrived on scene, flames were coming through the roof of Roush's Market at 554 West Thornton Street. The fire was quickly brought under control, and there were no injuries. Bond is set at $50,000 for a former baseball coach accused of raping a minor. Stephen Smetana of Chardon was indicted yesterday on charges including rape, gross sexual imposition, and grooming. Authorities say Smetana engaged in sexual intercourse with a girl under the age of 13. A Lake County school was evacuated Friday morning when construction workers outside the building struck a gas line. At approximately 11:20 yesterday, students and staff at Fairport Harbor School had to be relocated to designated emergency sites. A short time later, they were dismissed for the remainder of the day. The building has since been deemed safe for re-entry, and the school's graduation ceremony that was scheduled for last night was able to proceed. I'm Andy Betts. Listen for our next news at the top of the hour when you set a preset on the free iHeartRadio app to WTAM 1100.
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10: Okay, so Sarah, I'm dropping you off at Emily's?
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10: And Josh, you're going to?
11: Soccer, Dad. Soccer practice.
10: Right. Oh, by the way, I just wanted to let you know when I pick you both up, I'll be wearing my short shorts.
11: What?
12: No!
10: Yep, and my dorky dad hat, and I'm going to do my dad dance for all your friends. They'll love it!
12: Seriously? Why?
10: Because I like my short shorts. Of course, I could be talked out of it if you guys would just buckle up your seatbelts without giving me a hard time.
13: It's important to get your kids to buckle up for safety, no matter what it takes. And sometimes, all it takes is your parental powers of persuasion.
11: Okay, okay, we're buckling up.
12: See, all buckled.
10: Good choice. I'll just have to do my dad dance at dinner time.
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30: This rare of a leukemia.
0: By the grace of God, I was given very, very high doses of chemotherapy. I'm given it in a layman's perspective, but the drug is called cladribine. And they give you 7 days of nonstop chemotherapy in these massive bags, IV bags. And it's, from what I was told by my doctor, it's almost like the equivalent of 2 years of chemo jammed into a week. Burns out your bone marrow entirely in the hopes that your own seedling marrow will regenerate. And my angel on earth, and I haven't got a chance to recapture with him, and I regret this, and shame on me for not. I had a male nurse named Mike Nunez, and Mike Nunez was my angel on earth. And there was many other nurses, but Mike was my main guy. And he explained to me, he said, listen, he goes, I'm going to come in. I have to wear a hazmat suit. We're going to start you up on this. I go, whoa, Mike, a hazmat suit? He goes, listen, he goes, you'll kind of get this because you're a fireman. He goes, this stuff exposed to air is so caustic that it'll burn through plastic. He said, but in your vein and in your body, it's going to do its job. It'll burn. You're going to feel like you're burning your entire body, but that means the drug is working. So I said, well, Mike, forget it. I don't want it. He goes, then you're going to die. And I got my 3 young kids at the time. I mean, this is 8 years ago. So I got 14, 11, and 9. And I'm like, whoa, I got to do this, man. And it was like I was flashing back to my life. My dad was in the fight of his life in 1978 when I was 10 years old. Was basically told he had an end stage non-Hodgkin's lymphoma, but if he was willing to be a test pilot for a new drug at the time, they would try it on him in the hopes that it would work. And if it didn't, he would die. And he, believe it or not, is still here. He's 80. And I said to my father, and I called him up, and my father is just one of the greatest guys that's walked this earth. He used to get up at 4 a.m. on a Thursday, and my mom would drop him down to a train, which from Staten Island he'd take to a ferry, and then a subway to downtown Brooklyn, because he was assigned to a desk job when he got cancer. And I'm sorry to go on a tangent, but something I just have to express. And this guy would get up at 4 a.m. on Thursday, and Thursday was his treatment day. And he'd go to work.
30: And then at noon, instead of going to lunch, he'd get back on the subway, to the ferry, to the train, and my mom would pick him up and bring him to the cancer center. And they'd juice him up with some heavy nuke shit, probably similar to what I got. But back in 78, it was cutting edge. He was a test pilot for a lot of people. And he'd get home, and within 2 hours, he'd be vomiting everywhere and diarrhea. And as a 10-year-old, it was heartbreaking. Because I'd go in and I'd wipe the vomit off his mouth. But he couldn't drink because it would just projectile right out. So I'd just try to keep him comfortable, and I'd wipe his mouth and clean him and care for him. And the next day, he'd be sick as can be. But then it was weird. After midnight on Friday, it would start to subside. And Saturday morning, he'd put on a robe and he'd come down and he'd try to sit in a chair and he'd have some orange juice and some water and start to rehydrate. And then Sunday, he'd ask my mom to make him eggs and toast and black coffee. And on Monday, he'd get back on the train and the ferry and the subway, and he'd repeat that process 2 weeks later. And he did that for 4 years. And this guy is still in remission till this day. He's 80 years old. So I called him up the night before my treatment started. Mike said to me, "You're going to feel like you're burning to death the minute it starts." And I said, "Dad, how'd you do it?" He said, "Kid, keep low," which means, you know, stay below the fire. He goes, "Keep low and you'll do it." And that was it. He said, "I love you." And he hung up the phone. Mike came in. Mike Nunez, the nurse, came in. And when he started the IV, it jumped out of the line and it splashed. And he's got a hazmat suit on. I'm laying there. And all of a sudden, the IV tube starts smoking and going on fire. And I'm like, Mike, what the frig? You're not putting that in me. He goes, "Nels, I'm sorry. He goes, "I got to start it all over." He goes, "You're going to be okay, but you have to take this or you're going to die." And I thought about my old man, the conversation we just had, and I thought about those three little kids who came in a little while before that, my wife. I said, "All right, Mike, hit me. Let's do this." And about a second after he hooked me into the vein with the IV, I started feeling this burning going up my arm. And then it was up my shoulder. And then it was in my head. And then it was, within 20 seconds, it was flushed through my whole body. And I've been burned before. I've been caught. I've ended up in the burn center, and it's the worst feeling in the world when you're trapped. And that's how I felt, but it was from the inside out, and it was so painful. But I wouldn't take a pain med because I have a brother with prescription med problems and what have you, and I didn't want to go that way. I'm thinking maybe it's in the genes, I don't know. And I laid there for the first 6 days, and I felt like I was burning to death from the inside out of my body, and I cried and I prayed and I wanted to die. And I had a vision of my mother-in-law. My beloved mother-in-law, who died 6 months before I was sick. This woman went to church every day. Beautiful Irish woman. And she called me her boyfriend because we'd sit and talk, because I understood her, I got her. It's the Irish thing, we like to talk. And she came to me in a vision, and I was praying to die. And unbeknownst to me, I thought it was hallucinations. There was this raging thunderstorm going on, but it was really a raging thunderstorm. And she came to me, and I had blips of all these people I loved who had died. But then all of a sudden, she's facing me, and she's laughing, and she says, "Hi, my boyfriend." And we called her Nan, and I said, "Nan, I want to come home. Please take me with you. I can't do this anymore. I gotta go. I'm ready." And she smiled, and she goes, "No, not yet, my boyfriend." She goes, "You're going to be all right. It's going to hurt, but you'll be okay. I'll see you later." And I'm grabbing for her, and she goes. I had a doctor who was atheist, and I told her the story, and she goes, "Oh, you're seeing things?" I said, "Well, I don't know, but I conveyed it to her, and I'm not going to lie to you, the chemo messed my mind up a little bit too. It was brutal." She sends a shrink in to talk to me, and he's a rabbi, he's a Jewish doctor, and he starts laughing, and he goes, "I believe you. You're fine. What else you want to talk about?" I said, "What do you mean?" He says, "Pay me for an hour." I said, "You want to watch the Yankees?" We watched the Yankee game. So for 7 days, stuff burned through my body, but it worked, and I'm here. And it was hard going through it, and it was even harder on my wife and my kids, but I'm here, man, and I'm lucky.
19: And when we return, we'll continue with the story of Niels Jorgensen here on Our American Story.

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2: 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Hey, Monday on Cleveland's Morning News with Wills and Snyder. We'll talk Guardians, catch up with Tom Hamilton. 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
11: And we're back with Our American Stories and with firefighter Nils Jorgensen's story. Nils contracted the rarest form of leukemia from his work at Ground Zero after the events of 9/11. Thankfully, he went into remission, and Nils was more than thankful. He noted that the late Koch Industries leader David Koch had given hundreds of millions of dollars to cancer research and New York City hospitals. And today, Nils partially credits David for being alive. And so Nils, well, he wanted to show his gratitude. Let's continue with his story.
12: You know what the problem is today in the world? No one is grateful anymore. There is no gratefulness. It's just gone. And that was the main emphasis of my letter. But all I wanted to do with that letter was just say, hey, sir, thank you. This is somebody you've helped. You have no idea who I am, no idea what my life's about. But I want you to know you've blessed my life. And that was the only reason I did it. I was sitting there one day and I was just feeling thankful for everything. And I saw them hammering him on TV over some political nonsense. And I didn't agree with everything the man said or did or stood for, but they were blistering this guy over something so

0: news. And it upset me so much. And I'm like, don't they realize the good that this man has done? And I just said, you know what? I want him to know that there's people out there that do appreciate it. And that was the main reason why I sat down at that very moment in my best grammar school penmanship, because I'm not a computer guy and I'm technologically horrible, and I probably would have sent an email to, I don't know, Australia somehow, whatever. It wouldn't have gotten there. So I said, let me write an old school letter and let me look up the address for where they're headquartered and let me send it in the hopes that he gets it. And a couple weeks later, I was like, oh, I guess maybe they didn't get it and it's okay. I mean, I didn't want anything. I wanted nothing from him. I wanted to just say thank you. And I got a call, you know, from Christine Nichols, from, you know, I guess it's his public relations folks. And I was blown away. And I was like, wow, you know what? This man knows that I'm grateful. And that meant everything. Mr. Koch invited me to the dedication of his new cancer wing, Sloan Kettering. And I'm sitting there, and Mr. Koch came up with his wife. And he's just such a lovely guy. And he says, Nelson, I'm so glad you made it here today. And I said, you know, Mr. Koch, I didn't expect a free lunch or anything like that. And I says, but I just wanted to get a chance to shake your hand and say thank you. I said, you know this very well as a fellow survivor. If it wasn't for research and it wasn't for people devoting their life to the cause of cancer, we wouldn't be here. And he smiled and he says, you're so right. And he just said, thanks for the acknowledgement. And I says, Mr. Koch, thank you, sir. It's my honor. And we parted ways. And, you know, I said, oh, hopefully I'll see you when the building's completed, if we get around to it. And that was my last interaction with him, but it was wonderful. It was so funny. I took my kids to the museum in New York a couple of weeks ago. And I'm walking in the David Koch wing, and I'm going, oh my God, this guy helped everybody, you know? And then we walked somewhere else. I forgot where we were in the city. And I said, oh, we walked past the Metropolitan Opera to get to our car. And I look up, and there's his wing there. And I'm saying, wow, this guy did a lot of good for this city. And and just a gentleman. He seemed to me a humble, unassuming gentleman. And I walked away going, wow, I can't believe this guy's like this huge business titan. He just didn't come off that way. You know, I was expecting this swaggering, almost John Wayne guy with a chip and maybe, you know, a second to put out his hand and say, yeah, how you doing, and keep on going. But he stood there for a good few minutes and just chatted, and it was really nice. It was a great memory I have, really great memory of him. And I'm sure some of my union brethren, you know, he's big business and we're not and blah, blah. Hey, listen, I don't know the last pro-union guy who's dedicated hundreds of millions of dollars to cancer research or other philanthropic causes that help people. So I tell them, go stick it. See, that's the problem in you know, everyone gets a trophy now, is if your trophy's bigger or you have more trophies, people are upset. But it's like, wait a minute, back when I was a kid, you know, you had to work for stuff. You know, I studied for 4 years to become a fire lieutenant to get a $20,000 a year raise. And I say that to my son. My son's 19 and he's actually training to be a pilot, and he's not sure. He's in a limbo. He doesn't know what to do. And I said, son, let me explain something to you. I said, you're in America. I said, no one can tell you no, unless God forbid you have a huge disability or whatnot. And even then you could probably still do it. And I said, don't tell your mother we're talking like this, because my wife has a no curse policy. So I have to be really guarded. She's tough. And I'm very scared of her. She's 5'2" and she's the drill sergeant around here, but the best. I said, son, no one owes you shit, and no one owed me shit. And I said, guess what I did last year? I said, I paid off my house after 25 years. It's paid off. Not a big house, just a ranch, not special, but it's paid off. I said, I bought it when I was 24 years old. I got the quickest down payment I could scrape together. And my father said, at the minute you can buy a house, you buy a house. And I did. And there was many, many months. Once my wife stopped working and the baby started coming, well, I went, Dad, this is a mistake. He said, kid, just keep as you're going. Don't worry about it. It'll be paid off. And I said it to my son. I said, guess what? You'll do the same thing. I says, but no one's going to give it to you. So I'll help you along if I can. You know, I pay for his flying lessons because it's not cheap. And I says, but I want you to put it to good use. And he's like, Dad, I will. I will. And that's the problem. Everybody feels like someone owes them something. No one owes me nothing. And I say to people, they rip me, oh, my pension. And I say, listen, I said, I know pensions are a tricky subject. I said, but I did a lot of dangerous, crazy, dirty shit for my pension. And I said, if it's so much money, why am I still out there working with, I don't have active cancer, thank God, but, you know, it's in me or whatever. I said, why would I be out there working as a stagehand if I made so much money? I said, so thank you. Yeah, I'm grateful for my pension, but I earned every penny of it. And I said, the beautiful thing is everything I owned, I worked for. And that is so hard to instill in people. And that's why, you know, Mr. Koch and his brother were so wildly successful, because somebody instilled that. The lack of fathers. And I understand sometimes divorce or sometimes death, it happens. But to be brought into the world and from day one never have someone looking after you, that's heartbreaking. And unfortunately, it's omnipresent in today's society. And I don't care what race, it's everywhere. Unfortunately, January of 2012, my career was ended. I was retired off the department medically because with certain cancers, you're not allowed to return to fire duty. And that, to me, sounds pathetic, but that was probably the worst day of my life. One of them, because I lost what I did. I lost my priesthood. I lost being a fireman and helping people. And one of the weirdest things that totally set me straight after I got cancer, I was really down about losing the job. And my wife said to me, what's wrong with you? I said, I can't handle not being a fireman. And she goes, listen to me. She goes, you got a second chance at life. You got these kids, you have me. She goes, you're gonna have to get past it. And one night I'm at dinner and I'm cleaning a plate and my kids are still sitting there. And my daughter goes, you know what one of the best things about Daddy getting cancer was? And my son goes, yeah, he's home with us for dinner all the time. And I washed off the plate and I put it in the dishwasher and I walked out and I cried. But it's okay, I'm alive and I'm watching my children grow, thank God. My oldest daughter, Emily, who's 22, actually was inspired by my nursing care in Methodist Hospital in Brooklyn, New York, where I spent a month. She was inspired to become a nurse, and she's starting her nursing career next week. Just been hired as an emergency room nurse, and I'm so very proud of her, and hopefully that's the silver lining of cancer. Someone now is going out to the world to help and make a difference.
1: And a special thanks to Nils Jorgensen for sharing the full depth and breadth of his story, because 9/11 wasn't about a day. Indeed, today still, there are unions, there are blessings, there's gratitude, and always there's loss and there's grief. And my goodness, in the area of New Jersey I grew up in, the parts of Staten Island that I ate and played in, and particularly in Queens, Breezy Point, which is where so many firefighters live, retire, and gather together. And to this day, 9/11 and my family around that New York tri-state region is just, it's not just a day. And if you have a chance, whatever you do, go to New York City and see what remarkable things the architects and the folks there have done to commemorate that day. The museum is spectacular. Every American should go to that, like they should go to the Smithsonian in Washington, D.C. and try and do the Lewis and Clark Trail. The story of 9/11, Nils Jorgensen's story, here on Our American Story.

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6: Hegseth talks to allies in Asia. It's 2 o'clock. I'm Andy Betts. First, meteorologist Anthony Copeland with 3 News Weather.
7: It's another afternoon filled with bright skies, and the sun will continue to shine throughout the afternoon right into the evening. Temperatures, meanwhile, having a hard time getting out of the low to mid-60s. For tonight, we quickly fall off into the upper 50s and eventually into the mid to upper 40s around daybreak Sunday. A clear start, and be on the lookout for the blue moon by the afternoon for your Sunday. Sunny skies, temperatures in the low 70s.
6: Right now, it's 60 degrees at your severe weather station. The U.S.-Iran talks are making progress, according to Defense Secretary Pete Hegseth, who met with Asian allies in Singapore today.
8: Hegseth telling allies of the Indo-Pacific region,
9: "We're prepared to defend our interests, stand with our allies, and project power halfway around the world."
8: On Iran negotiations,
9: "Any deal that the president is willing to make, he's only going to make it if he believes it's a great deal."
8: Skeptical on U.S. leverage,
10: "Since the Iranians have shown how easy it is for them to close the Strait of Hormuz, they seem to have far more leverage. And by the way, they're also seemingly able to withstand a lot more pain than the United States."
8: Michael Ratney, former U.S. ambassador to Saudi Arabia.
6: A shooting early this morning near Cleveland's Coast Guard station has left one woman in the hospital. Cleveland police were called to the scene near North Marginal Road and East 9th Street, where they found a 19-year-old woman who said she was grazed by an alleged gunshot. She was taken to the hospital in stable condition. No arrests have been reported, and an investigation is ongoing. The Ohio Supreme Court is upholding a felony murder conviction of a man who struck and killed a Cleveland firefighter.
11: In November of 2022, Leander Bissell was speeding on I-90 when he struck and killed 51-year-old Johnny Tetrick while first responders were on the scene of a crash. Bissell was originally sentenced to life in prison on murder charges, but an appeals court overturned that conviction and sentenced Bissell to a maximum of 11 years in prison on involuntary manslaughter charges. Now the Ohio Supreme Court has overturned the decision by the appeals court, meaning the original felony murder conviction and life sentence will stand. I'm Brian Engel.
6: A federal judge is ordering President Trump to take his name off the Kennedy Center. The judge ruled Friday that the Performing Arts Center in Washington, D.C. is to be named for President Kennedy and added only Congress can change it. The judge also blocked the center from being closed for 2 years for renovations. Cavaliers president of basketball operations Kobe Altman held his end of the season press conference Friday morning, declaring that the team remains committed to getting better and further into the playoffs.
12: I think the good news is everybody is aligned in where we want to get to. From ownership on down to front office, coaches, the players, we all know we need to dig deep to take that next step. And we did take a big step forward this year.
6: Altman said everyone in the organization was disappointed with the way their season ended. The Red Cross is in desperate need of blood donors. Levels have reached a critical stage, especially with the universal blood type O.
13: Well, we always need O types. The most common blood type and the ones that doctors reach for in surgeries and emergency rooms reach for in surgeries because they're most compatible. O positive is the most common blood type. O negative is the most compatible with the universal blood donor.
6: Ryan Lang with the Northern Ohio chapter of the Red Cross. The Guardians last night strung together six hits in the first inning to jump out to a 4-0 lead against the Red Sox. That would be enough as Cleveland topped Boston by a score of 4-3 to start this weekend series. Today, Parker Messick's on the mound for the home team for a 4-10 first pitch. 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The winner will take on the Knicks in the finals. For the latest headlines at the top and bottom of the hour, set a preset on the free iHeartRadio app to WTAM 1100. I'm Andy Betts.
14: 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Unfortunately, we have some road construction that could slow you down on this Saturday afternoon. If you're traveling State Route 8 southbound, allow yourself some extra time as the two left lanes are currently blocked. Right at Carroll Street. Looks like it will continue throughout the weekend, so it's kind of a no-before-you-go situation. Looks like there's a little bit of a delay behind it. Allow yourself some extra time. Aaron, VWTAM traffic on 1100 AM and 106.9 FM.
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21: I'm a 15-year-old on a mission to bring the American Revolution back to life. Today, we need to go back 250 years ago, on April 18th, 1775, to Boston, Massachusetts. More specifically, to the house of Dr. Joseph Warren, around 8 p.m. Dr. Warren was a well-known colonist. He was an important figure in 1770s Boston and charged with revolutionary spirit. Dr. Warren caught word that the regulars, what the colonists called the British forces representing the crown, are coming to seize arms in Concord and capture Samuel Adams and John Hancock, two important rebel leaders who were staying in Lexington for the Provincial Congress. He sends express riders Paul Revere and William Dawes to alert Samuel Adams and John Hancock, who were staying with their family, Reverend Jonas Clark, Lexington's minister, and his wife, John Hancock's cousin, Lucy Bowes Clark. It's about now when Joseph Warren goes into the Old North Church to send out the signal. If the regulars were coming by land, one lantern. If they were coming by sea, there would be two. This is where we get the famous phrase, one if by land, two if by sea. The lanterns hung in the steeple would only be shown for a couple of minutes, but this was a signal the entire city could see. The regulars had decided to come by sea to get to Lexington. You're probably wondering why I'm calling them the regulars. It's because in 1775, everyone was British, and that just would have caused confusion. What do you mean, we're coming? Paul Revere actually never said that. He most likely either said, the lobsterbacks are out, the regulars are out, or the redcoats are coming. Paul Revere goes through Charlestown, up and around through Mystic, and gets to the Hancock Clark House about 30 minutes later. Revere is met with Sergeant Monroe from the Lexington Militia. He tells him, keep it down, family is retired and would not like to be disturbed by the noise. Noise? You'll have noise enough before long, the regulars are out, Revere says, yelling from the rooftops. John Hancock hears and invites him inside to chat. A few moments later, Dawes joins. Both talk about the information that Dr. Warren sent to these important men. But this kept 12-year-old Elizabeth Clark up. She was worried what was going to happen to her family because the regulars were coming for them. She told all of her siblings to be quiet and to go to bed and laid in her bed and listened to the conversation with the men going on downstairs, which was extremely important. Her mother bursts in, telling her, Elizabeth, you must help Miss Dolly Quincy hide her valuables. They're coming to loot our house. Her and Dolly Quincy Hancock, John Hancock's fiance at the time, hid things under leaves, potatoes, and anything else they could find. Afterwards, Elizabeth went back upstairs to bed, but something still wasn't quite right with her. Dolly needs to go get her father from Boston, and she's very worried about it. Nonsense. It's the middle of the night and there's soldiers coming for me. Ridiculous to even bring up, says John Hancock. Dolly replies, recollect, Mr. Hancock, I am not under your control yet. I will get my father and rescue him from Boston, she says, to the richest man in Massachusetts. She was probably one of the only people who could say this. Hancock and Adams are packing up their belongings. It's not right for me to leave them. Dear men are my friends. Hancock says to Adams, that's foolish. You don't even have your musket. What use are you? Adams responded. And Adams eventually reasoned with Hancock and decided it was the right thing to leave. And he was putting the family and the town in more danger by staying. On one condition, Hancock says, you bring the salmon we had for dinner. Yes, this is something Hancock actually said. He was hyperfixated on their fabulous feast they had earlier. That was enough to get him to leave. The belfry in the center of town started to ring. It was the alarm for the Lexington militia to assemble on the green at Buckman Tavern. There were about 80 patriots, but about 700 regulars coming towards Lexington. No wonder Paul Revere had to ride out. We were greatly outnumbered. Two men carried a trunk with John Hancock's important documents. To this day, we don't know what was inside, but the trunk still exists and is at the Worcester Historical Museum. And all we know is that in the wrong hands, John Hancock would be a dead man. The regulars were actually headed towards Concord and were only stopping in Lexington to capture these two rebel leaders. So when they saw the men assembled on the green, they assembled too. Both sides were told not to fire. Captain John Parker, the captain of the Lexington militia, told his men, "Stand your ground. Don't fire unless fired upon. But if they mean to have a war, let it begin here." With the sun barely being up at 5 in the morning, someone fired. We don't know who, but there are many theories which will never be able to be proven, just because we don't have that information. This was the first shot of American liberty. This was the start of the American Revolution. The regulars went on the rest of the day to have a similar event in Concord, but instead their leader says, "For God's sakes, fire!" The colonists chased them all the way back to Boston the same way they came. This was the first day of the American Revolution. It left a profound impact on American history and the history of the world.
0: And a special thanks to Sabrina Bhattacharya. Her website is Lexington250. And nothing brings us more joy than young people falling in love with their country. 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The story of the first day of the revolution here on Our American Stories. 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
0: This is Lee Habib, and this is Our American Stories. Few Americans know the extraordinary story of Richard Allen, who rose from slavery in colonial America to become a prosperous entrepreneur and inspirational preacher in the early Republic. Rich Newman is an historian at Rochester Institute of Technology who's been researching Richard Allen for over 20 years. Rich wrote the acclaimed book, Freedom's Prophet, Bishop Richard Allen, the AME Church, and the Black Founding Fathers. Let's take a listen.
5: If you don't know about Richard Allen, he's probably the most important figure in the founding era of American history that you've either not learned about or need to learn about. So who was Richard Allen? He was born to slavery in either Philadelphia or Delaware in 1760. He was one of six siblings. We also know that his mother and father loved him very much, but the family was split up by bondage when he was young. But Richard Allen got religion, as they say, when he was a teenager. In the mid-1770s, just as the American Revolution was kicking into high gear, Richard Allen joined groups of traveling Methodist preachers who roamed the countryside in Delaware, Maryland, and Pennsylvania. And he felt really inspired by their word. African Americans like Richard Allen thought that evangelical religion offered a key to their own liberation. So Richard Allen became a devoted follower of the Methodist Church. He went to class study sessions to learn more about the Bible. He listened to the orations of many of the great traveling preachers in his day, people like Freeborn Garrison. And he paid attention to the egalitarian message. No matter your class, no matter your status, no matter your race, you are equal in the eyes of God. And for a young enslaved man like Richard Allen, a teenager who said that slavery is a bitter pill, had split apart his family, this was a necessary and inspiring message indeed. Let me talk just a little bit more about the evangelical network that Richard Allen encountered during the Revolution in America. This was a network that was steeped in the tradition of John and Charles Wesley and their understanding of a church that welcomed all souls, regardless of status, regardless of race. So Richard Allen learned at the feet of white preachers. He encountered African-American preachers. We have records of black preachers who spoke at camp meetings and on the evangelical circuit, but he mentions various white preachers who had given sermons, who had led class meetings, who talked about the Bible, insights from the Wesley brothers, talked about some of the anti-slavery writings of John Wesley. Religion and evangelical study also provided a pathway to freedom by allowing him to learn literacy skills. In many parts of the South, including Maryland, Delaware, and Virginia, slaveholders frowned on education for enslaved people because either it would A, provide them with a wider worldview that would undermine bondage, or B, it would give them literacy skills like writing skills that would actually allow them to write passes to freedom that would facilitate their escape from bondage. So Richard Allen gained these literacy skills as a teenager and combined them with his religion and sharpened them into a really powerful set of anti-slavery tools and even weapons. So with these weapons, Richard Allen started to plot for his own freedom from bondage. So again, we have to think about the time period around him. It's the American Revolutionary era. American patriots are fighting for their own liberation. They're arguing that they wish masters, imperial officials who treat them as if they were unfree underlings. So Richard Allen hears that message too and imbibes it. And he thinks that this is the perfect moment to go to his master with a proposition. He wants to bring one of the traveling Methodist preachers to his home for a sermon. And Richard Allen's master says that this would be good. But what he doesn't know is that Richard Allen has plotted in some ways for the evangelical preacher to give an abolitionist sermon. So imagine a small house of roughly 8 people. You've got just a few rooms. You've got candlelight. There's war. And then this preacher that Richard Allen has brought into the house of Stokely Sturgis gives a fire and brimstone sermon in which he essentially points his finger at Richard Allen's master and, quoting from the book of Daniel, says, "Thou art weighed in the balances and found wanting." In other words, God is judging your soul just as he judged the souls of ancient Egyptian masters and smoted them. So too is he now looking at you as an unrepentant slaveholder in revolutionary America. And unless you change things, you too will be destined for a hell pit of fire and brimstone. And this scares the living hell out of Stokely Sturgis, who agrees to let Richard Allen and his brother buy their freedom from bondage. So Richard Allen, from that moment in 1780, works diligently in Delaware, New Jersey, Maryland, Pennsylvania. He's cutting wood, he's hauling bricks, he's hauling salt. He's doing anything that will earn some sort of compensation so that he can pay his master, and it works. He pays off his master early, after roughly 3.5 years. So by the end of 1783, he is free, and he's on good terms with his former master. He's made a lot of contacts in the evangelical community, and he starts roaming around this part of the Middle Atlantic countryside as a traveling preacher himself. He now claims to be the voice of God. The revolution has just ended in 1783, so people are not only talking about peace, they're talking about the meaning of freedom. And just as he did when he was working, Richard Allen is a very diligent preacher, traveling everywhere he can to get an audience to preach the word of the just and righteous God. So he writes about this in his autobiography, which his son publishes posthumously in 1833. But he starts telling these stories later in life, writing some things down, having his son keep notes. And a lot of these early stories are about his traveling the evangelical circuit. He'll speak to interracial audiences here. He'll talk to white Methodists there. He'll stay with African American Methodists outside of Philadelphia. He'll preach several times a day. He'll fall asleep essentially preaching or reading his Bible or talking to people. So he's really committed to this task. He arrives in Philadelphia after Methodist preachers there hear about all of his accomplishments on the evangelical circuit. Philadelphia is the home to the largest and most important Methodist church in America, St. George's Episcopal Church. It's a grand edifice. It's still in existence. The congregation is still there in Philadelphia near the waterfront. And Richard Allen is going to help build up the African-American congregation at St. George's Methodist Church. As he says, he began preaching before dawn and he preached after the sun went down. He preached 5 times a day. He got a lot of new congregants into the church, not just African-Americans, but others heard his preaching at the church and in and around parts of Philadelphia. So he felt like he was helping to recreate St. George's and American Methodism in the eyes of a righteous and just God. He's bringing interracial fellowship into the church. He's talking about the importance of emancipation and black liberation. And things seem to be going well until there's stirrings that Richard Allen and black congregants are pushing a little too hard and a little too fast. And Richard Allen's reply is, "We just fought a revolution for human freedom. It's in the Declaration of Independence. Many of you pray to to a God who believes that everyone is created equal, what should we wait for?
0: And you've been listening to Rich Newman tell the story of Richard Allen, and what a story he's telling. What temerity, what courage it took for him to invite an itinerant pastor into his master's home to give a sermon on how God is displeased with the idea of owning another human being. And the master is convicted from that message. But what next? That's the key. He goes around the country traveling as an itinerant evangelical preacher. And then he lands in Philadelphia. And there was the largest Methodist church in the country at the time, St. George's. And he wanted to grow that church and make it a special church with great interracial fellowship. When we come back, we'll find out what happens next. This is Our American Stories.
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6: Good afternoon. I'm Andy Betts. It's 2:30. Your 3 News forecast. Sunny skies today, a high of 76. Tonight, clear, overnight low in the upper 40s. For Sunday, more sunshine, 75 degrees. Iran's official news agency is accusing President Trump of stalling peace talks by making what it calls excessive demands. It quoted a senior government official as saying Trump is betraying diplomacy to pursue other objectives as anticipated. The statement comes as Trump is still weighing a potential deal to extend the current ceasefire with Iran. U.S. officials said Friday the White House is considering an agreement to start 60 days of discussions with Tehran about its nuclear program, but neither side has signed off on the deal. An evacuation order in Summit County's Springfield Township has been lifted after the containment of a gas leak on Friday. The leak forced multiple families in the Old Home Road area out of their houses and shut down a nearby Giant Eagle. The NTSB is releasing its preliminary report into the recent crash of a single-engine airplane into an Akron home earlier this month that killed two people on board. Investigators say the plane actually hit the street before sliding and crashing into the Canterbury Circle Homes garage, where it then hit an electric vehicle. The FAA says it could be 12 to 24 months before a complete report on the incident is released. Ohio is among the top 5 states in the country when it comes to dog attacks on postal carriers. A new survey from the U.S. Postal Service shows 287 incidents reported in the Buckeye State last year, the third most among all states. Cleveland had 30 reported bite incidents, while Cincinnati had 29. California tops the list with 673. I'm Andy Betts. 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
5: The members of the black congregation get up in unison and walk out of the church. It's a really defiant and glorious moment. And as Richard Allen said later on, they never saw us again. So in Philadelphia, in the early 1790s, Richard Allen buys church property and begins building institutionally and organizationally the seeds of what becomes Mother Bethel African Methodist Episcopal Church. Initially, it's going to be under the organizational wing of the Methodist Church, but Richard Allen says this is a black church. African American trustees and preachers and congregants are in control. And when it's dedicated in July of 1794, Richard Allen believes this is a black redoubt of freedom and liberty and justice. So in Richard Allen's time, the first church building was located at 6th and Lombard Streets. So you can look in the Philadelphia phone book and you can see this notation. This is the longest continuously owned parcel of property by any African American community in North America. So this is really significant. When Allen buys this piece of property, he thinks he's really setting down church roots forever. So in the summer of 1793, the city of Philadelphia, which is also at that time the capital of the United States government, it's where the federal government is located between 1790 and 1800. So the Congress is there, the president is there, the Supreme Court is there, a lot of governing officials are there. This is the heart and soul of America's national governing infrastructure. And in the summer of 1793, the capital of Philadelphia is hit with a devastating yellow fever epidemic. Yellow fever is spread by mosquitoes. The virus is really nasty and attacks various parts of the body, and it creates punishing fevers. It creates a yellowing condition in the skin. People who survive it never forget it, but many people don't survive it. The big news for Philadelphians is there's no cure. There's no inoculation in 1793. So around 3 months, late August to early November, nearly 5,000 Philadelphians perish for the yellow fever. If that doesn't sound like a truly large number to die from a disease, consider this population fact. In 1793, Philadelphia was the nation's largest city, and its population was 50,000 people. So 5,000, or thereabouts, constituted roughly 10% of Philadelphia's overall population. So scholars estimate that somewhere between 10 and 20,000 people left Philadelphia. This follows on conversations that Richard Allen had with the celebrated physician Benjamin Rush, who is perhaps America's leading physician. He works at the College of Physicians, the leading medical college in the United States, based in Philadelphia. Benjamin Rush is treating a lot of yellow fever cases and he needs help. And he asks Richard Allen and Absalom Jones if they will mobilize members of the black community to help him and to help Philadelphians. So Benjamin Rush, Richard Allen, white and black reformers agree that this might be a way to intervene on behalf of the abolitionist and civil rights struggles. But Benjamin Rush believes that bleeding people is the way to go, and he trains Richard Allen and Absalom Jones and the art and science of bleeding, and they minister to dozens and dozens of white as well as African American people who feel like there's hope in this treatment. But Richard Allen and black aid workers do so much more. They meet with people who are sick and need aid because family members have left them, so they're engaging in nursing activities. They clear out infected homes after people die per city ordinances. This requires burying and burning beds, furniture, clothing, blankets, anything that people think would be infected by the yellow fever. Richard Allen also meets with people who are terminally ill and know they're going to die. In the narrative he writes about the yellow fever epidemic, he has a moving account of meeting with someone who was left alone by his family and asked Richard Allen and Absalom Jones to measure him, fit him out for a coffin, and make sure that he was buried when he died. So as Richard Allen says, truly our task was hard. As people return in late November of 1793, December of 1793, and into 1794, they start talking about what happened in Philadelphia while they were gone. And rumors start to spread that there was a lot of looting and a lot of theft. Richard Allen himself came down with yellow fever, sat in a recovery institution for a little while, and barely recovered. When he does finally recover, he reads this yellow fever pamphlet and he can't believe the stories that are being told. He says, I was here during the yellow fever. I saw what the black community did. I saw how they interacted with members of the white community. Richard Allen also lost a business. He and Absalom Jones started a nail producing business during the very early stages of the yellow fever summer. They lost that business. So Richard Allen goes to the mayor, goes to reformers like Benjamin Rush, but he realizes that what he has to do is write his own history. Matthew Carey's History of the Yellow Fever becomes a runaway bestseller. It goes through second and third and fourth and fifth editions. So that story about black theft during the yellow fever is getting set in stone as more and more people read it. So Richard Allen decides to write his own History of the Yellow Fever. It also affixes to that narrative an abolitionist sermon that challenges Americans coming back to Philadelphia, particularly members of Congress, to think about enacting national abolitionist laws. As Richard Allen says, if you love your country, if you love the God of love, free your hands from slaves, burden not your country with them. So this is published in January of 1794, and it gains Richard Allen a national reputation. What Allen is saying is that the life of the nation depends on the death of bondage, that slavery is killing the American dream, especially for African Americans, but also because it's killing the very idea, the egalitarian idea of the nation that's the heart of the Declaration of Independence. He's speaking to the very soul of the American dream. And in that quote, I think he really lays bare his greatest hopes and his biggest nightmares, that if Americans don't confront slavery, if they don't use love to defeat the fear of bondage, then the nation itself will be ruined. And in a sense, he's predicting a future civil war.
0: And you've been listening to author Rich Newman tell one powerful story about Richard Allen. And what Allen is predicting, of course, is what happens. the country doesn't wrestle with this original sin, or it does, but not enough. And in the end, the Civil War is the only way out. If you love your country, free your hands from slavery, he implored. By the way, Jefferson struggled with this at the end of his life, too. Read his final writings. He's tortured by slavery. The life of the nation depends on the death of bondage. When we come back, more of this remarkable story, the story of Richard Allen, here on Our American Stories.
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9: Continue with our American stories and the story of Richard Allen as told by Rich Newman, an historian at Rochester Institute of Technology, and his book, Freedom's Prophet, Bishop Richard Allen, the AME Church, and the Black Founding Fathers. Let's pick up where we last left off.
10: Richard Allen is known in various parts of early America, and eventually reformers in the abolitionist community send the Yellow Fever pamphlet to England. And people circulate it there, and Matthew Carey, who originally came from the British Isles and has friends in England, he hears from contacts in England that Richard Allen and Absalom Jones criticized him. So Matthew Carey has to actually write corrections to future editions of his work, in which he partially apologizes, but he really says he didn't mean to offend anyone. These are just stories that he heard. But the point here is that Richard Allen succeeded in at least offering a different version of the yellow fever that would neutralize all the ravages of racism. Now, he will do this through his church. Mother Bethel is a freedom church, and many members of the subsequent freedom struggle, even into the 21st century, are members of Richard Allen's African Methodist Episcopal Church. Rosa Parks is a member of the AME Church. She grows up hearing stories about Richard Allen and the protests at St. George's and the yellow fever saga. So it's really revealing to look at the things he went through after 1794. So, for example, in 1799, when George Washington dies, Richard Allen sees what's happening in Philadelphia, and he realizes no one is talking about the most important legacy George Washington left behind. When George Washington dies, everyone says the same three things about his death. He was important because he was a Revolutionary War hero and general. Then he served as a leader at the Constitutional Convention in 1787,

0: gave that body gravitas, and then he served as the first president of the United States and gave the new fledgling government a sense of stability. Richard Allen's information that says none of those things are as important as what I now know. He found through the grapevine and stories that were printed that Washington had left an emancipation will, which would free and liberate over 100 enslaved people that were in his ownership group when his wife died. And his wife very sagely liberates those enslaved people relatively soon after. But Washington says, this is the only stain on my character that anyone in the future could reproach me with. And Richard Allen wants to celebrate that. He's saying to the American public and to American leaders, look, if George Washington, who you have all admitted is the most patriotic American who ever lived, emancipated his slaves, then ipso facto, emancipation, it's not radical. It's not illegal. It is actually patriotic. So Richard Allen publishes this sermon in a Philadelphia newspaper. It's reprinted in New York and Baltimore papers. Once again, Richard Allen is known across the American landscape. He's probably the most famous African-American figure at the turn of the 18th into the 19th century. It is important to note here that Richard Allen is the first African-American figure in U.S. history to give a eulogy of either a white leader or a president. This is really significant because Richard Allen realized that Philadelphia was still the capital of the United States government. And when he was eulogizing Washington, he was trying to mobilize members of Congress and the next presidential administration to pass abolitionist laws that would undermine slavery's power in the United States. So it's a really important eulogy in his life. Then, several years later, in the 1810s, Richard Allen helps mobilize troops for defenses of Philadelphia during the War of 1812. At the end of the war, white Methodist church officials are so upset with Richard Allen's independence, he doesn't pay attention to or adhere to white Methodist policies. He claims that Mother Bethel Church is owned and operated by African Americans, and the Methodist Church is just a kind of umbrella entity that only provides sanction, but not any interventions into church policy. This rankles white church leaders. And at the end of the War of 1812, they basically claim ownership of Richard Allen's Mother Bethel Church building. But then he sues for Mother Bethel's independence, and they argue the case before Pennsylvania Supreme Court in 1816. And in that year, the Supreme Court sides with Richard Allen and his lawyers. And in that decision, they say, this is a basic principle of American democracy. People vote with their feet. And Richard Allen's congregation voted to adhere to black leaders and leaders like Richard Allen. And if they claim ownership of that church, that is then the ownership entity of Mother Bethel Church. So other congregations gravitate towards Richard Allen, and in 1816, they form the African Methodist Episcopal Church denomination. So Mother Bethel is the main church in Allen's life, and it becomes the central church in the African Methodist Episcopal denomination. But the denomination has churches elsewhere in the Mid-Atlantic, and eventually it grows nationally and internationally. And today, in the 21st century, there are well over 2.5 million congregants in the African Methodist church fold. It's actually spreading not only in parts of Africa and the Caribbean, but in parts of India, in parts of Asia. The spiritual appeal and the story of Richard Allen combine into this very powerful narrative that other people around the world identify with. But in 1827, he also argues that the United States is a black homeland. So Richard Allen says this in 1827, "This land which we have watered with our tears and our blood is now our mother country, and we are well satisfied to stay where wisdom abounds and the gospel is free." This is a really powerful statement to members of Richard Allen's generation because it claims the United States is a black homeland, as a country where equality prevails across the color line. But of course, Richard Allen is not done yet. At the very end of his life, in the early 1830s, the problem of slavery has grown worse in American society. Slavery doubles in size and population roughly every 20 years. And so Richard Allen says, this is a moment of reckoning, not just for African Americans, but for members of the white community. And in the late 19th century, Frederick Douglass, who had always revered Richard Allen, had grown up on stories of Richard Allen from his birthplace in Maryland, had been a member of churches where Richard Allen was celebrated, actually claimed that his birthday was February 14th because his mother in Maryland told him that's when he was born. But that's actually the same birth date of Richard Allen, February 14th, 1760. And Richard Allen birthdays in the Chesapeake were kind of like festive days in the 1810s and 1820s when Frederick Douglass was growing up. So when Frederick Douglass encountered his own series of backlashes against emancipation and black freedom in the late 19th century, he sat down and he typed out a note in which he said, you know who we could really use at this moment in our troubled times? Richard Allen. Richard Allen was a great leader. He was not just a great black leader or a great civil rights protester, he was a great American leader. And I can think of no other way to eulogize Richard Allen's memory than by conjuring the words of Frederick Douglass, who was perhaps the greatest abolitionist of the 19th century. And for him to say, for all I have seen and all I have done, there's still one person greater than me, and that's Richard Allen.
1: And a terrific job on the production, editing, and storytelling by our own Greg Hengler. And a special thanks to Rich Newman. He's an historian at Rochester Institute of Technology, and he's been researching Richard Allen's story for over 20 years. Rich wrote the acclaimed book, Freedom's Prophet, Bishop Richard Allen, the AME Church, and the Black Founding Fathers. Get it at bookstores, well, anywhere you get your books. You won't put it down. And my goodness, what a story he told here. And in the end, it's a story of all the things that led to America's greatest tragedy of them all. And that would be the Civil War, the worst man-made disaster in American history. 600,000 lives lost, America torn apart, and all because of the stain of slavery. And here was Allen doing everything in his power to preempt conflict like that by striking at the conscience of the American people. And there was no better story, he thought, that the country needed to know but George Washington's. Washington had led the Continental Army. He had resigned his commission, and that's a startling thing. He was the first president, not one, but two terms, and then left power again. And by the way, there was no stopping him from going a third or a fourth term. That would end after Roosevelt. But the most important part of his legacy, Rich Newman believes, and I do too, is the fact that he freed his slaves. And of course, what he creates is the AME Church, which of course has spread not just throughout America, but the Caribbean, the continent of Africa, and around the world. And of course, that final statement, this land which we had watered with our blood is ours. The story of Richard Allen, here on Our American Stories.
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9: A tense waiting game in the Middle East. It's 3 o'clock. I'm Andy Betts. First, meteorologist Anthony Copeland with 3 News Weather.
10: Cloud-free skies for this afternoon. We will remain in the low to mid-60s for afternoon highs. For this evening, we quickly fall into the low 60s and eventually to the 50s. 40s around daybreak Sunday. By the afternoon, we warm back up into the low 70s with sunny conditions.
9: Right now, it's 61 degrees at your severe weather station. Several Americans were injured in a recent strike on a Kuwaiti airport, and the situation in the Middle East remains tense. Fox's Jeff Paul is in Dubai with more.
11: That is what is being reported by Bloomberg after that missile strike on a Kuwaiti airbase. This is the same attack that CENTCOM blames Iran on, and one that they call an egregious ceasefire violation. Now, that's happening shortly after U.S. forces intercepted and shot down 5 one-way attack drones near the Strait of Hormuz and hit a facility that was about to launch a 6th drone. The back and forth between the U.S. and Iran occurring as we wait to hear anything from the White House regarding a potential deal. The president was said to be making a final decision on that 60-day memorandum of understanding with Iran, but after a closed-door intelligence briefing yesterday, nothing so far has been announced.
9: A former mayor in California is pleading guilty to being a Chinese spy. On Friday, Eileen Wang entered a guilty plea to a federal charge of acting as an illegal foreign agent promoting Chinese propaganda. Investigators say the 58-year-old mayor of Arcadia, California, was working with her then-fiancé to run a website for Chinese Americans that was spreading propaganda from the People's Republic of China. Wang stepped down as mayor when the charges were announced earlier this month. She'll be sentenced in October. Ohio lawmakers are discussing a new bill designed to help keep college students safe on campus.
12: The newly introduced House Bill 949 is also known as the Campus Self-Defense Act. And under this bill, it would allow all adults who are legally allowed to be on their campus grounds to possess a non-lethal self-defense tool, such as tasers or pepper spray. Under this proposal, all universities across the Buckeye State would also not be allowed to discipline any student for possessing or using those items in self-defense. The measure would further ban all the universities from imposing any storage restrictions on those items that could render them inaccessible to the student during the event of an actual emergency. I'm Allison Wyant.
9: This bill also outlines that any college or university that does not abide by these provisions would be subject to a $50,000 fine. A 6-year-old girl is dead and two others are in the hospital after a house fire Friday afternoon in Stark County. The fire started at around 5 p.m. at a home on Cathy Drive Northeast in Plain Township. When crews arrived, the house was engulfed in flames and a mother, father, and son were outside, but they told firefighters that two young girls were still inside. The girls were taken to the hospital where the 6-year-old was pronounced dead. A 4-year-old girl remains there in critical but stable condition. The father is also in the hospital in stable condition. A federal lawsuit accuses the Ohio Bureau of Motor Vehicles of discriminating against drivers who request vanity license plates.
13: Three drivers say the state relies on vague rules to censor marginalized communities. One plaintiff says his request for a plate reading gay was rejected for being inappropriate, while other plates featuring widely known profanity continue to be approved. The lawsuit asks a judge to force the state to establish fair and consistent standards. I'm Travis Laird.
9: The Guardians last night strung together 6 hits in the first inning to jump out to a 4-0 lead against the Red Sox. That would be enough as Cleveland topped Boston by a score of 4-3 to start this weekend series. Today, Parker Messick on the mound for the home team for a 4-10 first pitch. You can hear it right here and free on the iHeartRadio app. NBA playoffs out west, the Thunder and Spurs face off in Game 7 tonight. The winner will take on the Knicks in the finals. For the latest headlines at the top and bottom of the hour, set a preset on the free iHeartRadio app to WTAM 1100. I'm Andy Betts.
14: 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Actually, not too bad of a drive for the most part. We're still dealing with some road work. State Route 8 southbound. This construction has taken away the two left lanes right at Carroll Street. If you are headed in that direction, it looks like there's quite a bit of a delay behind it as well, so you might want to allow yourself some extra time. Aaron V, WTAM, traffic on 1100 AM and 106.9 FM.
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0: This is Game 60, and this is also Union Home Mortgage Guardians Game Day. This is going to be the Cleveland Guardians versus the Boston Red Sox. First pitch at 4:10. Cleveland is coming into the game at 34-25, and the Red Sox at 23-33. This is going to be the second of a three-game series, and the Guardians are going to be looking to take the series today. And that's because last time out, it was a great start for the Guardians after a day off as they banged out six straight singles and a sac fly off a Red Sox opener, Tyler Samaniego, to give the Guardians a 4-0 lead after one. Starter Slade Ciccone took the run support and ran with it. Well, at least for a few innings. After cruising for the first four, Ciccone got in trouble in the fifth. Four straight hits to lead off the inning, and a sac fly was enough to plate three and to knock the right-hander out of the game after four and a third. And then after superb efforts from both the Guardians bullpen and Boston reliever, starter, I don't know what you want to call him, Brian Bayo, that's how it was going to end. Colin Holderman picked up the win to move to 3-0. Cade Smith struck out the side in the ninth to pick up his major league leading 20th save. Reese Hoskins, Angel Martinez, and Patrick Bailey all had an RBI in that four-run first inning. Holderman, Tim Herron, Sean Armstrong, Hunter Gaddis, and Smith combined for 4 2/3 of scoreless relief to knock out the win. And then Slade Ciccone, he did not figure into the decision because he only went 4 1/3 innings. He allowed 3 runs, 7 hits, 3 strikeouts, and did not allow a walk. Actually, neither team allowed a walk on a weird night at Progressive Field. So, yes, the Guardians are going to be looking to win their third in a row and take this series. And it's going to be up to Parker Messick. The lefty is 6-1 on the year with a 2.24 ERA, a 1.04 whip, 70 strikeouts, and 19 walks. And that has happened in 64 innings over 11 starts last time. Yeah, it's Parker Messick. The Guardians won 3-1 against Philly. He had 5 2/3 innings pitched, did not allow a run, did allow 5 hits, struck out 6, and did walk 2. He's going to be facing the 36-year-old Sonny Gray. The right-hander is in his 14th year. He broke in with Oakland. He was traded to the Yankees, then he bounced around from Cincinnati, Minnesota, St. Louis, and this is going to be his first year with Boston. He is making his 10th start on the season. He is 5-1 with a 3.27 ERA, a 1.2 whip, 34 strikeouts, and 11 walks on the season, and he's averaging just under 5 innings a start. So keep an eye on that with the length of the Red Sox starter. We'll see how their bullpen's going to fare. We'll see how the Guardians fare. And to talk a little bit about that, we got Henry Palatella. He is the site expert for A Way Back Gone. Henry, how are you doing on this very sunny but midge-filled afternoon in downtown Cleveland?
1: I'm good. It is, as you said, it's midge-filled. It's our 1 week at the end of the spring where they come. And it's always seems to be the days where we're here and there's good baseball that the midges invade. But, you know, if them coming means summer's almost here, so I'll take it.
0: Yeah, and also, too, I think this is the first time we've talked on a Saturday where weather has not been an issue. So, yeah, I'm just going to take everything how it is right now. Low 60s, a perfect day for baseball. And, yeah, hopefully a perfect day for the Guardians win. But, yes, yeah, so let's start actually with yesterday a little bit. I mentioned it a little bit in the open. 4 2/3 innings pitched of scoreless relief from this bullpen. Cade Smith looks like now he is the best closer in the league. How important right now is it? Is this bullpen to what this team is doing right now?
1: Yeah, I mean they're super important. It's you touched on it, the scoreless innings. Cade Smith, for the first 4 innings, played Ciccone, looked great. It was kind of the pitching to contact, doing what he needs to do. But kind of like we've seen him unravel in starts prior, he gives up one run, then it all just kind of compounds upon itself. Colin Holderman came in as a kind of a guy the Guardians wanted length from, and all of a sudden he's become one of their best high leverage guys. And Steve Vogt talked about that this morning, about that, they want 8 guys in the bullpen they can trust with leverage. Everyone's kind of picked up a save since they've come up. Pitching is always going to be the Guardians' strength, even if they've shown more power this year. But yesterday's showing from the bullpen was kind of the quintessential Guardians bullpen showing of, you can kind of call on anyone, you're going to get good production. And then Cade Smith is just on another level, and just, Guardians fans have been spoiled really for the past 4 years from the closer who shall not be named, now going to Smith, of just, the ninth inning it's pretty boring, it's not that exciting. Every team kind of wants that. The Guardians have had two all-world closers who can do that now.
0: Yeah, and how much does that say for Cade Smith? You know, yeah, obviously, you know, we had what happened last year with the closer change. The fact that we have gone seamlessly from the best closer in baseball to the best closer in baseball. I mean, is that just a testament to how great Cade Smith is, or is that, you know, whatever they're putting out in the Gatorade in the bullpen and whatever coaching they're getting, is that just a product of the system too?
1: I think it's a little bit of both. I mean, Smith was the last guy on the roster in 2024. You know, he was the last guy they told, and he blossomed into high leverage reliever. Even before everything happened with Class A, I kind of, you know, there was a good chance he would have been traded and Smith would have become the closer anyway. Now, the way that Cade Smith became closer is obviously pretty different than that. And, you know, he had a hiccup against the Rockies in his first game, then was great. Had a bit of a hiccup at the beginning of the season this year and has been lights out since, you know, first pitcher in baseball to 20 saves. It's very kind of unique of he went from a high leverage role where he was exceeding to now becoming closer and exceeding. Of no matter what, the last three outs in a close game are different than the last three outs in the eighth inning. And not everyone is able to do that, but his ability to kind of be consistent, he said, you know, whatever role they give him the ball, he'll do it. But it's clear they found a great role for him as a closer. And, you know, unless something insane happens, he's not going to go anywhere anytime and going to continue to be a great closer.
0: Yeah, that was always the thought of, yeah, if we had to trade the gambler, we had Cade Smith and Hunter Gaddis actually kind of in the chamber ready to go. And, I think Hunter Gaddis kind of turning a corner here since the injury has really, really stirred this bullpen up, too. I mean, he hasn't given up a run, about six appearances. He's, you know, striking out guys basically how he was before. He's learned the changeup again. Having him being that quality eighth-inning guy behind Smith, I think, is almost as important as having Smith himself.
1: Yeah, that's huge. I mean, anytime you're able to have a great bridge guy, because if Cade Smith's great, it may not matter if, you know, you're giving the ball to him when all of a sudden they're down or the game's tied because the guy before him blew it. But at the start of the year, Gaddis was a little shaky if it was a matter of, you know, he came back before he was 100% or was pitching his way back into being full health and kind of having that confidence again. But what he's been able to do has been incredible, and having not many teams can lose a reliever like Eric Sobrowski, when Gaddis was down, became a great setup guy. And then all of a sudden, not only they replace him with a healthy Gaddis, but Holderman, like we talked about, stepping into that role too. It's an embarrassment of riches. Every team would kind of kill to be able to have that in their bullpen. And there's still a lot of time left in the season. A lot can happen. But right now, you know, the bullpen's in a great spot. And like we saw last night and have seen kind of over the past week, that can carry this team to wins.
0: Yeah, and I don't know what it is. Yeah, we just have the Harry Potter dark arts magic or something going on with the bullpen and pitching in general, just with development too. I guess the cool thing though now is we can even say that about the position side of things. We can say that about the offensive side of things. I did see that Murakami in Chicago, as great of a season he's having, looks like he's going to have to wait 4 to 6 weeks to keep having. He's going to be on the IL. Do we actually have a rookie of the year candidate or two on this team? Could that be something we worry about where guys are taking votes from each other?
1: Yeah, it could even be three with Bellotter, Bazana, and Messick. Yeah. Messick has any pitcher. Pitchers have won the award before, but it's such a, you know, kind of boom or bust thing comparatively to everyday players. So Messick has a great chance. You know, he keeps going out and throwing 5 2/3, 6 scoreless innings. He's just going to continue to raise his profile and raise his case. But also, if he has two duds in a row, that could really put him back. And compared to someone like Bazan or Delauder, who can play every day, on the position player side, it's hard to think Bazana isn't, a guy who has a legitimate chance to win this award just because of the way he's been playing. He's been getting on base. We've seen him hit for a little more power lately with the doubles. The fact that he's moved into leadoff and been a super productive player in the leadoff spot is obviously a big deal. Delauder kind of got out to the hot start and seemed like the number one guy who could do it. But yeah, he's still getting on base, just not hitting for as much power. He has a chance if that power comes back. But right now, I would think that Bazana and Messick are probably the top two candidates. And, you know, with Murakami out, they're the top two ones who have a chance to really, and however long he's out, build their case for when he comes back and starts slugging again.
0: I am very happy that we are now talking about the position players like we have been the pitchers for, it seems like, the last decade. Finally, the offense is catching up to the defense, or to the pitching here. We got about 60 more seconds here with Henry Palatella, way back gone, the site expert over there. I'm keeping an eye on what's happening a little north of here. And the meltdown that is happening in the Motor City. Can we honestly make a case that the Guardians broke the Tigers last week with that 4-game sweep?
1: It sure seems like it. I've never seen, the Tigers fan base turn on AJ Hinch the same way they have after that series. He's under a microscope now in a way he hasn't been. They have 15 players on the injury list. It's, Tarek Skubal's coming back, but is it a matter of he's coming back and then immediately going somewhere else? I don't think they'd be as good as they were last year. I still thought, they'd be a factor in the AL Central. But right now, unless something crazy happens, like what the Guardians did last year, it seems like they're going to be a shell of themselves all year and could look very different after the August 3rd trade deadline.
0: Yeah, because I'm looking at it right now. I saw it kind of happening before the close of business. But Detroit at 22-36 is painfully close to Colorado, who won last night. They're a game away from the worst record in baseball. And actually, if you look at the last 40 games or so since that, that late August comeback that we had, they have been basically playing at 100 loss clip since then. So, yeah, this thing in Detroit may not go away. And, Tarek Skubal might be thrown for somebody else. Henry, thank you very, very much for joining us here on Union Home Mortgage Guardians Game Day.
1: Of course. Have a great rest of your day.
0: Hey, you too. Enjoy the game. All right. Thank you. Absolutely. This is Union Home Mortgage Guardians Game Day. I am Rob Rozicki. We're getting you ready to go for the Guardians and Red Sox. It'll be happening in about 50 minutes from now, Progressive Field. And don't worry about weather. It is bright blue sky outside. It is a perfect day for baseball. It is a perfect day for a Guardians win. Up next, we'll have the Are You Kidding Me play of the day. We'll go around the diamond. And then, we'll get some winners and losers and get you ready to go for Jim Rosenhaus happening in about 10 minutes from now. This is Cleveland's News Radio, WTAM 1100, Union Home Mortgage Guardians Game Day. We'll be back.
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19: A one pitch to Vargas. Hits it home. Back he goes! Let's go! Vargas says goodbye in the 10th as he walks it off against the Tigers. Career walk-off, and it is huge!
0: It was huge. Miguel Vargas with a walk-off home run against the Tigers. They were down 2-1 in the bottom of the ninth. They scored a tying run in the ninth on an error from Detroit, and then Vargas walked that off with a two-run dinger in the tenth. That is the Are You Kidding Me play of the day presented by Nissan of North Olmsted. Up next, we'll go over winners and losers, and then we'll go around the diamond, and before you know it, Jim Rosenhaus and Tom Hamilton will be giving you Guardians baseball at the top of the hour here on News Radio WTAM 1100.
6: 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Hope you have a great weekend. Hey, Monday on Cleveland's Morning News with Wills and Snyder, we'll talk Guardians, catch up with Tom Hamilton. I got tickets for Sammy Hagar when he plays Blossom in a couple of weeks. 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
0: Alrighty, the winner today is the White Sox. I know we talked about their injury woes and everything going on with that, but they won their 30th game of the season last night. They were 30-27 on May 29th of this year. They were 30-29 on July 5th of last year, and then they won their 30th game 2 years ago on August 16th. So they are definitely trending in the right direction. The loser, not trending in the right direction, Abner Uribe. He received a one-game suspension after an inappropriate gesture towards the St. Louis dugout earlier this week. When your manager has to hold a press conference to apologize for your actions, you are a loser. That was the Winners and Losers presented to you by Pella Windows and Doors. We'll be right back here. We'll go around the diamond, and we'll get you some lineups here on News Radio WTAM 1100. This is Union Home Mortgage Guardians Game Day.
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0: All righty, we have a beautiful Saturday afternoon, and it is great for baseball all over the place, and the American League Central is no different. We have a little AL Central on AL Central violence happening in Chicago. Detroit is facing the White Sox. Actually, Chicago is up 2-1 in the bottom of the fifth, and then the other two games yet to be played right now. Minnesota is going to be visiting Pittsburgh. That first pitch will be happening around the same time the Guardians at 4:05, and then almost simultaneously to Kansas City, they'll be visiting the Texas Rangers. First pitch at 4:10. And taking a look at the standings here real quick for the American League Central, it is Cleveland on top. That is just typically how things go and have been going here. White Sox 3 games back, Minnesota 6.5 back, Kansas City 11 back, and then Detroit 22-36, 11.5 games back. They have 8 road wins. The Guardians have won 8 out of their last 9 on the road. That's how bad it is in Detroit. That was Around the Diamond presented by Howard's Jewelry Center. So much more than a jewelry store. Let's get some news in, and then we'll have some starting lineups, and then it'll be time for Guardians baseball. Jim Rosenhaus, Tom Hamilton will be happening at a little, first pitch happening a little after 4 o'clock here on the big one. 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
29: Good afternoon, I'm Andy Betts. It's 3:30. Your 3 News forecast, sunny skies today with a high of 76. Tonight, clear, overnight low in the upper 40s. For Sunday, more sunshine and 75 degrees. Secretary of War Pete Hegseth urged Asian allies to increase military spending to counter China's growing power. Speaking at the Shangri-La Dialogue in Singapore, Hegseth called for a stronger, more self-reliant network of allies to stop aggression and preserve the balance. The Pentagon chief stressed allies want stability, not escalation. Crews with the Akron Fire Department responded this morning to a report of black smoke coming from a commercial building. Officials say the blaze started just after 6 a.m., and when crews arrived on scene, flames were coming through the roof of Roush's Market at 554 West Thornton Street. The fire was quickly brought under control, and there were no injuries. A Lake County school was evacuated Friday morning when construction crews working outside the building struck a gas line. Students and staff at Fairport Harbor School were dismissed for the remainder of the day. The building has since been deemed safe for re-entry, and the school's graduation ceremony that was scheduled for last night was able to proceed. I'm Andy Betts. Listen for our next news at the top of the hour when you set a preset on the free iHeartRadio app to WTAM 1100.
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0: All righty, let's see what we're working with today for the Cleveland Guardians. Leading off will be the second baseman, Travis Bezzana. Hitting second and playing third will be Jose Ramirez. Hitting third, the DH, Chase DeLauder. Hitting fourth will be Kyle Manzardo, the first baseman. Hitting fifth will be Angel Martinez, the left fielder. Daniel Schneeman, the center fielder, will be hitting sixth. Hitting seventh will be Petey Halpin, the right fielder. Hitting eighth, we love him, is his jersey giveaway night, Austin Hedges, the catcher, hitting eighth. And then Brian Rocchio, rounding out everything at shortstop, hitting ninth. On the mound, we have Parker Messick, the left-hander is 6-1 with a 2.24 ERA with a 1.04 whip, 70 strikeouts, 19 walks on the season. He'll be making his 12th start of the year. He's going to be facing Sonny Gray, the 36-year-old right-hander, is in his 14th year. It's his first year with Boston, though. He's bounced around between the Yankees, Cincinnati, Minnesota, St. Louis. He's 5-1 with a 3.27 ERA and averaging just under five innings a start in nine starts this season. That's going to do it for here at Mission Control. We're going to throw it over to the ballpark. Jim Rosenhaus, Tom Hamilton. They'll be getting you ready to go for Guardians and Red Sox happening Progressive Field in about 35 minutes from now on The Big One. 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

0: Good afternoon, everyone. Welcome to the Bet365 Guardians warm-up show. Today, from Progressive Field in downtown Cleveland, it's the Guardians and the Boston Red Sox in Game 2 of this three-game series. Jim Rosenhaus, along with you, we're about a half hour prior to today's first pitch on Austin Hedges' jersey giveaway day. Big crowd expected. Beautiful afternoon. And the Guardians trying to make it two in a row over the Red Sox, three in a row overall as they maintain first place in the AL Central. The White Sox three games back in second place. Meanwhile, the Red Sox, tough year going in the American League East. They're 10 games under the 500 mark and 13 back of front-running Tampa Bay. The Red Sox at the bottom of the division. Stay tuned. We'll have more to come after this.
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0: Welcome back to Guardians warm-up. We're joined by Assistant General Manager Matt Forman as the Guardians get ready to take on the Red Sox. And Matt, we catch you after Memorial Day, which means we're getting in there. More than a third of the schedule is gone, and the team has played some good baseball. They've been a first-place ball club. And when you look at early impressions of this team, what has stood out to you that's allowed them to have the success that they've had so far?
5: Yeah, we're about 60 games into the season. We have a little over 100 games left, and I think there have been some encouraging signs to this point in the year. One of the things that's really stood out to me is the number of one- and two-run games we've played this season. I think of our 59 games played, 34 of them have been decided by one or two runs either direction. And in those games, I think we're 20-14, so we've played pretty well in tight, close games. And what contributes to that, I think, is playing the game the right way. We talk about guards ball, discipline and diligence and attention to detail, and then pitching well and playing good defense and having situational hitting. And I think by and large, that represents the way that I would summarize our collective performance to this point. It's been truly a group effort to keep us in a lot of close games, and fortunately we've had more of those go our way than not.
0: And certainly bullpen is a huge factor in the close games. And another year you've put together a really solid bullpen and with some different names this year. And how tricky can that be in the offseason when you look ahead to thinking what would make for a good bullpen, aside from just the pitchers that are on site already?
5: Yeah, I think it's a good point. If you look back in 2024, you know, Voter's first season as manager here, we had a historically great bullpen, and that maintained a strength of the team, maybe not as historically great as the year before in 2025, and we expected coming into 2026 that would be one of the strengths of the team. The unit had maybe some ups and downs early, has returned to health, and I think that group has gelled and really established its consistency over the last several weeks, which has been great. And I think when you get a lead, if you can hold on to it over the course of time, that really helps.
0: Well, we'll talk about one of the big keys to the bullpen after this break. We'll take a short timeout and have more after this.
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7: Let's check the numbers today. We got the Guardians as a $1.30 favorite, low total at 6.5. Go to a moneyline play I like a lot today. I'm going with the Cubs over the Cardinals for my play of the day. Now, the Cubs have come to life. They put up 10, 7, and 5 runs over their last three. They did lose last night, but that was a bad scheduling spot. In fact, a terrible one, where they had just beaten Paul Skeens Thursday. They had to turn around and open in St. Louis the next day. They'll bounce back tonight. I love the pitching matchup as well. 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
0: Welcome back. It's Guardians Warm-Up. We're joined by Assistant General Manager Matt Forman. And Matt, Cade Smith has really established himself as an upper echelon closer in the game. A non-drafted free agent in unique circumstances because his draft year was 2020. And first, explain why it was unique circumstances in 2020.

0: add someone like Cade to the organization. There were restrictions on signing bonuses and the number of players you could sign after the five-round draft, but we were able to add a few players to the organization after the draft that year, Cade being one of them. He was a player we had targeted, and to Cade's credit, he's such a thoughtful, intellectual, introspective guy. He spent a lot of time thinking about the type of organization that he wanted to be in. He actually interviewed teams just as much as teams were interviewing him. He interviewed teams to get to know them, and he was thinking about, you know, what is the best environment for me, who would provide the resources and support for me to get the most out of my ability. And we're fortunate that Cade selected us.
1: And you mentioned that, and he had some minor struggles early this season, and he said it was not easy to get back on track, but he knew where to turn in terms of technology and some of the things that are provided here. And it sounds like that went right back to day one for him in terms of allowing him to reach the major leagues in the first place.
0: I think that's right. I mean, Cade's a guy who, if he hadn't pursued a career in professional baseball, was on a path to be an eye surgeon. And so, as I mentioned, he's introspective, he's intellectual, he really knows himself super well, and I think he understands the way his body moves to put himself in the best position to be successful. He understands how his body movements impact his pitch shapes, and so when things get a little bit off kilter, he's able to course correct pretty quickly, and that's through the support of technology and also our pitching group and pitching coaches. I think there's a really good partnership there, and it's been a great dynamic that we formed with Cade over the course of the last six seasons since he opted to sign here.
1: Yeah, it's been fun to watch him develop and become one of the great closers in the game today. Matt, thanks a lot for coming by. Good to see you.
0: You too. Thanks so much, Rosie.
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8: The sun will keep shining all throughout the afternoon with a northeast wind. It could get as high as 20 to 25 miles an hour. That's going to keep the immediate lake temperatures in the low 60s. Everyone else in the mid to upper 60s. As we go beyond sunset, we quickly fall off into the 50s and eventually into the 40s around daybreak Sunday. Another chilly start filled with sunny skies. By the afternoon for your Sunday, we're in the low 70s. From the 3 News Weather Center, I'm meteorologist Anthony Copeland.
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4: Hi again, everybody. With Cleveland manager Stephen Vogt, this is Tom Hamilton. Welcome. It's the Manager Show, and it's brought to you by Key Bank. Now, that was bizarre. A four-run first looks like a blowout. Boston gets a three-run inning of their own, and that's how the ball game ends.
5: Yeah, it was an interesting game just with it's kind of the story of two innings, or two half innings, really, and really proud of our guys coming out, jumping their opener, and you don't see six straight hits very often in any Major League Baseball game, let alone in the first inning, so really, really happy that we jumped on them, and I'm glad we did, because we needed, that was all we got.
4: How do you go about it during the course of a game? I mean, Slade Ciccone is dominant for four innings, and then you can see things obviously going the wrong way there in the fifth inning. When you're in that dugout, I know you're trying to get him through there. You'd love for him to get the win, but you still have to win the game first. What goes into all of this, Voter? And then does it eventually come down to a gut feel?
5: Yeah, I mean, a lot of it is we kind of know our guys, right? And you can kind of see, okay, they're starting to string some hits together. We have a fully rested bullpen coming off the off day. So as soon as two guys got on, let's just get Holderman going. Let's see how this inning keeps going. You know, you don't want to say, okay, we're going to bring him in at this guy particular. Mm-hmm. But you definitely are on top of it. And it just felt like it was the right time to go get him. And, man, was the bullpen pretty special after that.
4: Well, I mean, it's been pretty darn special your entire 3 years here, which is remarkable, Voter, because you know better than anyone, having been a catcher, the most unpredictable part of a ball club year in and year out is its bullpen.
5: Yeah, I just think the guys out there are special. Our pitching coaches are special. In my 3 years, we've been blessed. Brad Goldberg in year one, and now Caleb Longshore out there for the last couple. And when you have a good bullpen coach that keeps those guys loose, that keeps them prepared, keeps them knowing, hey, this is how good you are, it can be really powerful. But you're right, bullpen can be very volatile, and we've been blessed here the last few years.
4: All right, today it's Sonny Gray. It feels like he's been pitching for about 30 years, and he normally is at his best against Cleveland. But you really know Sonny Gray. Take us through that.
5: Yeah, I was fortunate to catch Sonny from 2013 in AAA, and then we got called up that year together to Oakland and caught him for 5 years, basically, 13 to 17, and got to watch him kind of turn into just the dominant pitcher that he's been. Hopefully not today. but, yeah, Sonny and I mean, our families are close. We're probably one of my better friends that I played with, and obviously the catcher-pitcher relationship is special, and when you have an opportunity to catch somebody for 5 years, it's going to be a pretty tight bond.
4: Why is he so good?
5: I mean, he's got really good stuff for one, but he just knows how to pitch. I mean, you're going to watch him. He works slow. His windup, he kind of lulls you to sleep, and he's not a dominant force out there. I mean, he's, you know, 5'10 on a good day, probably with spikes on, and but he doesn't give in. He lives on the edges. He can move the ball in every direction. He reads swings well. He's been pitching for probably his 12th year now or 13th year in the big leagues, and he's just gotten smarter and smarter.
4: You guys, though, had a special moment here in this ballpark. Can you tell us about that?
5: Yeah, I mean, it's a little weird now being on this team, but 2015, it was the day before the All-Star break, and we were here in Cleveland with Oakland, and we were both selected as All-Stars that year, so we were going to the All-Star game after the game, and he threw, it was Sonny Gray versus Corey Kluber the day before the All-Star break, and Sonny threw a two-hit shutout. We won the game 2-0, and I hit a home run off Corey, two-run home run off Corey Kluber, I think in the third inning. David Murphy actually robbed me of a home run in my first at-bat in the first inning, and then I hit a home run in my second at-bat, and we won the game 2-0.
4: You know, isn't that something? I mean, you guys will take that to your graves together.
5: Yeah, we were talking about it yesterday when I saw him on the field. And, you know, just getting to catch somebody like that and watch him work. You know, we had some really cool moments in the playoffs and the regular season and just good memories and why this game is so beautiful. It's about the people.
4: That's the Manager of the Year, Stephen Vogt. Tom Hamilton inviting you to stay tuned for this 4:10 start. It's Cleveland and Boston next on the Cleveland Clinic Radio Network.
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11: 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Guardians and Red Sox meeting in Game 2 of this three-game series. Time for the pitching matchup. Veteran right-hander Sonny Gray is on the mound for Boston. His usual solid season, 5-1, an earned run average of 3.27 after 9 starts. This will be career start number 21 against the Guardians for Sonny Gray. He's 7-5, an earned run average of 3.20 when he faces Cleveland. He'll be opposed by the rookie left-hander Parker Messick, 6-1 on the season, an earned run average of 2.24. Another beauty his last time out against the Phillies, 5 2/3 innings of scoreless baseball in a win. That's your pitching matchup, and that'll do it for Guardians warm-up. Stay tuned, starting lineups and the first pitch come your way next.
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0: copyrighted broadcast is presented by the authority of the Cleveland Guardians Baseball Company and may not be reproduced or retransmitted in any form. 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
15: 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Guardians Red Sox, game two of this three-game series. Time for the starting lineups. First for Boston and their interim manager, Chad Tracy. Leading things off, Jaron Duran, the left fielder. Sadon LaRafaela is the center fielder batting second. Willier Abreu is in right field batting third. Wilson Contreras, the first baseman, bats cleanup. Nick Sogard is the second baseman. He'll bat fifth. Andrew Monasterio is the designated hitter. He'll hit sixth. Batting seventh, Isaiah Kiner-Falefa, the shortstop. Connor Wong will do the catching and bat eighth. And hitting ninth at third base, Caleb Durbin. On the mound, the veteran, Sonny Gray. Now for the Guardians and manager, Stephen Vogt. Leading things off, Travis Bezzana at second base. Jose Ramirez, the third baseman, bats second. Chase DeLauter, the designated hitter, bats third. Kyle Manzardo at first base will hit cleanup. Angel Martinez in left field bats fifth. Daniel Schneeman, the center fielder, hits sixth. Petey Halpin is in right field hitting seventh. Austin Hedges bats eighth. He'll do the catching. And Brian Rocchio at shortstop will bat ninth. On the mound, left-hander Parker Messick. Those are your starting lineups. Now stay tuned when we return. Tom Hamilton has today's first pitch on the Cleveland Clinic Radio Network.
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6: From Progressive Field in downtown Cleveland, Ohio, it is game number 60. As today, the Cleveland Guardians and the Boston Red Sox will continue this three-game series on an extremely gusty, windy day here on the shores of Lake Erie. Hi again, everybody. This, Tom Hamilton, along with Jim Rosenhaus and Brian Motze. And we greet you on a very sunny day in downtown Cleveland. But my goodness, the winds have to be anywhere from 20 to 25 miles an hour. And it is going to make this another very cold place to be sitting because those winds are coming directly in from right field. Good Lord, we may have some adventures on balls hit in the air today, be it in the outfield or on the infield. Man, just when you think we're finally going to get some nice warm weather, we get a day like this, and the bright blue skies and sunshine, very deceiving because it is chilly inside this ballpark, and we are going to have another very big crowd, close to another sellout here today after the Guardians were winners last night, 4-3 over Boston. Cleveland coming in, 34 wins, 29 defeats. That puts them three games ahead of the Chicago White Sox, who just keep on winning. Although the White Sox really suffered a devastating blow, they have lost one of the best rookies in the game and a guy with 20 home runs, and he is going to be out anywhere from 1 to 2 months. It's their young rookie out of Japan, Munetaka Murakami, who is now dealing with a grade 2 hamstring strain, which is in essence a tear. You have three levels of a hamstring. The higher the number, the worse, 1, 2, and 3. He has a grade 2 hamstring injury, and Murakami is going to be out anywhere from 4 to 8 weeks. That is a big blow for the White Sox, who trail Cleveland by 3. Boston's just trying to figure out a way how to start winning games. They are the worst team in the American League East, 23-33, 13 games out of first, and they're not even a wild card playoff contender at this point. Brandon Miller is going to be the home plate umpire today. It'll be Austin Jones at first. It'll be Ben May at second. And the third base umpire and the crew chief is John Tumpain. 325 down the lines, 370 to left center, 375 to right center, 400 to dead center, the 19-foot wall in left and left center, the 9-foot wall in center, right and right center. Ballpark seats 35,000, three decks start in right center, work their way around the foul pole to home plate, two decks on the third base side of the ballpark, and all kinds of bleacher seats above the 19-foot wall in left and left center. Parker Messick, one of the best rookies in the game, has the baseball for Cleveland, 25 years of age, 6 feet 230, and he'll face the left-handed hitting Jaron Duran. The wind, and today's first pitch is in there, a strike, and we're underway at the corner of Carnegie and Ontario. 61 degrees, the game time temperature. Now the kick in the 0-1, and it's a breaking ball outside, and the count now 1-1. Duran has started to get hot, batting .333 over the last 12 games with an OPS of over 1,000. The pitch to him, and he waves at it, 1-2 the count. Good fastball away from Parker Messick. The pride of Florida State University. The Seminoles were upset yesterday in Tallahassee. They're the number one seed in their regional, and they got upset by St. John's. Now the windup by Parker Messick, and the 1-2 pitch to Jaron Duran, and it swung on and missed. He threw a fastball right by him. So Parker Messick quickly disposes of Jaron Duran to start today's ball game, and that'll bring up an outstanding center fielder in Sadon Rafaela, right-handed batter. Messick, fastball, sinker, cutter, curve, slider, change. End of the windup, the pitch to Rafaela, down and in, ball one. Messick faced Boston last September, a no decision. Had one of his worst outings in the big leagues, giving up 3 runs in 3 2/3. Now the 1-0, and it's a fastball strike. Well, he's got some great life on that fastball here in the first inning. The windup and the next offering in there again, 1-2 the count. 6-1 the record for Parker Messick. Fourth best earned run average in the American League at .224. Now the windup and the 1-2 pitch. Outside, ball two, 2-2. Messick in 11 starts, no complete games, but 6 innings to start. 10 strikeouts, 3 walks per 9 innings. The next pitch down low, full count. The opposition batting .210 against Parker Messick. That's 7th best in the American League. And he's 7th in the league in strikeouts. The kick and the payoff, and it's fouled back. Boy, he was right on him. 95-mile-an-hour fastball. Messick has that ability to reach back for a little extra. From the third base side of the rubber, the quick delivery and pitch, and it's fouled upstairs. We'll do it again at 3-2. Angel Martinez in left, Daniel Schneeman in center, and Petey Halpin gets the start in right field today. No score, just underway, the payoff, and it's again fouled out of play to the right. Good battle here, 8-pitch at bat so far. Kyle Manzardo at first, Travis Bazan at second, Brian Rocchio at short, Jose Ramirez at third, and Austin Hedges the catcher. Again, the payoff delivery, and it's again fouled upstairs. Boy, he is just coming at him with the hard stuff, and Rafaela keeps spoiling it. Another 95-mile-an-hour fastball, and this will be the 10th pitch of the at-bat for Sadon Rafaela. Here it comes, and he sends one into the upper deck behind the plate again. Sadon Rafaela, he is a proud native of Curacao. That's the same country that produced this summer's Hall of Famer, Andrew Jones. The pitch down low, and he walked him. What a battle. An 11-pitch at bat and a walk for Rafaela. That's as good an at bat as you can have. And we'll see if it has any impact on Parker Messick. Here's Wieldier Abreu, the left-handed hitting right fielder. Wieldier Abreu, good power, 280 batting mark, 6 homers, 22 ribbies. He takes upstairs, ball one. This is the worst offensive ball club in the American League in a lot of categories, speaking of Boston. Now the 1-0 pitch, waved at. Only Kansas City has scored fewer runs. Boston now averaging less than 4 runs a game. They've hit the fewest home runs in the American League. Second fewest walks in the league. 12th in OPS. The pitch fouled back. 1-2 the count. One out, one on, no score. Top of the first. Messick, the 1-2 delivery, and Abreu takes outside, missed with a slider, 2-2. When you've got rust to bust, use PB Blaster, Cleveland original since 1957. PB Blaster, always working like a pro. Abreu taking a long time to get back into the box. Not sure why they're allowed that much time. Now the 2-2. Swung on, line drive toward the gap, left center, gets down, a base hit. Schneeman dove, had no chance. Ball retrieved on the track by Martinez, and a double for Abreu. Good backup by Martinez, or Rafaela scores from first on the double to left center by Abreu, who sliced one the other way, his 12th double of the year. That'll bring up the most dangerous Red Sox hitter, and that is Wilson Contreras. Contreras, one of the few Red Sox having a good year. From an offensive standpoint, Cleveland brings the infield in. The wind and pitch, waved at, strike one, good changeup. Contreras batting 290, team high 11 homers, team high 33 RBIs. Outfield deep toward left, infield in, the pitch in, and the count 1-1. Contreras coming in with a 12-game hit streak, batting 435 with 3 homers, 10 RBIs. He cuts and misses, another good changeup, and the count 1-2. And again, Contreras given time to step out of the batter's box. Supposed to get one timeout per at bat. He got two. Now the windup and the 1-2 pitch. Down in the dirt, nice smothered job by Hedges. Another changeup. And the count 2-2. Well, and again, Contreras stepping out of the batter's box. All they're doing now is slowing down Messick. And they're getting away with it thanks to Brendan Miller, the home plate ump. Now the 2-2 pitch. Swing and a miss. Got him with a heater. Messick with a big strike out of Contreras, keeping runners at second and third. Now there are two men out. Here's a guy that was with Chad Tracy in AAA. They're both down the big leagues. Chad Tracy, the interim manager, Nick Sogard at second base. Switch hitter batting right-handed, takes a curveball strike. Sogard, since coming up, batting 273, couple of RBIs. Two down, runners second and third, still no score. The pitch waved at, great-looking changeup. Boy, and all of a sudden, Messick has a great feel for the changeup. This will be the 28th pitch of the inning, largely due to the 11th pitch at bat by Raffaella. He's at third, Abreu at second. The windup, now the 0-2 pitch. High with a fastball, one ball, two strikes. Messick, a winner last weekend, his last time out in Philly, went 5 2/3 shutout innings. The next pitch, hit in the air, down the right field line, slicing into the seats, foul. And we'll do it again at a ball and two strikes. The Red Sox desperate for runs. Less than four a game. Second and third, one out. Now second and third, two outs. The 1-2, and it's popped up. But this could be an adventure. Right side of the infield. Calling Manzardo, makes the catch. Boy, Manzardo and Bazzano were both looking at each other midway between first and second. And with these gusty winds, 25 to 30 miles an hour, every pop-up is anything but routine. Messick works out of it. Boston doesn't score. Cleveland coming to bat.
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6: Sonny Gray facing Travis Bazzano, and his first pitch down low, ball one. The ageless one, Sonny Gray, 36 years of age, 5'10", 190, and still an outstanding Major League starting pitcher. The rookie, Bazzano, rips one to right, but he got out in front of it, hooked it foul in the count 1-1. Sonny Gray, his 14th Major League season. Travis Bazzano, his first. Left-handed hitting second baseman. No score in the first. The pitch. And he tried to backdoor him and missed with the curveball. 2-1. Gray throws everything. Fastball, sinker, cutter, curve, slider, changeup. Bazzano hitting 300. Three homers, 11 RBIs. The 2-1 pitch. And he rips one to right, down the line, fair ball. It'll be cut off at the track by Abreu. Strong arm, throw to second, head first slide, and a double for Bazzano. Travis Bazzano with that hustle double near the foul line in right. His seventh double. Veteran catcher Austin Hedges raving about Travis Bazzano at his locker this morning, saying the energy and his just intense will to win has been a huge asset. Jose Ramirez rips one to right over the head of Contreras. Base hit, same spot as Bazzana. Throw to second, feet first slide, a double. In to score, Bazzana 1-0 Cleveland. Almost identical spots near the right field corner. Back-to-back two-baggers by Bazzana and Ramirez. And Cleveland strikes early. And the Guardians with a 1-0 lead. And that's something we haven't said very often when Sonny Gray's on the mound. Give Jose Ramirez his 13th double, 28th RBI. And here's the DH, Chase DeLauder. Ramirez a threat to run. The pitch is high, ball one. Sonny Gray, his last start against Cleveland, threw a one-hit shutout. That was last summer in June when he was with the Cardinals and struck out 11. No shutout today. DeLauder takes on the outside corner, a curveball strike, 1-1 the count. Chase DeLauder batting .265, 7 homers, 31 RBIs. 1-0 Cleveland, runner at second, nobody out in the first. The pitch. A swing and a high fly, fairly deep left toward the line, near the corner, caught by Duran, who really fought those gusty winds, which are gusting up to 31 miles per hour. DeLauder is out number one. Jaron Duran in left. Cedan Rafaela in center. Willier Abreu in right. Wilson Contreras at first. Nick Sogard at second. Isaiah Kiner-Falefa at short. Caleb Durbin at third. And Connor Wong catching. Here's first baseman Kyle Manzardo. The pitch. And he looks at a backdoor curve that stayed on the porch. Ball one. Manzardo over the last 11 games, batting .314, 3 home run. Sonny Gray delivering, and the pitch in there to even the count. Sonny Gray, he has pitched well against Cleveland through the years, 7-5 with a .320 career ERA in 20 previous starts. Check second, the pitch, and it's fouled upstairs, a 1-2 count on Manzardo. This year, Sonny Gray, 5-1, ERA .327. 9 previous starts, no complete games, 5 innings a start, 7 strikeouts, 2 walks per 9. He's only given up 4 home runs all year. Now the 1-2 to Manzardo, and he swings and misses. Strikeout number one, out number two. That'll bring up Angel Martinez. Sonny Gray in his 14th major league season, drafted out of Vanderbilt in the first round by Oakland 15 years ago. He wasn't in the minor leagues very long. From the first base side of the rubber, the pitch, and it's in there, a called strike. Sonny Gray has pitched with Oakland, the Yankees, Cincinnati, Minnesota, St. Louis, and now his first year in Boston. The 0-1 pitch, and it's swung on and missed. Martinez chased one that almost hit him in the back foot, that hard slider. 0-2. Sonny Gray just has had a marvelous career. 130 wins, 103 losses. The pitch, checked on a pitch in the dirt, went right back to it. 1-2. He's got a career ERA of 3.5. 7 times Sonny Gray's won at least 10 games in a season. 6 times he's made at least 30 starts in a season. Now the 1-2. Got him swinging. He went back to a third straight back foot slider. And Gray strikes out Martinez to end it. But Bezzana and Ramirez with back-to-back doubles. 1-0 Cleveland after one on the Cleveland Clinic Radio Network.
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6: 1-0 Cleveland, second inning. Parker Messick's first offering, and the DH and the right-handed hitting Andrew Monasterio takes a strike. Monasterio batting .236, a homer, 10 RBIs. The pitch outside. Like he kind of lost his footing delivering that changeup. Boston with a lineup that features seven right-handed bats. The pitch is swinging a foul third base side. In some ways, though, that really plays into the changeup that Parker Messick throws so expertly. Now the kick and the 1-2. Swinging a foul upstairs. Still 1-2. Right-handed batters are actually worse off than lefties this year. .206 against Messick. Lefties batting .220. The pitch. And he checked on a pitch down and in. 2-2. Messick worked out of that jam. Second and third, one out. In the first, striking out the cleanup hitter and the number five batter. The next pitch swung on a little floater into shallow right. Coming in, making the catch, and waving everybody off, Petey Halpin. If you're wondering why Petey Halpin in right field, even though he's Cleveland's best center fielder, manager Stephen Vogt said in his office that Halpin has played a lot more right field than Daniel Schneemann, and he's more comfortable in right than Schneemann is. Here's Isaiah Kiner-Falefa. Pitch is down and in. Schneemann's outstanding in center field, and Petey Halpin is tremendous center and right. The 1-0. Swung on, line to left field. It's hanging up, and a shoulder-high catch made by Martinez. Hard hit, but right at him. Isaiah Kiner-Falefa out number two. When Cleveland bats in the first four innings, it's the Conrad Score 4, win 4 new Bridgestone tires. And Don Peters of Bay Village, today's contestant. Sign up at econrads.com. Maybe you'll win the Bridgestone tires from Conrad's Tire Express and Total Car Care. Here's Connor Wong. Catcher takes outside a ball. One of the great clubhouse men, and there are so many in both clubhouses, home and away here in Cleveland. The pitch, foul tip into the catcher's mitt. Austin Hedges. Scott Anderson says whenever he needs tires, and if you've ever seen Scott leave the parking lot you realize he leaves a lot of rubber in that parking lot. So often, Scott Anderson is at Conrad's getting his tires. That's a great endorsement. The 1-1, just a touch high, almost went around. And the count 2-1, 1-0 Cleveland, two down, bases empty, second inning. Parker Messick into the motion, here it comes. A swing and a line shot to center. Going back is Schneeman to make the shoulder high catch. Couple of rockets, but right at him. Kiner Falefa and Connor Wong do not get rewarded. 1-0 Cleveland, middle of inning number two.
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6: Daniel Schneeman will open up the second against Sonny Gray. 1-0 ball game, Cleveland. Schneeman fouling it back, strike one. Sonny Gray, man, when he was at Vanderbilt, he became one of the all-time great Commodores and pitched them to their first ever College World Series in Omaha. The pitch outside, 1-1. Stunningly, Vanderbilt did not make the NCAA tournament this year. That doesn't happen very often. They're a fixture normally in college baseball postseason. The 1-1, and it's a little bit high, 2-1. That's the key facing Sonny Gray. He nibbles around the strike zone, hoping you'll expand and swing at a ball. You need him to put the ball on the plate. The kick and the 2-1 pitch. A swing and a miss. Good fastball. And the count 2-2. Boy, Vanderbilt's had so many great major leaguers ever since Sonny Gray came out of there in 2011. The Tennessee native lets it fly. And Schneeman fouling it. Third base seating area. Count stays 2-2. When the Guardians win, your Northeast Ohio Ford dealers donate $500 to Cleveland Guardians charities, supporting expanded access to youth sports in Cleveland. Sonny Gray angled to the side facing the hitter, the 2-2, and it's a little low, full count. Good at bat here for Daniel Schneeman. Hitting 242, four homers, 19 RBIs for the BYU product. Gray's ready. Here it comes. And it's again fouled into the third base seats. Man, how about the college baseball tournament got underway yesterday? UCLA made history, Rosie. They are the overall number one seed in the entire 64-team field. And they made history yesterday. The pitch, swinging a liner to third, caught by Durbin. UCLA, obviously the number one overall seed. They're hosting a regional and a super regional if they get that far. They became the first overall number one seed to ever lose to a number four seed team to open up the tournament. St. Mary's, the home of Tom Candiotti.
0: How about that? Bunch of upsets yesterday.
6: Here's Petey Helpin, left-handed hitting right fielder. Rips one to right field. Base hit, Petey Helpin. Yeah, Florida State got upset. You get on and on and on. Tennessee was beaten. Auburn was slaughtered at home by UW-Milwaukee. They don't even have a home field. So, yeah, it's the beauty of college sports, even though we're trying to ruin it. Here's catcher Austin Hedges. He's had two career home runs off Sonny Gray. The pitch, down low, ball one. Cleveland, three hits off Sonny Gray in the first two innings. One out, one on. Cleveland up 1-0. See if Petey Helpin tries to steal a bag. Oh, my goodness. Here's the pitch. In there, a strike. The Tigers got mauled again. White Sox beat the Tigers today 7-1.
0: And the Tigers lost another starting pitcher. Casey Mize back on the injured list. Whew, it's not going well.
6: Throw to first, helping back with a dive. Detroit is now 22-37. Folks, they have the worst record in the American League. And right now, the Tigers trail Cleveland by a dozen games. Helpin dancing off first. The pitch down and away, 2-1 the count. Detroit has equaled a Major League record. They have been walked off in a ball game on the road in each of their last seven road series. The 2-1. Check swing, foul right side, out of play. 2-2. Last night, the White Sox walked off the Tigers. Think of that. The last seven series on the road for Detroit, they have had a game in each of those series where they were walked off by the home team. The 2-2 delivery. Down and away, ball three, 3-2. So the Tigers, who at one point were 14-12, have gone 8-25 since that time. Now the payoff to Hedges. Runner goes, pitch fouled at the plate. Hedges stays alive at 3-2. 1-0 Cleveland. Runner at first, one out, second inning. And Rosie, by the time Tarek Skubal is healthy, they'll trade him. They might as well.
0: And you really thought the offseason would be a reset for them after the collapse at the end of last year in the regular season, but it's been anything but.
6: Stunning. Now the payoff. Runner goes. Hedges a chopper to short. Kiner Falefa has only one play. He throws out the Cleveland catcher. So helping at second. Two down. Another good at bat for Austin Hedges. Cleveland with a 1-0 lead. Shortstop Ryan Rocchio to the plate. Switch hitter batting left-handed. Cleveland's best hitter with men in scoring position. Yeah, Detroit's in a heap of trouble. Yeah, they've had a lot of injuries, but they've been a bad team since the All-Star break a year ago. Now the pitch. Backdoor curve and a strike. Since the All-Star break of a year ago, the Detroit Tigers

0: But low, 2-1. Yeah, they've got some issues in Detroit, whether they want to admit it or not. 1-0 Cleveland on the back-to-back doubles by Bazzana and Ramirez in the first. Two down, Petey helping at second here in the second. The 2-1 DeRocchio. Inside again, 3-1. Travis Bazzana waits on deck. Brian Rocchio batting .293, four homers, and third on the team with 27 RBIs, hitting ninth. Now the 3-1 from Gray. Waved at, full count. Yeah, some teams you wouldn't expect to be among the worst in baseball. The Tigers, the Red Sox, the Mets. Now the payoff pitch. Swung on, chopped toward first. It's foul. We'll do it again at 3-2. Tell you what, folks, don't take it for granted here in Cleveland. You have had relevant baseball since 2013. This is the 14th consecutive season of relevant baseball where Cleveland's a legitimate playoff contender. Now the 3-2 delivery. High, he walked him. Good at bat. Forcing Sonny Gray to make some pitches, and Rocchio with a two-out walk, bringing up Travis Bazzana. Rocchio at first, helping at second. Pitching coach Andrew Bailey, former American League Rookie of the Year with the Oakland A's, heading to the mound. He'll be joined by everybody else. And, I mean, we're almost through the month of May. It'll end tomorrow. Just in visiting with catcher Austin Hedges today, Rosie, he was saying, look, I think this is far and away the best team we've had in Cleveland over the last 3 years, which means the back-to-back division championship clubs, including one that got to the ALCS. And he said, I still think we haven't even scratched the surface of how good this team will be. He says it's because the young players and what they've gone through the last couple of years, the experience they've gained. Here's Travis Bazzana, the pitch, and it's in there. And he said because of people like Travis Bazzana and Chase DeLauder, what they have brought to this club this year. And Austin Hedges thinks the best is yet to come, and this club could go a long way come October. The pitch. A swing and a foul at the plate, 0-2. And look, nobody is printing playoff tickets on May 30th. But the players have that much confidence and that much belief in this team.
1: You feel like the lineup is just scratching the surface of what it could be based on some of the potential up and down the batting order.
0: Two down, two on, 1-0 Cleveland. Two strike pitch to Bazzana. And it missed inside, 1-2. I don't know what more you could experience than what this club experienced a year ago. 15 and a half games out, two guys kicked out of baseball, and you still win the division title. Now the 1-2. Checked on a pitch in the dirt, didn't go. 2-2 the count.
1: And it's nice to hear Hedges talk about a rookie like a Bazzana who's come up and really performed. But, I don't know, 10, 15 years ago, it took a lot more for rookies to impress a veteran, I feel like. And he has been embraced, it seems.
0: I've got more on that. Here's the 2-2 delivery. Swung on a weak chopper to first. Fielded by Contreras. He'll make the play himself. Working out of it is Sonny Gray. 1-0, Cleveland with the lead. Third next on the Cleveland Clinic Radio Network.
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5: Caleb Durbin, the number 9 hitter, leads off the third for Boston. 1-0 Cleveland. Parker Messick's pitch lifted in the air. Medium deep right center. Caught by the right fielder, P.D. Helpin. Boy, that's big when you get those quick one-pitch outs. Because Parker Messick made 30 pitches in the first inning, but then just 12 in the second. Now top of the order, and Jaron Duran. He struck out to start the game. Left on left. This is one of the more talented players in the game, Duran. The pitch to him, and it's in there. The ballpark pass is presented by Planet Fitness, on sale for June. $59 gets you a standing room ticket for every home game, including the Yankees, Tigers, Seattle. Pitch outside, 1-1. Get yours at Cleveland Guardians. Ah, just go on. Now the 1-1. Ripped into right field. Base hit, Duran. So that is the second Boston hit. Duran aboard with a one-out single. Here's Sadon Rafaela. He walked on an 11-pitch at-bat his first time up. 1-0 Cleveland with a lead. We're in the top of the third. Big crowd on a sunny but gusty, windy day blowing in from right field. The pitch, down and in, missed with a curveball. Guardians again wearing their City Connect jerseys, the cream-colored pants, the blue tops with the white and red trim. Now the 1-0, fouled back 1-1. Red Sox, same color scheme as Cleveland, all gray road uniforms, navy blue and red trim. Duran, Boston's best base stealer, 10 for 10, leads at first. The 1-1, high, ball 2, 2-1. The last time in a regular full season of baseball, 2015, the last time Boston was 10 games under 500 like they are now. 2015. The 2-1. Swung on, drilled, deep right field, helping going back. It is off the wall. Caroms back toward the infield. Duran hits third. He is going to be stopped there. Good recovery by P.D. Helpin, trying to go back and catch that ball. And then it was over his head and ricocheted off the wall back toward the infield. But he got to it quickly, or Duran would have scored from first. So Rafaela has been a problem. An 11-pitch at-bat, his first time up for a walk. A double to right off the wall here in the third. And the Red Sox, second time they've had second and third occupied with one out. Infield in for Willier Abreu. Abreu takes it up high, ball one. Again, left on left. Abreu doubled to left center his first time up. Messick worked out of this same mess in the first. Infield in, the pitch. Waved at, elevated fastball, and he put it up and in. 1-1 the count on Abreu. Willier Abreu out of Venezuela. Traded from Houston to Boston. Great trade for Boston. The pitch, swing and a foul into the home plate seats. I mean, this guy last year had 22 bombs, even though he missed 6 weeks with an oblique injury and a calf injury. Outfield playing him the other way toward left. Now the pitch, and he pulled it foul right side. Count 1-2. Last year, Abreu had a ball game where he hit in the same game a grand slam, and also in that game, an inside the park home run. Now the 1-2 delivery. And Abreu swings and misses on the fastball away. Messick has struck out three. Well, he struck out Wilson Contreras in the same spot, second and third, one out in the first. Now he strikes out Abreu, second and third, with one out here in the third. Third strikeout, and now Contreras will be intentionally walked to load them up for Nick Sogard, switch hitter, who will bat right-handed. So two down, bases loaded, 1-0 Cleveland, third inning, infield back, Sogard has it bounce in there, and a great block by Hedges, who's a master at that, keeping a run from scoring on what would have been a wild pitch. Just textbook the way Hedges blocks balls in the dirt. Now the 1-0. High ball 2-0. Sogard popped up to first his first time up. Red Sox all over the joint. Two down in the third, 1-0 Cleveland. The 2-0 delivery. High ball 3-3-0. Outfield not real deep straight away. You know he's taking here. The pitch, bullseye, 3-1 the count. Boston trying to make something out of a two-out scenario. The 3-1 delivery. And Sogard hits a chopper to third, backing up, gloving Ramirez, throws across the diamond. There's that added strength to the throwing arm that comes into play. Posey made his arm stronger in the offseason, and he threw a BB across the diamond, and Messick has done it again. Twice this game, Red Sox second and third with one out. Twice Parker Messick gets out of it, fires his pitching hand in the air with a fist pump as he heads to the dugout. Cleveland up 1-0 in the third.
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11: Hi, it's Bill Wills. 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
5: Ramirez takes ball one, bottom of the third, 1-0 Cleveland. Sonny Gray's pitch, down and in, a called strike, 1-1. 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Jose Ramirez awaits the 2-2. Here it comes. And he chops one foul first base side. Now, Cleveland's making Sonny Gray work a little bit today. That's huge because Gray's only been a five-inning guy this year, which is no surprise. He's 36 years of age. Down to 2-2, outside, full count. Sonny Gray once finished second and another time finished third in the Cy Young balloting. Ramirez now steps out, tightens those batting gloves. Each team three hits, Cleveland a 1-0 lead here in inning number three. Sonny Gray already at 50 pitches, facing his first man in the third. The next delivery, up high, he walked him on a check swing. Let's pause for a station ID on the Cleveland Clinic Radio Network.
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5: Tom Hamilton with you on this sunny day on the lakefront, along with Jim Rosenhaus, Brian Motze. 1-0 Cleveland. Here's Chase DeLauder with Ramirez aboard. The pitch, and he rips one to right. Caught at first by Contreras. Oh, that was on its way to the right field corner. An absolute laser shot that Contreras caught in self-defense at first. And easily doubled up Ramirez. You cannot hit a ball harder than Chase DeLauder just hit that ball. Two down, bases empty. Here's Kyle Manzardo. He looks at a curveball. It dips low. Ball one. 1-0 Cleveland. Bases empty. Two down here in the third. Sonny Gray, the wind and the 1-0 pitch. And it's fouled at the plate. Another curveball. Boy, Manzardo's seeing nothing but curveballs and sliders in his first two at-bats here against Sonny Gray. Sonny Gray's got about six more pitches that he can throw if he goes in a different route. The pitch swung on a tapper to the mound. Changeup. Running to first, flipping it is Gray to get Manzardo. Three in the books, 1-0 Cleveland on the Cleveland Clinic Radio Network.
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5: Parker Messick back to work protecting that 1-0 lead for the Guardians. Fourth inning underway. Andrew Monasterio steps in and he takes a strike on the outside corner. Monasterio, the DH today for Boston. Fly to right his first time up. Here's the pitch and it's swung on and fouled off, and quickly it's 0-2 on Monasterio, who spent some time in Cleveland's farm system. He was with Akron and Columbus during the 2019 season. Here's the pitch. Check swing foul over to his own on-deck circle on the first base side. So the count holds at 0-2. Guardians scoring a first inning run today. Here's the 0-2. Down low, 1-2. Back-to-back doubles to start the inning by Travis Bezzana and Jose Ramirez resulted in the run. And Messick has tap danced in and out of trouble. Here's the 1-2. Down low, 2-2. Well, with the changeup again. Second and third, one out in the first inning. And again in the third, and he worked out of it with no damage done. Now the 2-2. Way outside and high for ball three. Usually his command is extremely sharp. But it's been a battle somewhat today. The 3-2 swung on, bounced to third, fair ball, and it skips under the glove of Ramirez down the left field line. And cruising into second base is Monasterio with a double. And the Red Sox are at it again, this time in the fourth inning. A chopper that went right over the bag, and Ramirez tried to get a glove on it to keep it on the infield. And it skipped under his glove down that left field line into the corner for double number 9 on the season for Andrew Monasterio. Now Isaiah Kiner-Falefa. Infield into the corners. The pitch to him. In there for a strike. Good curve that time from Messick. Kiner-Falefa line to left his first time up. Now the pitch way outside for a ball, and the count's 1-1. Connor Wong waits on deck for the Red Sox. Here's the 1-1 pitch. Swing and a miss. Count moves to 1-2. Bright sunshine. Windy. And a game time temperature of 61 here at Progressive Field. The 1-2. High upside or outside, and the count's now 2-2. Kiner-Falefa, the veteran infielder, playing shortstop today. They'll move him around a bit. The 2-2 pitch. Down low, ball three. Kiner-Falefa, well traveled. This is ninth major league season. Broke in with Texas, won a gold glove with the Rangers.
18: Since then, been with the Yankees, Blue Jays, and Pirates. 3-2 pitch. Swung on, lashed foul out of play, first base side. And we'll do it again on 3-2 to Connor Falefa. Well, at this pace, in terms of pitches thrown, Messick will not be able to go deep into this one. He's really had to work hard. The 3-2 swung on and fouled back. Up to 74 pitches now. And there's nobody out in the fourth inning. And last night, the Guardians' bullpen had to cover the final 4 2/3 innings using 5 relievers. The payoff pitch swung on. There's a tapper to short. Charging. Rocchio gloves, throws. Safe at first. Kiner Falefa beat the throw. Holding at second was Monasterio. And now the Red Sox with nobody out and have runners at first and second. Well, it was a slow tapper to the shortstop. And Rocchio came charging in, but kind of double-clutched before he could throw it. And that may have cost him on a very close play at first base. Kiner Falefa with an infield single. Connor Wong, the batter. The pitch to him. He shows bunt, and he missed it. The pitch was in the dirt, blocked by Hedges. No advance by the base runners. So a big threat here again for the Red Sox. It seems like they've been threatening the entire game, but have not scored yet, and that's kind of the story of their season. 28th in the major leagues in runs scored. Only the Royals and Giants score less. The 1-0 bunt attempt by Wong. Good bunt to third. Picked up by Ramirez to second for one. Bazzano to first, not in time. Wow. Just the fact that they had a chance to turn two was remarkable as Ramirez cuts down the runner at second. Monasterio moves up to third. And aboard at first is Wong. Sox now have runners on the corners, with one out for their number 9 hitter, Caleb Durbin. Durbin fly to right his first time up. Here's the pitch to him, and it's swung on and lifted high in the air to left, deep. Back is Martinez, makes the catch right in front of the wall. Plenty deep enough to score the run on a sac fly as Monasterio comes down the line from third and scores. And this game is tied at one. So the Red Sox finally get a run in with a man in scoring position on the sac fly from Caleb Durbin. His 19th run batted in on the season. And now it's two away with that runner at first base and Connor Wong. Top of the lineup, Jaron Duran steps in. The pitch to him. In there for a strike. Duran has struck out and singled in two trips. Messick battling through here in the fourth. The pitch, swing and a miss. Quickly 0-2 on Duran. After a very slow start, he has come on in the latter stages of May, working on a 14-game on-base streak now that has him over 400 in terms of on-base percentage during that time. Left-on-left matchup here. Messick takes a look at the runner at first. Here's his pitch. Swing and a miss, strike three. Duran down on strikes to retire the side, but the Red Sox tie it. And we'll head to the bottom of the fourth. It's the Guardians 1, Boston 1 on the Cleveland Clinic Radio Network.
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18: Sonny Gray back to work for Boston, facing Angel Martinez, who struck out first time up. And Gray starts him off with a changeup outside and high for ball one. We're tied at one. Martinez, a strikeout back in the first inning. Guardians got their run in the first. Here's the pitch from Gray. Swing and a miss. Good curve that time. One and one, the count on Martinez. As the day goes on, the hitting conditions are really going to get tough. And it's starting to happen with this late afternoon start. The 1-1 swung on, a bouncer foul outside of first. The shadows from the light towers are starting to pull over from that third base side. And right now there's a big shadow right in front of home plate. Pitcher's mound in sunshine. Batter's box in sunshine. Here's the 1-2. Swing and a miss, strike three. Nasty slider strikes out Martinez for the first out in the inning. Strikeout number three for Sonny Gray. Daniel Schneeman will bat. One more day to take advantage of KeyBank's opportunity with your credit or debit card to add on to your guard's wallet. $5 of loaded value when you put it into your MLB ballpark app. And you get food, beverage, merchandise right here at the ballpark if you're coming out tomorrow. There's a swing and a pop-up foul and out of play. And it's 0-1 on Schneeman. And that's all courtesy of KeyBank. Schneeman lined to third his first time up. Guardians and Red Sox tied at one. Guardians came in with a three-game lead over the White Sox, who've already won today in the AL Central, the 0-1. There's a check swing foul back to the net. And it's 0-2. Sox beat the Tigers 7-1 already over in Chicago. They continue to play good baseball, the White Sox. Here comes the 0-2 from Gray. Breaking ball down low, and he did not check his swing. They made the appeal to the third base umpire, John Tumpane, and he rings up Schneeman for another strikeout for Sonny Gray. His fourth. Two quick outs here in the fourth inning. Boy, and there it is again. A really good veteran starting pitcher. Yeah, you had a run up quickly in that first inning, and that's when so often you got to get to those types of pitchers, and Gray is starting to settle in nicely. Here's Petey Halpin, and Halpin takes a strike on the outside corner. He singled his first time up back in the second inning. Halpin, a rare start for him. He's been used mainly pinch running and as a defensive replacement. Here's the 0-1. Swung on, and there's a high fly ball to left center. Long run for anyone. This one's still carrying, and that ball hits off the top of the wall. Extra bases for Halpin, and he'll hold at second base. with a stand-up double off the 19-foot high wall in left. Boy, Halpin showing some good power to the opposite field, splitting that gap in left center. And he has his first double. And the Guardians have a runner in scoring position now with two outs. Well, that's got to be encouraging for Petey Halpin. Again, very infrequent playing time. Tough to be productive in that spot, but he's had a good day today. Now Austin Hedges, bounced to short, first time up. Here's the pitch to him. In tight, ball one. Hedges on his jersey giveaway day. He said he thinks it's the first time he's had a giveaway in his career, although he may or may not have had one when he was a Padre. Here's the 1-0. Outside and high, 2-0. One won the score. Halpin with that good speed out at second with two away. Gray is ready. Here's the pitch. Breaking ball down low. 3-0 the count on Hedges. And this is something we've seen a lot more from Austin Hedges. A little more selective at the plate this season as he's had an improved season offensively. Gray from the stretch. Here's his pitch. Down low, ball four. Hedges draws the walk. So the inning continues on the two-out walk. Third walk allowed by Gray. And here comes Brian Rocchio, who's had a tremendous season hitting with men in scoring position. He walked his first time up, did Rocchio. And now he stands in, hitting .333 with men in scoring position. Can he deliver with two outs? And Halpin at second, Hedges at first. Here's the pitch. Swung on, ground ball to the second baseman. Scooped up by Sogard, flips to the bag at second for the force. And the side is retired. Guardians threaten but do not score. Four complete. We're tied at one at Progressive Field.
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18: Parker Messick delivering to Sadon Rafaela, and he skies one to left field to the new left fielder in the game. It's Stuart Fairchild, just up from AAA Columbus, and now he makes his Guardians debut. And If we receive word on why Angel Martinez had to leave this game, we'll certainly pass that along to you. But he has been replaced by Stuart Fairchild and left. Not sure if he sustained an injury earlier in the game or during his at-bat last inning when he struck out. Now to the plate for the Red Sox, it's Willier Abreu, who doubled his first time up. He's 1-for-2. Here's the pitch, and it's down low for a ball. And the pitch count for Parker Messick is at 83, and we see some action out in the Guardians' bullpen. Matt Festa starting to heat it up as it's another day where that pen will be used heavily, and they've been terrific. Here's the 1-1. Swung on, fouled back. Vicious cut by Abreu. And the count is now 1-2. 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Here's the 1-2 to Abreu. Down low, and he checked his swing. 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Guardians and Red Sox tied at 1. Top half of the fifth inning. Some kind of windy day downtown at Progressive Field. A little chillier than last night. Beautiful night last night here for the ball game. Now the 2-2 swung on, and a slow roller hit to the second baseman, Bazana. And he'll flip on to first in plenty of time as Abreu almost looked like he was trying to protect himself from a pitch that was in tight, and he couldn't get going out of that batter's box. And he's retired easily on the ground ball to Bazana. Two up, two down. Hey, don't forget now through August the 6th, visit GuardiansF150Sweeps.com to enter for your chance to win a special Guardians edition 2026 F-150 Raptor truck, courtesy of your Northeast Ohio Ford dealers. Wilson Contreras, the batter. Here's Messick's pitch. Breaking ball in the dirt, and quickly it's 2-0 on Contreras, who has struck out and been walked intentionally. Messick had 1-1-2-3 inning. That was the second. Here's the pitch. And he just missed outside. 3-0 the count on Contreras. And boy, you look up and down that lineup, this is the hitter that you want to be careful with. The 3-0 delivery on the inside corner for a strike. 3-1. Contreras had stepped across home plate. He was thinking about heading to first, but Brennan Miller, the home plate umpire, said no, sir. Now the 3-1. Swung on, popped him up, foul. This one comes straight back into the upper deck and out of play. Haven't seen an ABS challenge yet today, after quite a few last night. Here's the 3-2. Swung on, line drive to right. Going back and over, and making the catch on the run is Halpin, as he has been steady out there in right. Retires Contreras. There's a 3-up, 3-down inning for Messick. We head to the bottom of the fifth. Guardians 1, Red Sox 1.
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18: 1-1 ball game, bottom of the fifth. Travis Bazzana at the top of the Guardians lineup leads it off facing Sonny Gray. And the first pitch is a check swing foul over to the on-deck circle. The Guardians side, third base side. 0-1 the count on Bazzana, who opened the first inning with a double and scored the Guardians' lone run. And Jose Ramirez drove him in with a double. Here's the 0-1 to Bazzana. Breaking ball, just missed. 1-1 the count. Travis Bazzana red hot. This is seventh game since moving into that leadoff spot in the lineup, batting over 400 now. Since that time, the 1-1 swung on. There's a bouncing ball, right side, backhand pickup. Contreras flips to the pitcher covering, and Gray is there in time. So one away, and that'll bring up Jose Ramirez, who drove in a run with a double and has walked in his two trips. Pick up the Guardians Dollar Bank debit card. 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Here's Hosey, switch hitter, left side, the pitch to him. He swings and drills it high and deep to right, deep enough. No, caught midway through the warning track by Abreu. And it's three times Ramirez has lined out to Abreu in this series. Two up, two down. Chase DeLauder steps in. MLB is partnering with the Crisis Text Line to increase mental health awareness for free. 24/7 confidential support in English and Spanish. Text MLB to 741741. Chase DeLauder digs in. The pitch to him. Down low, ball one. I don't know if he can hit one harder than he did in his last at-bat. He lined out to the first baseman, Wilson Contreras, and that lineout was turned into a double play back in the third inning. He's also flied to left. Here's Gray's 1-0, and DeLauder takes a strike on the outside corner. 1-1 the count. Today's Guardians DH getting a break from outfield play is DeLauder. Here's the 1-1 pitch. Down low, 2-1. Yep, Chase DeLauder today playing in game number 55. That's more than he has played in any of his three minor league seasons prior to this year for an entire season. So uncharted territory. The 2-1 in there for a strike, 2-2. But that is great to see. Up, challenged by DeLauder. He thought it was a ball. Let's see. And it was a strike. So the Guardians down to one challenge for the remainder of the game. The count is 2-2 on DeLauder with two outs, bases empty, fifth inning. 1-1 the score. Here's the pitch. Low and in for a ball. Count runs full on DeLauder, 3-2. Payoff pitch coming from Sonny Gray, who's at 78 pitches. Here's his payoff, and it's swung on and lined to left. Long run for the left fielder, and making the running catch is Duran to retire DeLauder and the Guardians, who go in order in the fifth after five. We're tied at one at Progressive Field.
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1: We have a 1-1 ball game and a no decision for Parker Messick. As we go to the sixth, Matt Festa is on to pitch. Parker Messick went five innings, gave up one run. Five hits, walked two, struck out four. Matt Festa facing the left-handed hitting pinch hitter, Marcelo Meyer. He bats for the switch hitting, Nick Sogard. Meyer, left-handed batter, takes outside, 2-0. So Parker Messick, another solid start. He just ran out of pitches because he made 30 in that first inning. The pitch, swinging a chopper to first, foul. The count 2-2. And that just really precluded him from being able to get deep into this game. So Marcelo Meyer, a left-handed batter and a pinch hitter, batting 225, couple of homers, 13 RBIs. Meyer sends one in the air into the third base seating area, foul. Hi again, everybody. This is Tom Hamilton. Back with you on this sunny and gusty, windy day on the shores of Lake Erie. Along with Jim Rosenhaus, Brian Motze. One run, five hits for Boston. One run, four hits for Cleveland. The pitch. And it's high, 3-2. Matt Festa, this appearance is 25th. A win, a save, a 4.44 ERA. Fastball, cutter, slider. The pitch. Checked on a pitch down and in, and he walks the pinch hitter to start this sixth inning. So Meyer is aboard, and Andrew Monastario, one for two with a double. Meyer has three steals yet to be caught. Righty-righty matchup, the pitch. That's in there, a called strike. Winds gusting up to 31 miles per hour. Festa deals, the pitch almost nicked him, and instead it glanced off his bat, foul, 0-2. Festa delivering, slider down and away, one ball, two strikes. Get you updated on what else has happened around baseball and is currently happening. Some games have started earlier than this one. The pitch. And Monastario sends it out of play to the right club seats. 1-2 the count. Detroit's free fall continues. Bludgeoned by the White Sox today, 7-1. That was the guy they gave $40 million a year to, Framber Valdez, who had an awful start. The pitch outside, 2-2. Boy, on a day where you needed Valdez to get it done, he went 6-plus, gave up four runs. And the Tigers, the worst team in the American League now, 22-37. Now the 2-2. And strike three called, and a challenge by Monastario. I think Monastario knows he shouldn't have challenged. And he'll head back to the first base dugout. Call confirmed. He's out looking. One down for Isaiah Kiner-Falefa, one for two with a single. So each team now with one challenge remaining. But the White Sox are looking for real, the more you see him. 2 months in, the White Sox now 31-27, trailing Cleveland by 2.5 games. What a story they have been. The pitch, up and in, a ball. Four innings in the books. Mets lead Miami 3-0. Throw to first and nearly a pickoff. Houston, a 3-2 lead on Milwaukee. Fifth inning in Texas. Brewers have won four in a row, and they now have a 4.5-game lead over the Cardinals. A couple of weeks ago, the Brewers were in last place in that division. Pitch up and in, 2-0. Still everybody in the National League Central above 500. Minnesota and Pittsburgh in a slugfest, 7-7, middle of five. Twins just keep hanging in there. Boy, they score a lot of runs. 6-3, the Angels have jumped on Tampa. They've played five innings in Florida. In Baltimore, 2-1, Toronto up, sixth inning. Now the 2-0 pitch. Inside corner, strike 2-1. Kansas City, another ball club that's in deep, deep trouble. They've lost four in a row. They're 13 under, and they're getting shut out by Texas, 3-0 in the sixth. Kansas City, fewest runs scored in the American League. Runner took off for first. Festa then throws wildly to first. Caroms off the sidewall into shallow right. Retrieved by Helpin. Oh, boy, did they have Meyer picked off. He broke for second. Stopped. Realized he was in no man's land. Festa kind of stepped off, was kind of jarred initially. Then tried to throw off balance to first, and he spiked the throw. And a throwing error puts Meyer at second. Now the pitch. Fouled it straight back in a 2-2 count on Kiner Falefa. Cleveland's been so good at either their pitchers or their catchers picking off runners. They had another one picked off. Festa just kind of hurried up too much. The 2-2. Strike. Three. No, it's not called. But a challenge by catcher Patrick Bailey. He thought it was strike three. It's a ball. Cleveland's out of challenges. Other scores. San Diego leads Washington 3-1 in the seventh. Northeast Ohio Ford Dealer scoreboard. Now the set, now the pitch. Got him swinging. So Kiner Falefa chased one away. Two down on the second strikeout. And now Connor Wong, the catcher, coming to the plate. 1-1 ball game. Once again, Cleveland's just not able to separate. So once again, a white knuckler. And boy, oh boy, Cleveland's getting a lot of experience in these kind of games.

0: just did clear the 19-foot wall. Connor Wong, wind or no wind, a line drive home run that just cleared the 19-foot wall and left. Boston has a 3-1 lead. Connor Wong has his first home run of the year. And Cleveland may challenge. And this is just an umpire's review. It's not an actual challenge, but you can ask the umpires to review whether or not that cleared the 19-foot wall. And this is going to be a review by the umpires. Right now it's 3-1 Boston on Connor Wong's two-out, two-run homer off Matt Festa. And if that call stands, Festa has given up his sixth home run of the year. Well, the Guardians and PNC Bank are going to bat for small business throughout the year. Join PNC Bank, honoring six local businesses for making a difference in the community. Now, it is always so tough to tell with that railing right above the yellow line. Did it hit the wall and carry him up off that railing? Or did it clear the yellow line? This may have hit the yellow line, bounced up and hit the railing. Boston's going to have the lead one way or the other. It's either 2-1 or 3-1 Boston. We are in the sixth inning. Tomorrow it's a 1:40 start. Tanner Bibee will face Ranger Suarez. Then Cleveland heads to New York. They'll spend the off day in the Big Apple. Three with the Yankees starting Tuesday night. Three next weekend in Arlington against the Texas Rangers, who've just had a tough time really getting on any kind of a roll. They're five games under. Well, this is still being reviewed in New York. And again, usually the longer these things go, the more likely the call is to stand. But we'll wait and see on that. Boston, second fewest runs scored in the American League. They've hit the fewest home runs, and they play half their games at Fenway. You wonder why they're the worst home team in baseball? 10 under at Fenway? If you can't hit home runs, you're not going to win when you play at Fenway. It's just been such a long time since we have seen such a poorly constructed Boston offensive club. And boy, do they miss Alex Bregman, whom they had a chance to re-sign. He wanted to stay there, but he was not happy with the offer Boston gave him, and now he's a Chicago Cub. And they not only missed that bat, but they missed the leadership Alex Bregman brought to their clubhouse. They've already fired their manager, Alex Cora, and this is kind of a Boston club that right now is going nowhere. And you really wonder what the future holds, not only for the ball club, but the people in the front office. Here's the call.
1: After further review, the ball did not leave the ballpark. It was in play. The runner from second will score. The batter will be placed at second base.
0: So it is an RBI double. So Connor Wong still doesn't have a homer, but he has a seventh double and eighth RBI. And it's a 2-1 Boston lead. We'll see how big of a call that is. Sixth inning, 2-1 Boston, not 3-1. Back to second goes Connor Wong. Caleb Durbin will be the batter. And here comes manager Stephen Vogt. And we are going to have a pitching change. 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
0: Right-hander Cody Hoyer coming on to pitch for Cleveland. It's the sixth inning. 2-1 Boston. On a leadoff walk, a throwing error by Matt Festa, and an RBI double by Connor Wong. Festa goes two-thirds of an inning. So far, he's given up a run on two hits, struck out two, walked one. Cody Hoyer making appearance number 4. He's given up a run in 4 2/3 innings. Cody Hoyer still got that good arm. Have an update on Angel Martinez. We'll tell you about it here in a moment. As the pitch from Hoyer's outside, Angel Martinez has inflammation in his left foot. That's why he left. Cody Hoyer, fastball slider change, mid-90s. And the pitch in there, a called strike on the slider. Righty-righty matchup, Caleb Durbin, 2 flyouts, 1, a sac fly RBI. Hoyer, another quick worker. Here it comes. And strike 2 call. Took the slider on the inside corner. And the count, 1-2. Now the set, the look back, and the pitch. Swing and a chopper off the plate. This is trouble. It'll go to third. And Jose Ramirez has no play. And now an infield hit off home plate. Puts runners at the corners. Top of the order in Jaren Duran. Once he chopped that high off home plate, that went up in the air like a pop-up. By the time it came down, Jose Ramirez has no play coming in on the grass at third. Now the danger is Jaren Duran, 1-for-3, a single. The pitch, in there a strike. Cleveland's bullpen has been so brilliant over the last 38 games since almost mid-April. Cleveland's bullpen, the best in baseball with a 2.38 ERA. The pitch fouled back, 0-2 when it's getting tested in this series. Slade Ciccone went 4 1/3 last night. Parker Messick, 5 today. Now the 0-2. Down low, 1-2. Cleveland does have an off day coming up Monday, and that'll be a good reset for the bullpen heading into the Bronx. It'll be fun watching Gavin Williams face that lineup. the 1-2 delivery. And he got him swinging. Durant strikes out for a third time today. He struck out three times last night. But it's a 2-1 lead. Boston grabs its first lead here in the sixth.
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0: Well, Sonny Gray, as always, nasty. He gave up a run in the first, nothing after. 2-1 Red Sox, bottom of the sixth. Nick Meyer now at short. Isaiah Kiner-Falefa moves to second. And Sonny Gray paints the outside corner for a strike on cleanup hitter Kyle Manzardo, who has struck out, tapped to the mound. Gray has struck out four, has walked three. The wind and the 0-1, and it's low 1-1. Red Sox double barrel activity in their bullpen. Sonny Gray now at 81 pitches. The pitch. And a tie. 2-1. Well, challenged now by Connor Wong on that pitch. Wong was right. So, change the count. 1-2.
20: Once again, Kwan, the lefty, Pereira, the righty, the basketball.
0: Stuart Fairchild. Daniel Schneeman this inning. Now the 1-2. And he rips one foul down the right side. Stuart Fairchild will bat for the first time. He's just up from Columbus with Stephen Kwan on the bereavement list. Kwan should be back with the ball club in New York. The right-hander with a 1-2 delivery. Down low, 2-2. Sonny Gray, very close friends with Cleveland manager Stephen Vogt. They were in the minor leagues together, and then Stephen Vogt caught Sonny Gray for 5 years with the Oakland A's. Now the 2-2. Got him swinging again on a curveball. 5 strikeouts for Gray as he gets Manzardo again. And it'll bring up Stuart Fairchild. Fairchild having a solid year with Columbus, batting .289, 5 homers, 15 RBIs, right-handed hitter. Replaced Angel Martinez, who went out with inflammation in his foot. Fairchild swings and misses strike one. Now the 0-1 pitch. Way outside with a slider. 1-1. Sonny Gray and Stephen Vogt, not only close friends, but they had an incredible moment here in Cleveland 11 years ago. Now the 1-1 pitch. Swing and a miss. 1-2. Stephen Vogt caught Sonny Gray, who threw a two-hit shutout against Cleveland in 2015, the day heading into the All-Star break. And Stephen Vogt hit a two-run home run for the only runs in the game off Corey Kluber. The 1-2 pitch got him swinging, chased the slider way outside. Six strikeouts for Gray, two down. And then Sonny Gray, Stephen Vogt, and Jason Kipnis. They all jumped into a luxury van and took a four-hour drive down to Cincinnati. The trio rode together because they were all all-stars. Now Daniel Sneeman cuts and misses strike one. Voter saying he and Sonny Gray were kind of reliving that Sunday here in Cleveland yesterday when they got together before the game. Families are very close. 2-1. Red Sox, the pitch. Fouled at the plate by Schneeman. And the way Sonny Gray looks, Cleveland's only chance of scoring again today will be when he leaves the mound. Two down, nobody on, sixth inning. Red Sox up 2-1. Gray pumps, fires. Schneeman swings, misses. Inning over. Red Sox 2, Guardians 1. 6 in the books on the Cleveland Clinic Radio Network.
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0: Zidane Raffaella leads off the seventh, 2-1 Boston. Cody Hoyer misses down low, ball one. Hoyer got the last out in the sixth. Raffaella, right-handed hitting center fielder. 1-for-2, a double, a walk. He takes inside, 2-0. It'll get tougher for the hitters as this day progresses. Not a cloud in the sky. Shadows creeping into the home plate area. Hoyer's pitch in there. 2-1 the count. Hoyer from the belt delivers, and it's waved at. Slider way outside. 2-2. The electrified Toyota Tundra Hybrid with horsepower better than ever. 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The 2-2 pitch. Swing and a ground ball up the middle to his left. Rocchio bobbles, recovers too late. That'll be an error. So Brian Rocchio charged with a sixth error as we pause for station ID.
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0: Now the left-handed hitting Wheeler Abreu. Abreu takes a strike. Tom Hamilton with you, along with Jim Rosenhaus, Brian Motze. 2-1 Boston, seventh inning, a runner aboard. Nobody out. Abreu, open stance for the left-handed right fielder. Hoyer's pitch, and it's pulled foul. 0-2. Red Sox. It looks like they'll go to the right-hander, Tyron Guerrero, to pitch the bottom of the seventh. He throws about 100 miles an hour. Hoyer lets it fly, and the pitch socked high in the air, shallow left. Fairchild, very good defensive outfielder, makes the catch. Really, right now the Guardians have three legitimate center fielders in the outfield, and Fairchild, Schneeman, and Helpen. Here's Wilson Contreras, 0-2 with a walk. Right-handed slugging first baseman. Boy, this was one thing the Red Sox did well, and that is go trade for this guy. Getting him from the Cardinals. Toss to first and back with a dive, Rafaela. This guy would look terrific in the middle of anybody's lineup. Contreras, acquired for three prospects in December. The pitch, runner goes, pitches low, hedges throw, no chance. What a jump Rafaela got. He has five steals. And that's a big run out at second base. With one down in the seventh, Boston on top. 2-1. The pitch to Contreras. In there a strike. 1-1 the count. Contreras, a one-time catcher with the Cubs, Cardinals, and now strictly a first baseman. Stopped catching last year. He hits a little looper foul right side. Diving attempt by Manzardo, and ball was just never high enough for Manzardo, going into foul territory towards the Boston dugout to make the catch. A 1-2 count. Now the set, the look back, the pitch. And it is hit foul at the plate. Count remains a ball and two strikes on Wilson Contreras, the younger brother. Actually, I should say the older brother. His younger brother is Wilden. And Williams, outstanding player with Milwaukee. The pitch, a swing and a ground ball, sharply hit to third. Ramirez holds Rafael. And Rafaela will stay put as Ramirez throws out Contreras. So Seydon Rafaela still at second, two down. Here's Marcella Meyer. He pinched hit last inning and walked. Ended up scoring the go-ahead run on the Connor Wong double. Meyer, another highly thought of prospect, but boy, he's not hitting. batting 225. He fouls it off. Then get a piece of the mask of catcher Austin Hedges. Strike one. Meyer, the fourth pick in the draft overall in 2021. Came out of high school. The pitch, runner goes to third. Swing and a miss by Meyer. Another steal by Rafaela. Hedges. No chance to even try to throw him out. Hoyer not slowing the run game down at all. Now the 0-2 pitch. Down and in. One ball, two strikes. Nick Meyer, I should say, excuse me, Marcelo Meyer, replacing Nick Sogard. The pitch to him, and it's low, 2-2. Meyer's only 23, but there's some concern about his bat. And, wow, has he missed a lot of development time in the minors due to injuries? You wonder if he's really ready to be here. The 2-2, hit him in the leg. Down he goes. You look at Marcelo Meyer, who's slow to get up, but he'll be fine. In 2025, his season ended near the end of July when he had surgery on his wrist. In 2024, his season ended in August with a bad back. In 2023, out 2 months with a bad shoulder. In 2022, missed almost half the year with back issues and wrist issues. So that is four consecutive years where he has missed significant time. Most of that in the minor leagues. Some of that last year in the major leagues. But it does make you wonder if, with all that missed development time, if Marcelo Meyer might be better off being in AAA Worcester and see if he can get that bat going. But that's obviously a decision for the Red Sox. But, boy, those months and months of minor league at-bats that you miss are critical. Yoshida will pinch it from Anastasio. Left-handed batter, Masataka Yoshida. Runners at the corners, 2-1 Boston. Pitch up and away, ball one. And Cody Hoyer has lost command of the strike zone. Sean Armstrong warming in the Cleveland pen. The set and the pitch. Check swing, strike called, 1-1. The next delivery, swung on, hit in the air to left. Routine for Fairchild, drifting back. Now he has to actually go to the warning track. That ball just kept carrying. But he makes the catch on Yoshida. Hoyer works out of it. Stretch time at the corner of Carnegie and Ontario. Boston 2, Cleveland 1. 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
0: 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Here's a high fly ball. Launched to right field. Home run, Jose Ramirez.
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0: The hard-throwing right-hander Tyron Guerrero coming on. He's pretty much polar opposite of Sonny Gray. Sonny Gray is somewhat like Michelangelo on the mound. I mean, this guy just is exquisite in how he can change speeds, work up, down, in, out. Sonny Gray's just had an incredible career. Seems like he never has a bad game against Cleveland, and he pitched a beauty today. This kid throws it through the wall. First pitch strike to Petey Helpin. 99-mile-an-hour sinker. That's the norm. Guerrero, sinker, slider, change. The pitch, and he pumped one in there again, and the count 0-2. Guerrero making his fifth appearance. He's 0-1, but has seven strikeouts in four innings. He's given up four runs. Helpin waves at it, and that was over in a hurry.
13: Wow.
0: He has electric stuff. The key for him is, can he throw strikes? Guerrero will face catcher Austin Hedges, who's grounded out and walked. The right-hander lets it fly, and Hedges swings and lines a base hit in the left center field. So Austin Hedges is aboard with a one-out single here in the seventh. Guerrero is 6'8". He's a native of Columbia. Brian Rocchio, the batter, switch hitter, has walked, grounded out, batting left-handed. And the pitch, pumps one in there, called strike. Guerrero is now 35 years of age. He has bounced around a lot. The pitch, and it swung on, skied in the air, foul, third base side, wind pushing it into the seats. 0-2 on Rocchio. He has pitched in the big leagues with Miami and San Diego. He has also pitched seemingly forever in the minor leagues. If you include this year, 15 years in the minors. Tyron Guerrero. He's ready. Here it comes. And it swung on a weak bouncer to first. Contreras up with it to second, one. Relay to first. Guerrero couldn't catch it. Rocchio safe at first. He may have beaten the throw anyway. Guerrero caught it, dropped it. So Rocchio on with a fielder's choice, two down. Top of the order, and here's Travis Bazzano, 1-for-3 with a double. He doubled in the first inning. Jose Ramirez followed with an RBI double. And that was it off Sonny Gray the rest of the day. Pitching change for the Red Sox. We'll be back.
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0: Well, this is interesting. Boston, which has 4 different left-handers in its bullpen, will instead go with the right-hander in Slayton. So we'll get a look at Justin Slayton, a right-hander. Justin Slayton is a guy that throws a lot of fastballs, both the four-seam and the cutter, plus the breaking ball. Slayton in 10 appearances, 0-2, ERA 4.15. Travis Bazanum, a left-handed hitter, will face the right-hander. So Justin Slayton with 2 down, tying run at first. 2-1 Boston. Bazanum takes a strike. Bazanum with that double to start the first, scored on the Ramirez double. Shadows now encase the home plate area. The mound and the pitcher still in sunshine. Tough for the hitter. The pitch. Swung and ripped to right. Base hit near the line. This ball goes all the way to the track. Bazana to second. Rocchio has to stop at third. So Bazana with another double, his second today. He now has 8 doubles on the year. And the Guardians have the tying run at third, the go-ahead run at first. And they're pitching to Jose Ramirez, the switch hitter batting left-handed. RBI double, a walk, and he lined out to the track and right. The set, the pitch, and it's low, ball one. This could be the unintentional, intentional walk. But boy, you make a mistake here, and Jose will give Cleveland the lead. The next offering, outside corner strike, barely, and the count 1-1. How many times has Jose delivered late in games? The pitch to him, swung on, grounded to second. Kiner Falefa will throw him out. How about that? Slayton went after Ramirez, and Slayton wins the battle. 2-1 Boston through 7.
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0: Well, a terrific job by Cody Hoyer in relief today as he'll turn it over to Sean Armstrong. 2-1, Boston with the lead. We go to the eighth inning. Sean Armstrong will face the bottom third of the order, Isaiah Kiner-Falefa. Righty-righty, and he yanks the first pitch into left, the base hit. So Kiner-Falefa with a two-hit game. Sean Armstrong, appearance number 17, a win, a 3.21 ERA. Parker Messick went the first 5 innings today, gave up a run on 5 hits. Matt Festa allowed a run in 2/3. Then Cody Hoyer shut down Boston, covering an inning and a third. Allowed a hit, struck out a batter, hit a batter. The number 8 hitter taking the ball. Low and outside, catcher Connor Wong, his RBI double off the top of the wall and left. Put Boston on top in the 6th. And it's 2-1 Red Sox here in the 8th. The next pitch, swing and a miss. 1-1 the count. Big crowd on hand again today. Last night we had over 34,000. Today, 35,740. The pitch. Swing and a foul, drifting into the lower deck right side. And as the shadows encompass the left or third base side of the ballpark, and the bleachers, people moving around trying to follow the sunshine to the right side of the ballpark. It is a gusty 61 degrees. The pitch hit foul and back of the plate, and the count 1-2. Marathon here to keep you and your team fueled all summer long. Marathon, driven together. Armstrong, hands belt high, and he lets it rip. A foul back. Will do it again. And a ball and 2 strikes. Sean Armstrong and Gavin Williams elated. Their alma mater, East Carolina University, upset North Carolina in the first playoff or tournament game in Chapel Hill. That pitch outside. 2 balls and 2 strikes. A lot of upsets yesterday in the start of the tournament. The pitch, swing and a broken bat, a roller to third. Ramirez has one play, that's to first. Wong is out. Kiner Falefa to second. That's as good as a bunt. One down. Here's Caleb Durbin. Durbin, fly out, sack fly, and an infield hit. Righty-righty matchup. Durbin, the third baseman. The pitch from Sean Armstrong. Outside, a breaking ball. Well, how about Oklahoma State? They're out of it. The pitch, swing and a little liner, slice to right field. Near the line, it'll get down, base hit. On his way to second is Durbin. In to score, Kiner Falefa.
2: Wow.
0: Opposite field RBI double for Caleb Durbin. 3-1 Boston. The number 9 hitter with a pair of RBIs today, giving him 11 doubles on the year.
3: Well, you touched on it earlier, Tom, the difficulty scoring at Fenway Park for the Red Sox. Much better on the road, their record and the way they hit now, a lot of base hits, not necessarily power a part of it, plays on the road.
0: The pitch swung on and missed. Jaren Duran. Top of the order, Duran has struck out 6 times in this series, 1-for-4 today. The set, the next offering, checked on a pitch up and away, 1-1. So a big run here for Boston. They lead it 3-1 in the eighth. The set and the 1-1 pitch. Swung on, line to straightaway center. Schneeman charging in to make the catch. 2 down. Staying put at second is Durbin. Red Sox up 3-1. Here's Seydon Rafaela. 1-for-3, a double and a walk. Now the set. Now the pitch. A little bit low, ball one. The next delivery. Down low, smothered by Hedges. 2 balls, no strikes. Should say East Carolina beat Tennessee yesterday. Armstrong and Gavin Williams' alma mater. And today Tennessee was eliminated. The 2-0 in their strike. Of course, their old coach Tony Vitello might be going, ew, maybe I shouldn't have left. San Francisco's 22-35. That's not going well. Now the 2-1 pitch. Swung on, fouled upstairs. You can't blame Tony Vitello for that. I mean, that job was open because the Giants weren't happy with what went on last year. And Buster Posey, trying to think outside the box, hired a college coach to become a major league manager. Now the 2-2 pitch. Swung on, sliced foul down the right side. Still 2-2, but we know how that goes. There are a lot of people, and for all the wrong reasons, rooting against Tony Vitello to be successful in San Francisco, and that's idiotic. But both Tennessee and the Giants struggling. The next pitch, swung on and missed, slider, strikes out Rafaela. But a big run for the Red Sox, who lead it 3-1, middle of the eighth, Cleveland Clinic Radio Network.
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0: Second inning of work for Justin Slayton. He faces Chase DeLauder. 3-1 Boston, bottom of the eighth. Pitch down low, ball one. Chase DeLauder 0-3. Cleveland scored in the first, nothing since. The pitch. Check swing, strike called. Great to have spies all over Progressive Field. And congratulations to Paul Moville, Cleveland Guardians head of security. Now the 1-1 pitch. Swung on, line shot to center. But coming on and reaching down to make the catch is Raffaella. Sinking line drive, but see, Don Raffaella is a good center fielder. And how many times has Chase DeLauder just smoked the ball twice today and not get rewarded?
3: It's going to even out. That's what they say, but he's not believing that today.
0: There isn't a hitter in the game that believes that.
3: No.
0: Kyle Manzardo being lifted for a pinch hitter. He was 0-3. This is Reese Hoskins. He'll then stay in and play first base. The pitch. Swing and a miss. Strike one. Paul Moville, who's an outstanding pitcher in his day, got himself a foul ball here today at the ballpark. The pitch, swing and a miss. 0-2, chase the breaking ball in the other batter's box. I understand Paul is having that inscribed and put in a glass case for safekeeping. They'll have it notarized. That pitch down and away. 1-2 the count, so kudos to Paul Moville. Tell you what, you weren't around then, Rosie. Paul and his three brothers, the Moville brothers, they all could pitch. Really good pitchers. The 1-2, check swing. They all went on to either play college and or in the minor leagues. Paul was very good in his day as well. The Moville brothers had a lot of kids taking up golf and tennis when they were in high school.
3: Are his brothers as big as Paul?
0: Yeah.
3: Oh, man.
0: Yep. But none of them have caught a foul ball at Progressive Field except Paul. Now the 2-2 pitch. Inside, ball three, full count.
3: There is a trail of younger kids down there who I think were in his wake as he pushed them out of the way to get the foul ball.
0: Okay, that was Rosie, Paul. The payoff pitch. Down low, Reese Hoskins, a pinch hit walk. I'm the guy, Paul. This is Tom Hamilton, who told everybody how good a pitcher you are and were. Jim Rosenhaus, the guy that told all of our listeners that you barreled over kids to get the foul ball. So just remember that when we get on the plane tomorrow to go to New York. Here's Stuart Fairchild. One out, one on, 3-1 Boston, eighth inning. Pitch in there, called strike. I got a feeling you'll be taking a commercial flight on Monday.
3: No team bus, cab to the hotel.
0: All right, Anders ready. Slayton lets it fly. Fairchild swings and misses, 0-2. He took over in left field. Angel Martinez left the game with inflammation in his left foot. Three runs, nine hits, Boston. One run, six hits, Cleveland. Bottom of the eighth. Slayton lets it rip. And the pitch swung on a miss. He just threw fastballs. And that takes care of Fairchild. Two down in the eighth inning. That'll bring up Daniel Schneeman. No, a pinch hitter for Schneeman. A left-handed batter. They're going to David Fry to pinch hit for Daniel Schneeman. So another righty-righty matchup. David Fry digs in, swings and misses, strike one. So two different times this inning, manager Stephen Vogt went to the right-handed hitter to face the right-handed pitcher, taking out a left-handed batter. That pitch bounced away from the catcher and up the first baseline, but no advance by Hoskins. Looking at Justin Slayton's numbers, left-handed hitters this year coming into this game were 0-16, which is odd that the lefties were having that much trouble. Right-handed batters were hitting 444. Fry fouling it off. 1-2 the count. Isn't that unbelievable that lefties were hitless against a right-hander?
3: Which explains Chad Tracy's moves here late in the game with Slayton, and it has worked so far.
0: Slayton the set, and the 1-2 pitch to David Fry, and he got him swinging. 97 miles an hour. That'll work. We go to the ninth. It's a 3-1 Boston lead.
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24: Hi, it's Bill Wills. 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
0: Here's the new defensive alignment for Cleveland in the outfield. Stuart Fairchild in left, Petey Helpin in center, David Fry in right, Left-hander Will Dion comes on to pitch. 3-1 Red Sox, ninth inning. Wheeler Abreu, the batter, and he takes outside a ball. Dion made his Major League debut and went three innings, giving up two runs in this homestand, his second Major League outing. Down and away is the next pitch, and the count 2-0. Dion, a little guy, 5'8", 195. Abreu takes, it's low, 3-0. Dion, fastball, cutter, curve, changeup. 6 years in the minors.

for three. Reese Hoskins now at first. The pitch inside. It got him. Boy, you can hear that up here. Must have hit one of those pieces of armor on his left arm and near the hand. Contreras hit by the pitch. He'll go to first. And hit him in the elbow protector. Abreu goes to second. And that'll bring to the plate Marcelo Meyer. Walked and hit by a pitch since coming in. Left on left. He wanted to bunt, and Dion misses outside. Ball one. Cleveland had a 1-0 lead. Two batters in. The pitch. Helping, or I should say, Meyer bunts right back to the mound, and the throw to Ramirez was dropped. Perfect throw by Will Dion. That'll be an error on Jose Ramirez. They had the lead runner at third. Good job by Dion on a ball that was bunted too sharply back toward him. And Ramirez just dropped the throw. Wow. This has been an ugly game on the point of Cleveland. Out to the mound pitching coach Carl Willis. Cleveland now has committed three errors in this game. Sonny Gray gave up back-to-back doubles to Travis Pezzana and Jose Ramirez in the first inning. And that was as good as it would get. 3-1 Red Sox, infield in, bases loaded, left on left. Yoshida the batter. And he takes the ball outside. He came on to pinch hit, flied out. He's the DH. Left on left, bases loaded, infield in, the pitch. Missed outside, 2-0. These are borderline, but Cleveland doesn't have any challenges. Outfield deep toward right, the next offering. Swing and a foul back. Yoshida was trying to make it a 7-1 ball game. Now the 2-1 delivery. Way outside, not even close, 3-1. Will Dion has made 12 pitches, 3 strikes. The rookie left-hander. The set, the 3-1 delivery, way outside, it's 4-1 Boston. Yoshida with the bases loaded walk. That's an unearned run that scores. Bases stay loaded, Abreu scores, Contreras to third, Meyer to second, Yoshida with the bases loaded walk, RBI. Here's Isaiah Kiner-Falefa. 2-for-4, couple of singles, fouls back the first offering. IKF now batting .324. The pitch, fastball strike, inner half, 0-2. The 0-2 pitch in the dirt. Another great block by Hedges. Cleveland's been out of challenges since the midpoint of this game. Catcher Austin Hedges was saying this morning that he's kind of beating himself up. He said, I have to get better with my challenges. Infield in, the pitch. Check swing, pitch low, 2-2. He said from a catching standpoint on the ABS challenge, in and out isn't
that hard. He said words.

0: difficult is the pitches up and down, but not so much side to side. The 2-2. Swing and a miss. Struck him out. Dion, good fastball. Isaiah Kiner-Falefa, out number one. Bases stay loaded. Red Sox up 4-1 in the ninth. Catcher Connor Wong to the plate. His RBI double in the sixth gave Boston the 2-1 lead. They now lead 4-1. Infield stays drawn in. Not quite to the cut of the grass. Breaking ball in there, a called strike. Wong, 1-for-4 with that RBI double. This guy has killed Cleveland in 13 career games, batting almost .450 against Cleveland. The one strike pitch to Wong. Up high, ball one, 1-1 the count. Connor Wong played at the University of Houston. The pitch, breaking ball in there, a called strike. One ball, two strikes on Wong. Outfielder straight away, medium deep. Infield now dropping back more normal, not quite yet. The 1-2, swung on, ripped to left center. That'll be a base hit. That is going to score a pair of runs. And the ball was thrown to the plate, gets by everybody, goes to the backstop. Will Dion was late to back up the play. And it's a two-run single and probably a throwing error as Connor Wong pretty much removes all doubt. 6-1 Boston on his two-run single. It'll be a throwing error on Fairchild. That'll bring up Caleb Durbin, the number 9 hitter. Infield brought in again. Will Dion's pitch. In there a strike. And so Dion learning the hard way. When you put people on without base hits, it costs you in the late innings. Walk, hit batter, they've both scored. Pitch swung on and missed, 0-2. Now he's only in his second major league game. Now the 0-2. Swinging a little tapper. The shortstop coming in, Rocchio, holds everybody. Throws out Durbin. Two down. Runners still at second and third. Infield drops back. Red Sox with three in the ninth. Lead it 6-1. And the eighth man to bat is Jaren Duran. 1-for-5 with a single. The pitch. Just want to get an update because I know a lot of people are worried. Rosie, it's not good news. The 1-0. Swung on, fouled at the plate. Paul Moville has informed me that you are now on the TSA no-fly list. Good luck driving the rest of the year.
1: Oh, boy.
0: Well,
1: do we have any West Coast trips left?
0: Oh, yeah.
1: Oh, no.
0: Colorado, Anaheim.
1: Oh, that's a long drive.
0: Yep. Well, self-inflicted by you. Shameful. Now the 1-1 delivery. 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
1: I was complimenting Paul on his agility and range fielding-wise.
0: Really? Well, since Paul's about 6'8", 250.
1: He didn't see it that way, huh?
0: I can't wait for that explanation to be delivered in person. The 1-2. Up high, 2-2. 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We're good at that. Oh, now the 2-2 delivery. Swing and a foul back.
1: Things went south in a hurry on this one, didn't they?
0: For some of us.
1: Yes.
0: Two balls, two strikes, two outs, three runs in. 6-1 Boston. We're in the ninth.
1: Can I borrow your car?
0: No, you can't. Now the 2-2 delivery. Down low, full count. Based on your navigation skills, you may want to start tomorrow for the August trip to Colorado.
1: That's a good point.
0: Nate will say, Dad, just move over. I'll drive. Now the payoff delivery. Swung on, line drive, deep right field. Gone! Jaron Duran with a two-out, three-run homer. A line shot to right. A six-run ninth inning. Boston's on top, 9-1. Duran with his ninth homer. That was a lot of frustration coming out of that swing. Duran had struck out six times this weekend. Will Dion facing Sadon Rafaela, the ninth man to bat this inning. The pitch, swing and a miss. Rafaela today, 1-for-4, a double plus a walk. Fouls back the next delivery, 0-2. Red Sox. The pitch, a swing and a miss. Dion strikes out Rafaela to end it. Six run ninth. Boston and Cleveland will have a rubber match to win the series tomorrow. Cleveland's got one more at bat. We go to the bottom of the ninth.
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0: Danny Coulomb is coming on to pitch now for the Red Sox. The left-hander facing Petey Halpin. 9-1 Boston in the ninth. And the pitch on the outside corner is strike. Petey Halpin's had a good day. He doubled and singled against Sonny Gray. He had two of the four hits Gray gave up. Left on left, Coulomb's pitch. Swing and a miss. Good breaking ball. Coulomb a 720 earned run average in 15 outings. He is one of four left-handers in that Boston bullpen. Coulomb. He's ready. Here it comes. Got him swinging. Boy, what a job Justin Slayton did when he was in there today. Ending in a third. Scoreless relief. Allowed a hit. Strikeout two. Walked a man. He was impressive. And Sonny Gray. Can this guy retire? I think Cleveland would throw him the biggest retirement party ever. The way he dominates the Guardians. Austin Hedges takes the ball. I'm facetious when I say that. Sonny Gray is worth the price of admission. He is a bona fide, outstanding pitcher. Not a thrower. He's old school. The pitch, swinging a little tamper back toward the mound. Coulomb halfway to the mound. Bare hand grab. Throw. Got him. Sonny Gray is proving why you don't need a radar gun to determine whether or not somebody's a prospect. Can you command the baseball? Can you keep the hitter off balance? Can you throw strikes? And do you have a feel for a hitter's swing?
1: It might be a little different from when we first saw him with Oakland, but not much.
0: Oh, he's impressive, isn't he? Brian Rocchio, the batter, takes inside a ball. Yeah, Sonny Gray is good for this game. The pitch, swing and a miss. Cleveland down to its last out. Red Sox with a 9-1 lead. Ninth inning, two outs, nobody on. Coulomb is ready. Here it comes. Rocchio with a slow tamper to third. Fielded by Durbin. Quick release. Your ball game's over. 9-1. Boston routes Cleveland today.
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0: Well, we're back here in downtown Cleveland, and it's over here as the Cleveland Guardians have fallen to the Boston Red Sox today by a final score of 9-1 as the Red Sox erupted to do their damage late. Sonny Gray and Parker Messick, heck of a pitcher's duel, but then Boston able to take control late in the game and then kind of removed all doubt with that six-run ninth inning. Final numbers, 4 Boston, 9 runs on 11 hits, no errors, 11 left. Cleveland had 1 run on 6 hits, 4 errors, and Cleveland would strand 4 base runners. The victory going to Sonny Gray. He is now 6-1, 2 hours 52 minutes to play it. Sellout, 35,740 watched it. Boston stops its slide with a win to go to 24-33. Cleveland now 34-26. Stay tuned. Rosie's got the wrap-up show coming up next. This is Tom Hamilton. Thanks for joining us. We'll do it again tomorrow. The rubber match at 1:40. Again, the Red Sox win big today, 9-1. So long, everybody.

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5: 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Welcome back to Progressive Field in downtown Cleveland. It's Guardians wrap-up following a tough one today for Cleveland. 9-1, the Red Sox were a winner this afternoon in a game that was close until the late innings as the Red Sox put six on the board in the ninth. We'll have the highlights and manager Stephen Vogt coming your way shortly, but first a look at the Northeast Ohio Ford Dealers out-of-town scoreboard, and there's a fair amount of finals from games played earlier today, including Houston. The Astros starting to play better baseball as they blast the Brewers in Houston by a final score of 9-2. Christian Walker now has 16 home runs on the season for the Astros. Mets beat the Marlins 6-1 in New York. Elsewhere, it was the Orioles scoring 5 runs in the bottom of the ninth inning to defeat the Blue Jays 6-5 at Camden Yards. How about that? And Jeff Hoffman took the loss in that game as the Blue Jays still trying to figure out the back end of their bullpen. The Rangers were a walk-off winner as they score 3 in the bottom of the ninth to defeat the Royals by a final score of 7-6 in Arlington. Nationals a winner today, 9-4 over the Padres in our nation's capital. And the White Sox win it, making it 2 straight over the Tigers, 7-1 the final score in Chicago. Good effort from Anthony Kay on the mound for the White Sox, who gain a game on the Guardians in the standings with their win here today. Other games in Major League Baseball, they are underway shortly down in Cincinnati. The Braves in town to take on the Reds. Same with the Cardinals and the Cubs. The Angels in the top half of the ninth inning blasting the Rays. 12-3 is the score down in St. Pete. Los Angeles in front of Tampa Bay. Pirates at the end of eight, they lead the Twins 10-9. Man, there's been some runs scored in that series over in Pittsburgh. And again, Pittsburgh leading it 10-9 at the end of eight. Right here, 9-1, the Red Sox a winner over the Guardians. We'll have the highlights and manager Stephen Vogt after this.
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5: Welcome back to Guardians Wrap-Up. Time for our Honda Drive at Home game summary following a 9-1 Red Sox win over the Guardians, a game that started promising for Cleveland. As their leadoff hitter in the first inning, Travis Bezzana doubled to get it started, and that brought Jose Ramirez to the plate.
10: Jose Ramirez rips one to right, over the head of Contreras, base hit, same spot as Bezzana. Throw to second, feet first slide, a double, in to score, Bezzana 1-0 Cleveland. Almost identical spots near the right field corner, back-to-back two-baggers by Bezzana and Ramirez, and Cleveland strikes early, and the Guardians with a 1-0 lead. And that's something we haven't said very often when Sonny Gray's on the mound.
5: But man, that was it offensively for Cleveland, as Sonny Gray really settled in, as he usually does against Cleveland, as he shut them down the rest of the way, and the bullpen did the rest as well for Boston. The Red Sox tied the game in the fourth inning on a sack fly from Caleb Durbin. Then in the sixth, they took the lead on Connor Wong's RBI double. That made it a 2-1 ball game. Durbin struck again with an RBI double in the eighth inning to make it 3-1. And then it was a six-run ninth inning for Boston to put the game away. The big blow, a three-run home run from Jaron Duran to wrap up the inning and the scoring on this one. 9-1, the final, the Red Sox a winner. 9 runs, 11 hits, no errors for Boston. The Red Sox left 11 men on base. They were 6 for 20 with men in scoring position today. A run on 6 hits, 4 errors for the Guardians. 8 men left stranded. Winning pitcher Sonny Gray now 6-1. The loss going to Matt Festa, who falls to 1-1. Time of the game, 2 hours and 52 minutes. Paid crowd, 35,740. Stay tuned. We'll hear from manager Stephen Vogt after this.
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5: 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The Red Sox a winner today, 9-1. Let's head downstairs and hear from manager Stephen Vogt.
15: What did you think of Parker today?
16: I thought Parker was really good. I thought he was a little, at times, was kind of jumping down the mound, moving a little too quick, so his command was a little bit off. But, he executed when he had to. I thought he made pitches when he needed to. For him to navigate through five on a day like today, I thought he was outstanding.
15: Can we take it for granted? I'm not saying we are taking it for granted, but even when he doesn't have his best stuff, he's giving you five, keeping the runs down. What does it just say about how he's growing as a pitcher?
16: He competes. He battles. We talk about his competitiveness, right? And even when he maybe doesn't have his A stuff, he goes out and finds a way to keep them off the board like he did today. So, I thought Parker did his job.
15: As aggressive early against Sonny and got a couple runs, just what did you see the rest of his start?
16: Yeah, we jumped him with the two doubles there at the beginning, and then he went to the spin. He went to the off speed. He threw more changeups today than he has in any other game. Just kept pitching away from contact like we talked about. And, I thought at times we had good at-bats. At other times we kind of chased him a little too much. But, we jumped him early and didn't really get anything else going.
15: What did you think of the bullpen today? Best have gotten in a weird situation. Just what did you think of
16: it? Yeah, I thought Maddie threw the ball well. He just left one pitch out over the plate and, gave up the double. But, and Cody was outstanding. And I thought Army, give up one run, soft contact. And then tough day for Will.
17: Talk about, Parker jumping on the mound. Is that just, speeding up kind of player? What would that mean?
16: I mean, he works quick as it is, and then sometimes he can get going a little too quick down the mound, which will throw off your timing, which leads to a little lack of command at times. But like I said, he's dialed it in when you need to.
17: What do you take from a day like you guys don't make four errors often, obviously? What do you take from a day like that? What do you say to the guys?
16: Yeah, this was an off day. I mean, we didn't play well. We didn't compete as well as I would have liked at the plate. And, we played sloppy in the field, too many free passes on the bases. It's just, these games happen. You flush them and you come back tomorrow ready to win a series.
17: How's it on how to do it?
16: He's getting an MRI, to left foot strain, I think we're calling or inflammation right now until we get more information. But, he's going for an MRI this afternoon. So we'll have more information tomorrow.
15: How do you do it?
16: He did it a couple of days ago on a play, and he's been kind of, obviously playing through it. And today on one of the fly balls he was running for, he felt it just kind of light up even more. So we took him out of precaution, and then we're going to get a scan of it just to see exactly what it is.
18: What did you think of your bullpen today?
16: I thought they did a nice job. Gave up a couple runs, and then obviously it was a tough ninth.
6: TTX is proud to be an official.
5: That's Guardians manager Stephen Vogt following a 9-1 Red Sox win, setting up the rubber game tomorrow, as we'll see Tanner Bibee on the hill for the Guardians, still looking for that first win. He'll be opposed by lefty Ranger Suarez for Boston. 1:40 start. We'll have it for you beginning with the warm-up show at 1:05. Until then, for Brian Motze back at Command Center, and of course Tom Hamilton, this is Jim Rosenhaus reminding you the final score from Progressive Field in downtown Cleveland, the Boston Red Sox 9, the Cleveland Guardians 1. Have a great night, everyone.
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0: everybody goes to the backstop. Will Dion was late to back up the play. And it's a two-run single. And probably a throwing error as Connor Wong pretty much removes all doubt. 6-1 Boston on his two-run single. Now the payoff delivery. Swung on, line drive, deep right field. Gone! Jaron Duran with a two-out, three-run homer. A line shot to right. A six-run ninth inning. Boston's on top, 9-1. Coulomb is ready. Here it comes. Rocchio with a slow tapper to third. Fielded by Durbin. Quick release. Your ball game's over. 9-1. Boston routes Cleveland today. We've got extra innings coming up.
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2: Well, at least everybody who was there tonight in the sellout crowd at Progressive Field got an Austin Hedges complimentary jersey. That was kind of cool. And then he also saw Jose Ramirez driving a run. But, yeah, that really wasn't the greatest of the weather was cool. I'm trying to find some positives. They say that you're going to win 54, you're going to lose 54. What you do with the other 54 is going to make your season. We can file this one in just that middle 54 column. That's one that we lost. Guardians go down. You heard it right there. Tom Hamilton, Jim Rosenhaus, Guardians Radio Net, 9-1. And, yeah, it was just one of those games that both teams were kind of scrimping and scraping for runs the entire time. Don't let that 9-1 fool you. Actually, when that inning started, it was 6-1. You heard the capper on the six-run ninth inning Boston had. But, yeah, it was just a day the offense did not show up. Parker Messick, can't really blame him today. Five innings pitched, gave up a run. Allowed five hits, two walks, four strikeouts. Did that in 93 pitches. I guess the only bone of contention was you wish you would have saw him a little longer. You wish you would have saw him maybe get out there for six full innings because it was Matt Festa that took the loss and ended up allowing what ultimately was the winning run in the sixth inning. But, yeah, that's, ultimately with Messick, you really can't complain too much. You know, five innings, one run. That's normally good enough to win. Number to call is 216-578-1100. You can text it, 21095. This is Dollar Bank Extra Innings. The Cleveland Guardians go down to the dastardly Boston Red Sox, 9-1. Second of a three-game set. The rubber match will be tomorrow. First pitch around 1 o'clock. You can hear that and for free on the iHeartRadio app and right here. But, yeah, what do you make of this? Is this just one of those days? Offense wasn't there. Four errors. You heard one of them right there. Just, I don't know. Just one of those. I really don't know what else to do with this loss besides just kind of chalk it up as, guys did things they weren't wasn't in their normal MO. I feel bad a little bit for Will Dion, the new kid, second major league outing. He was the culprit behind that six-run ninth inning, or the author of it. I guess the good news is for him is that only two of those runs were earned. But, yeah, one run, he gave up six runs total, one inning, six runs. Two of those earned, walked a couple of guys, struck out a couple of guys, and gave up what ultimately was the death sentence, the two-run home run in the ninth inning that just brought it away from all doubt. Again, number to call is 216-578-1100. You can text the show, 21095. Again, we're going to be here till 9 o'clock on this Saturday night. We're going to get out of here a little early. I think me and Alan are going to enjoy the tepid enough Cleveland weather, man. It is between the wind and the midges. I've never complained so much about a bright blue sky on a day I wore shorts. But, hey, It is what it is. Again, number to call, 216-578-1100. You can text it, 21095. This is Dollar Bank Extra Innings. I am Rob Rozicki. Again, if you're on the phones, please hold on one quick second. Again, number to call, 216-578-1100. Text it, 21095. Guardians go down 9-1. Boston Red Sox. Cleveland now drops to 34-26 on the season. We'll get into it after the news right here.
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3: ABC News, I'm Dave Packer. The driver in Friday's deadly bus crash along I-95 just south of Washington, D.C. has been charged with two counts of involuntary manslaughter. Investigator in charge Eric Gregson with some of the factors they'll be looking into.
4: That will include fatigue, medication, alcohol, drugs, training, workload, and equipment.
3: Five people are confirmed dead, including two children, and more than 40 people reported injured that bus plowing into six cars in a work zone. The federal judge overseeing President Trump's lawsuit against the IRS is considering reopening the case over the terms of its $1.8 billion settlement. In Laos, one of the main rescue divers says all five miners trapped in a flooded cave are now out and in good health, capping an extraordinary rescue effort. A U.S. official says U.S. troops were hurt by debris after an Iranian missile was intercepted over Kuwait. .com says President Trump weighs a final decision about a deal with Iran. This is ABC News.
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0: Second and third, two outs. The 1-2. And it's popped up, but this could be an adventure. Right side of the infield, calling Manzardo, makes the catch. Boy, Manzardo and Bazzano were both looking at each other midway between first and second. And with these gusty winds, 25 to 30 miles an hour, every pop-up is anything but routine. Messick works out of it. Boston doesn't score. Cleveland coming to bat.
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2: 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But yeah, again, number to call is 216-578-1100. You can text it, 21095. One score to kind of keep you updated on. I don't know if you heard it when Rosie was talking about it in the post game. But I'm trying to figure out how concerned I really need to be about this particular team. But the White Sox won again. They won 7-1 over Detroit. I mean, really everybody's beating Detroit. They have the worst record in the American League. They're flirting with Colorado right now for the worst record in the entire sport. But nonetheless, it does go in as a win in the column for the White Sox. But combined with our loss, they are two games back right now. The Guardians have not been playing bad ball over the past, 7-10 days here? It's not like we have been free-falling like some of these other teams around the league. Like, how long should I wait until, Chicago becomes a nice little underdog story and then just a kind of a pain in my butt here? But again, the White Sox, they win 7-1 over Detroit. The 440 Texan. Let's see here. Da, da, da, da, da. The offense is very concerning. We've only scored four runs or more once in the last nine games. You also know Jose is going bad when Boston pitches to him with runners in second and third, and you are down one run with first base open. Yeah, Jose has, I'll give you that. 440, I am just so used to this offense not producing that's basically just my baseline right now. Yeah, the Guardians are going to win a lot of games this year. I see that happening. They're going to win more than they lose. But it's going to be a lot of white-knuckle games. It's going to be a lot of 3-1, 2-0, whatever kind of games. We're going to be partying like it's 1915. With Joe Jackson in the lineup and we're playing dead ball baseball. I understand that, and I guess I'm kind of desensitized towards that. And I've screamed enough about the offense not producing. I've screamed enough about, this offensive black hole that we'll get into for a few weeks every year and sometimes more. But, yeah, you are right. The offense is concerning. I don't know what you want to do about it. I mean, the young guys were in the lineup today. They just weren't doing much. Sonny Gray pitched pretty well. And, yeah, before you bring that one up, too, I understand we got a knack for making a lot of these 35, 36-year-old journeyman pitchers look like they got one or two more years left in the old arm. You know, all of a sudden we turn into a fountain of youth at Progressive Field when it comes down to our lineup. They make guys look good. But nonetheless, yeah. Now, your second point about Jose, yeah, that's a little bit more alarming. I'm waiting for Jose to kind of drop this thing into fourth gear, fifth gear, and be the best player in baseball for about 3 weeks. That's what he normally does. And yes, he started out slow. Yes, he has started out slow before, and he's gotten back into it, but I don't think we've had to wait this long for it. And yeah, they slid him up into that two spot. Yeah, they did that to help the lineup out, but they did that to help him out too. Maybe put DeLauder behind him, maybe put a real bat behind him that'll give him some backup. But he is getting on base. He's stealing bases. He is at least helping the team win. Nobody helped the team win. They lost by 8 runs today. But Jose at least is still Jose-esque. He's not doing what Steven Kwan did, for the first 6 weeks of the season before they dropped him down. But I understand, it is a little concerning that we have seen Clark Kent in the lineup for the first third of the season, and we're waiting for Kal-El from Krypton to come on down and be Superman. Number to call is 216-578-1100. You can text it, 21095. I am Rob Rozicki. This is Dollar Bank Extra Innings. We're going to go all the way until 9 p.m. tonight. If you're on the line, please hold on. We will get your call screened momentarily, and we'll be chatting soon. All right, let's go to Dick from Dayton. How you doing today, Dick?
14: Well, not a good day, was it, for the Guardians? That's terrible.
2: And I mean, it was kind of a white-knuckle game for the first 8 innings. It was 3-1, and we thought, okay, let's get these guys up there. We're pretty scrappy. We've done more with less, but 6 runs from Boston in the 9th inning kind of quieted that down pretty quick.
14: Well, we're going into June now, and this is important that you don't, remember like last year, they fall behind and you don't want, starting off June. You want a good month in June, but I do think they have the weapons to, win this division again this year.
2: Yeah, they do. And, I just mentioned Chicago. They're 2 games back right now with their win today. Murakawa, I think the Japanese slugger they got turning into the reincarnation of Frank Thomas over there. He's going to be out for 6 weeks. So, yeah, I don't see Minnesota, Kansas City, or Detroit suddenly waking up tomorrow and being, good. So, yeah.
14: I wanted to say another thing. Maybe I'm wrong, but, they at least got to go to the, the playoffs this year. And, there's so much negativity. This is something I didn't understand about the coach, but I like when Mitchell's going to come back, and I think they're going to be really good this year.
2: Oh, the Cavs?
14: The Cavaliers.
2: Oh, at this rate, the Cavaliers. I know, Dennis has kind of, gone on, through the week about them, and, he's kind of had a chance to vent out. I really haven't had a chance to scream and complain about this team. Nice thing is I think the last 4 days have kind of cooled me down a little bit. But, it is what it is with the Cavs. They got to figure out how to make this roster better. And I don't know if it is just practice and hard work and development. I don't think they're going to be able to trade James Harden. I don't know how many big moves they're going to be able to make. But, the Cavaliers, as constructed right now, they'll make the playoffs. I think if that's your expectation level, you'll be happy with that. But if you want an NBA championship, I doubt that'll happen. As constructed.
14: One thing I do wish, though, now going to the Browns, I know I'm skipping, but please keep Miles Garrett. He's one of the best defensive players. I just hope he doesn't leave,
2: Yeah, I mean, I don't want him to leave either. He is a surefire first ballot Hall of Famer. 2-time Defensive Player of the Year. We all know the accolades. But I think the Browns have to ask themselves, when do they think they're going to be good? When do they think on this timetable they're going to be vying for divisions and Super Bowls and all that stuff. And if that answer is anything longer than 2 years, you're going to have a 35, 36-year-old Myles Garrett on the roster, you know, just kind of being drug along here. I mean, you know, at this rate, I the timetables just don't match up. You know, so I mean, like, you know, and I hate to disagree with you, Dick. I do love you. But, you know, I'm sure you remember back in the day when the Giants or when the Cowboys, Jimmy Johnson just took over and they traded Herschel Walker pretty much right off the bat. And they got just a boatload of picks and built two Super Bowl teams with them, three Super Bowl teams with them. I think Myles Garrett has the chance right now to be the Browns' Herschel Walker.
14: Yeah. Oh, yeah. I was going to say Herschel Walker. Yeah. Hey, I was just going to ask you another question. Who's going to do the radio play-by-play of the Browns this year? Is Andrew coming back? Do you know?
2: I don't know. Hey, and Dick, thank you for the call, for sure. It's always nice chatting with you, sir. Don't be a stranger.

0: expected with Messick. He's still a younger arm. He's actually still technically a rookie. So, yeah, we can get into that. I talked to Henry Palatella from way back on in pregame. And, yeah, we were talking about the fact that the Guardians might have a rare problem of having three guys up on the ballot for Rookie of the Year that could be stealing votes from each other. And Messick is one of them. But so I'm sure they don't want to mess that arm up right now. Again, as Dick said, yeah, we're not even in June yet. We got, you know, we still got a Sunday game against Boston right now to conclude the month here. And yeah, you don't want to blow that out right now. Now, I'm sure I'll get a couple of calls and a couple of texts wondering why you brought Matt Festa in. And yes, I too wonder, did Matt Festa stay, you know, save Stephen Vogt's life in the war or something? Does he have photos? I don't know. He is a Stephen Vogt guy. But yeah, Matt Festa got credited with the loss today. He dropped the 1-1. And then the bullpen was fine between Hewer and Armstrong. They were okay, pretty good for about 2 1/3 innings pitched. And then Will Dion came in the ninth inning, and everything, yeah, kind of fell apart after that. They were up, the Red Sox were up 3-1 going into that ninth inning, and then the game ended 9-1. Yes, a 6-run ninth inning. And I guess the good news is for Mr. Dion is that only two of those runs were earned. The bad news is that we had a couple of errors to make that happen. 216-578-1100. You can text the show, 21095. If you're on the line, please hold on. We will screen your call in the next couple of minutes here, and we'll be chatting momentarily. This is Dollar Bank Extra Innings. I am Rob Rozicki. We're going to be all the way here until 9 o'clock. We'll be right back here on News Radio, WTAM 1100.
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3: Bazzana hitting 300, 3 homers, 11 RBIs. The 2-1 pitch. And he rips one to right down the line. Fair ball. It'll be cut off at the track by Abreu. Strong arm. Throw to second. Head first slide and a double for Bazzana. Travis Bazzana with that hustle double near the foul line in right. His seventh double. Veteran catcher Austin Hedges raving about Travis Bazzana at his locker this morning, saying the energy and his just intense will to win has been a huge asset.
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5: Guardians go down 9-1. Yes, it was, and actually, like, I don't want to sound I'll flip it here, but it was actually a lot closer than what it was. It was 3-1 going into the ninth inning, and it was a comedy of errors, figuratively and literally, in the ninth. 6 runs for the Red Sox, and that was pretty much all she wrote. Again, Guardians go down 9-1. The only scoring for the Guardians, Travis Bazzana led off the game with a double, and then Jose Ramirez had another double of their own, of his own, scoring Bazzana, and that was all she wrote for your Cleveland Guardians. Number to call is 216-578-1100. You can text the show, 21095. A very active text screen happening right now. The 614 says, and you can text the show, 21095. The 614 says, the young guys are coming along. We just need the older guys to pick it up, Ron and A-Town. Yeah, I mean, I really don't have any complaints right now. Yes, DeLauder, the power kind of went away. He has cooled down from that red-hot start he had. But by and large, these two guys are playing very well for rookies. I'm talking about him and Bazzana. But yeah, it is Jose. It is Hoskins. It is Manzardo. It is the names that we're kind of used to saying, hey, yeah, you got to pick it up. Let's see here. The 419 says, what has Jose done to break out of a slump? I don't know. Typically, being Jose Ramirez does it pretty well. Normally, when the weather warms up, normally when, you know, everything, you know, normally you can kind of see it happen because he starts getting a lot of walks. He starts getting on base, but he's been pretty much doing that all season. It's just the power numbers, the actual, you know, that part of the game hasn't really been there. And yeah, I mean, the OPS is down. It's just been a odd start for Jose because, again, while this is all happening, he's at, you know, the top of the leaderboard for stolen bases in the league. So he's getting on base, and he's also being hyper-aggressive when he is. And, yeah, he had an error today. He just kind of dropped the ball that was thrown to him it was supposed to be a sacrifice bunt. I believe it was in that ninth inning, actually, that all that went down. And, yeah, so just, again, un-Jose-like behavior. Number to call is 216-578-1100. You can text it, 21095. Let's go out to Willoughby. We got Barron on the line. How you doing today, Barron?
6: Hey, how you
2: you doing? I just have two statements I want you to expound on. First of all, the lineup. I don't know why we got a 198 batting in the fourth spot. That's a bet. I think that if they move Roque up to the start, up to the top, move Bazana down to the third, and move maybe the Lotta back in the fourth spot, we need our best hitters up in the front of the lineup. I just want you to expound on that. And then the second one I want you to expound on, how we expect to draw better Cavalier players here to Cleveland when we watch coaching malpractice. Those guys lost faith in the coaching. So how are you going to draw better players here when we know that we had coaching malpractice in the playoffs? So that's, I just want you to expound on those things.
5: No, Baron, I'll say to the Kenny Atkinson stuff, I was comparing him to Pete Carroll when Marshawn did not get the ball at the end of the Super Bowl. And the entire Seahawks defense just kind of looked at him and said, why should we listen to you? Why should we, you made a catastrophic decision. Why should we trust you with our careers, with our team, with anything? And honestly, that's kind of what I thought with Kenny Atkinson when game one happened and we just had no idea what to do. He was clearly over his head. And, you know, I don't mind a coach getting out-coached occasionally. I don't mind, you know, just the game of basketball happening. But when Kenny Atkinson was a toddler, when you throw him into the deep end of the pool, gasping for air the entire time, that's alarming. And I was shocked they kept the coach. All righty, Baron, thank you very much for the call. 216-578-1100. You can text the show, 21095. As opposed to the lineup, too. I know he had a lot of changes in there, moving around Rocchio, moving down Bazana. That seems like you're creating a lot more problems than you're solving. I don't mind the 9-1 swing that we do have with Rocchio into Bazana at this point in time. But I also do understand Manzardo, or if it's Hoskins, whoever, in that cleanup spot. And what? Yeah, today it was Hoskins. I understand he is a professional hitter. And it's not like he is Bo Naylor bad. It's not like he's that. But, yeah, I mean, at this point, what do you do? Do you try to slide up somebody? Do you try to move people around? Angel Martinez is an option, but he left the game today with foot soreness. And I'm sure we will get some sort of prognosis on that in the next day or so. You know, what do you want to do with all of that? I don't know. Jose at two, I don't mind that idea if you put the Lauder behind him and all of a sudden now there is some protection. But again, I don't know. That might be the deal. Put Jose on an island by himself. Put Hoskins behind him. He's been used to that for the last 4 years, and he's been almost an MVP every year. Now he's actually got some protection, and it seems like it's messing with his head. Number to call is 216-578-1100. You can text the show, 21095. I am Rob Rozicki. This is Dollar Bank Extra Innings. I see we have Tank on the line. Hold on through the news, Tank. We will get to you right after we get informed of the news of the day. But again, Guardians go down 9-1. Parker Messick, no decision on the day. 5 innings of one-run ball. That was not good enough with this Guardians offense. 1 run in the first inning, and then we were just kind of waiting. This is Dollar Bank Extra Innings. We'll be back.
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6: From ABC News, I'm Dave Packer. The federal judge overseeing President Trump's lawsuit against the IRS is considering reopening the case over the terms of its settlement.
7: In a striking turnaround, Judge Kathleen Williams ordering Trump to respond to grievous allegations that his settlement was premised on deception. Trump had dropped the suit in exchange for the creation of that so-called anti-weaponization fund, $1.8 billion in taxpayer money to compensate Trump allies who claimed they were unfairly treated by the Biden Justice Department. Even rioters who attacked police officers on January 6 could see payouts. The judge giving Trump until June 12 to respond.
6: ABC's Selena Wang. The driver in Friday's deadly bus crash just south of Washington, D.C., has been charged with 2 counts of involuntary manslaughter. That driver, 48-year-old Jing S. Dong from New York City, NTSB board member Tom Chapman was asked if the driver might not have understood the road signs or warnings as he approached a construction zone on I-95.
8: We are still assessing the driver's language proficiency, and we don't have enough information at this point to have drawn any conclusions there. That's something we're looking at, but we've not drawn a conclusion independently as a result.